0: law, but it's unclear if they will do so. 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
2: Tonight, expect partly cloudy skies with warm conditions as temperatures drop to a low of 71. Tomorrow will bring sweltering heat with a mix of sun and clouds, along with the possibility of a thunderstorm in the area late in the afternoon. High temperatures will reach 96 degrees. I'm meteorologist Jason Caterina on Faith Talk 1500 and 101.5 FM, online at faithtalkdetroit.com.
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14: We are all called to raise up the next generation of Christian leaders. 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
18: 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But coming up today, Pastor Greg Laurie points out that the help goes both ways.
19: New believers need old believers. Old believers need new believers. Having a new believer in your life can have a reviving effect on you. As they discover truths for the first time, you can rediscover them. You stabilize them, they energize,

0: There's a good chance you've seen a two-man saw. With handles on both sides, it's an excellent example of teamwork. One man pushes, the other man pulls, and then vice versa. Some of those saws were 12 feet long. The Christian life has many examples of teamwork. And today on A New Beginning, Pastor Greg Laurie helps us focus on discipleship. It addresses the push and pull of daily life as a believer, where a new believer and a veteran believer each have something to offer the other.
1: Discipleship, the next step in following Jesus. So let me tell you some things now that new believers need. And I'm addressing these remarks to two groups of people. Number one, to new believers. But I'm also addressing my remarks to older believers, because this is what you need to do for younger believers. The new believer needs acceptance. We need to say to new believers, we accept you, we welcome you. Because you know what? New Christians have a lot of rough edges. They haven't learned the new Christian vocabulary yet. In fact, they might have a few words left over from their old vocabulary that will pop up now and then. Be patient with them. Be loving toward them. I think of how little I understood when I came to Christ. And thankfully, there were people that were accepting. Number two, a new believer needs assurance. They need assurance. They need to know that they're saved. So we need to assure them. And 1 John 5 says, these things we write to you that believe on the name of the Son of God, that you may know that you have eternal life. They can know, and we need to assure them. And if you're a new believer, we want to assure you as well. Number three, the new believer needs protection. They need protection. New believers are vulnerable to their own emotions. They don't understand it when they had a sense of euphoria when they accepted Christ, and 2 days later, it's gone. Maybe they thought, oh, it will always be this way, but it won't. You'll have days where you don't feel anything, right? So we need to say, that's okay, that's normal, nothing bad has happened. You need to learn how to walk by faith, not by feeling, because the Bible says the just shall live by faith. New believers are also vulnerable to false teachings. We have to ground them in Scripture. And old friends are going to show up that will try to drag them down. And old girlfriends and old boyfriends will suddenly materialize. And temptations they never had will suddenly appear. And the new believer, number four, needs fellowship. That's why we want to involve them in our lives. That's why small groups are so good. Because some things are learned in rows and other things are learned in circles, where you're together and you can talk about it and you can ask questions. And so we need to bring a new believer into the church. New believers need old believers. Old believers need new believers. Having a new believer in your life can have a reviving effect on you. As they discover truth for the first time, you can rediscover them. You stabilize them, they energize you. This is illustrated with spending time with children. Someone asked me in an interview recently, what do you like to do with your free time? And I said, I like to spend time with my grandkids. I call them up or text them, hey, what are you doing? You want to go somewhere? Yeah, we want to go do this, Papa. We want to get ice cream. Then we're going to get ice cream. We want to walk around in the mall. Let's do it. We want to do this other thing. Let's do that. See, my job is not to parent them. My job is to grandparent them. Fill them up with sugar and send them on home. Right? No, but seriously, it's to enter into their life, do what they want to do. You say, well, you know, that's a nice thing for you to do. Actually, I enjoy it. It's good for me too. And I think when you have a new believer in your life, it energizes you as well. You know, some grandparents have collected a lot of things over the years that they have in their home. And they say to the grandkids when they come over, don't touch anything. That's fragile. Don't break that. You know, get rid of all that junk, okay? Put it in a box. No one likes it anyway. It's funky old stuff. Put it away. Go admire it sometime on your own. When your grandkids come in, make your home a welcoming place. And the same is true spiritually. Have a life. have a lifestyle, have a home that's welcoming to new believers. It's good for them and it's good for you. Because a new believer might ask questions that you don't have the answers to. Therefore, you got to get back in the Bible again. And they'll remind you of things that maybe you have forgotten. I read an article about a number of billionaires who are trying to find a cure for aging. And some of them are getting blood. I'm not making this up. This seems insane to me. They're getting blood transfusions from healthy young people from the ages of 16 and 25, believing it will reverse the aging process. What they didn't plan for was the fact that after getting these blood transfusions, they moved back into their parents' house and played video games nonstop. So. Now, listen, you want a blood transfusion, get a new believer, not a dog, not a cat. They're fine. No, a human being that you can help grow spiritually. New believers are the lifeblood of the church. You show me a church that doesn't have a constant flow of new believers in it, and I will show you a church that's beginning to stagnate. As I've said before, we have a choice, evangelize or fossilize. We don't want to live in the past. We rejoice in what God has done, but that's then and this is now. And we want to keep reaching new people and help them come into a relationship with Christ. And that brings us now to what we call the Great Commission, here in Matthew 28, verse 16. Jesus said to his disciples, I've been given all authority in heaven and on earth. Therefore, go and make disciples of all nations, baptizing them in the name of the Father and of the Son and of the Holy Spirit. Teach these new disciples to obey all my commands I have given you, and be sure of this, says our Lord, I'm with you even to the end of the age. Next point, before I can make a disciple, I have to first be a disciple. Are you a disciple of Jesus Christ? And are you discipling someone else? Listen, we should be either discipling someone or we should be being discipled by someone. In other words, we should either have a new believer in our life that we're helping out, or we should have an older believer in our life that's helping us out. And guess what? Sometimes you can do both at the same time. You can have someone that's mentoring you, and you can be mentoring somebody else. This is really important, and it's part of what we're called to do. What is the Great Commission? Number one, he says, be baptized in the name of the Father, Son, and the Holy Spirit. And what else are we to do? We're to teach people to obey his commands. And by the way, the Great Commission is a command. In other words, Jesus says, hey, if you can work it out in your busy schedule, would you mind as a personal favor to go into all the world? No, he says, I'm your Lord, I'm your commander, and I command you to go into all the world and preach the gospel. I like to be commanded by Jesus, don't you? That's a great thing to do. I remember years ago, I had the privilege of being asked to be on the board of directors of the Billy Graham Evangelistic Association by Billy himself. And so I was brought onto the board. And one day Billy said, I need a hat. Because Billy was always losing his hats. Craig, he said, I want you to get me a hat. I felt like I was on a mission from God. We were in some city where he was doing a crusade. And I went down to the local mall and I found a hat store. I think it was called Lids, maybe. And I've never seen so many hats in my life. And I didn't know what his size was. And I'm looking and praying, God, give me wisdom. What's the right hat for Billy Graham? And then I finally found a hat. And I went to him, Billy, I got you a hat, so ball cap. He says, thank you. He put it on. The next day, there was a picture of him wearing my hat. I said, that's my hat. I got him that hat. And then he lost it. So, you know. But I love the fact that Billy Graham said, do this for me. It was my honor. It's my privilege to do anything to help a man of God like that. Now think the Lord Jesus Christ is saying, do this for me. Look at all that I've done for you. Now I want you to do the following. Go into all the world and make disciples of all nations. It's a command. It's not given to only the original disciples, nor is it given to the so-called professionals alone, like pastors or evangelists or missionaries. These words are addressed to every follower of Jesus. They're addressed to you. So here's my question. Are you making disciples? When's the last time you've shared the gospel? When's the last time you've taken a new believer under your wing and helped them to grow spiritually?
0: Pastor Greg Laurie will have the second half of his message in just a moment.
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0: Well, we're getting some important perspective on the discipleship process today, as Pastor Greg shows us how it helps equip new believers and long-time believers as well.
1: The calling of God is the enabling of God. He will give you all of the power that you need. Look at verse 18. Jesus says, "All power is given to me in heaven and in earth. Go therefore and make disciples." Now, whenever you see the word therefore, find out what it's there for. It's always drawing on what was previously said. So contextually, Jesus says, "All power is given to me in heaven and on earth. Go therefore." Wait, but you have the power. I don't have it. No, I'm giving it to you, says Jesus. "Go therefore into all the world and make disciples." What does it mean to go and make disciples? It means to lead others to Christ, establish them spiritually, and do it again. It's sort of like wash, rinse, repeat. You've seen that on some direction for cleaning something. Wash, rinse, repeat. Or evangelize, stabilize, immobilize. This is our job. You do it again, you do it again, and you do it a few more times, and then you keep doing it. It never stops. It's a lifetime commitment. Somewhere along the line, we've separated evangelism from discipleship, but they're really one and the same. The Great Commission is not just gospel proclamation, it's follow-up and it's discipleship. And it would be like a doctor, you know, delivering a baby and then giving the baby a box of Pampers and saying, "Son, you got to get out there. It's a rough world, but you'll do okay." That baby needs to be cared for. Speaking of babies, a study was conducted in a large hospital, and they discovered something interesting. They found that the people working in the nursery noticed that the babies who were in their cribs near the door did better than the babies in the cribs in the other parts of the room. They wondered why. After a careful study, they discovered the nurses were more prone to give attention to the babies near the door as they went about their duties. This is what a new believer needs. They need care. They need attention. You need to take time for them. This is what we're all called to do. And listen to what Christ says in closing. He says, "Go into all the world, make disciples of all nations." And then he says, "And lo, I am with you even to the end of the age." This promise is not simply saying that Jesus is with us, but he is if you're a Christian. Because Jesus said, "I'll never leave you or forsake you." But this is a promise in its context that is specifically saying to those who are fulfilling the Great Commission. Allow me to paraphrase. Jesus is saying, as you go into all the world and make disciples of all nations, teaching them to observe all things that I have commanded you, lo, I am with you. In other words, I'm going to be with you in a special way. I'm going to bless you in a unique way. I'm going to use you in a fantastic way as you go about doing this thing that I've called you to do. So this is a great promise. It's a blessing to us as well as to the person we are helping. So here's my question for you. Are you doing this? And if not, why not? Let's do it. This is a lifelong calling for all of us to be engaged in. But we can't do this on our own strength. We're going to fail. We're going to fall short. But there's a promise of power to every Christian to do what God has called them to do. In Acts 1:8, Jesus says, "You shall receive power after the Holy Spirit has come upon you to be witnesses to me in Jerusalem, Judea, Samaria, and the uttermost parts of the earth." I'll give you the power you need. And it's interesting, the word that Christ uses for power there comes from the Greek word dunamis. Dunamis, which we translate into the word dynamite. You've probably heard of Alfred Nobel because there's something called the Nobel Peace Prize. Did you know that Alfred Nobel was an incredible inventor? And he actually invented something that we now know as dynamite. So during World War I, this was a game changer to have something with that explosive power. And Nobel went to a friend who knew Greek and he said, "What is the Greek word for explosion?" And the man said, "Well, it's dunamis." And so Nobel named it dynamite. But the problem was so many lives were taken because of dynamite. Alfred Nobel decided he didn't want to be known for that. So he developed something called the Nobel Peace Prize, which had a cash prize attached to it that was given to people who worked for the cause of peace. And today we know him more for that. But here's the point. Explosive dynamite power. Paul says, "I'm not ashamed of the gospel of Christ. It's the power," same word, "of God unto salvation." There's power. And you need power. We all need power. We plug our phones in every day. My phone is constantly draining. What about yours? And we plug in our cars now too. We plug in all kinds of things. God wants to infuse you with Holy Spirit power each and every day. The Bible says, don't be drunk with wine, but be filled with the Holy Spirit, speaking to yourself in psalms and hymns and spiritual songs, singing and making melody in your heart to the Lord. And that word that is used there for be filled means be constantly filled over and over and over again. You need refills. But it seems strange to you if you had a car and drove it for maybe a week and then it wasn't running. You took it to the gas station and you think, "Can you fix this car for me?" And they would ask you, "Have you refilled it with gas?" "Oh, I didn't know about that. No one told me." Yeah, you need to refill your car. Listen, God gives refills. He'll fill you again and again. And you can ask him for that power. So we're going to close our service today by asking God to give us this power we need to do this job he has called us to do. And this power is available. So we'll pray together and say, "Lord, fill us with the Holy Spirit." You want to do that?
4: Yes.
1: Let's pray. Father, thank you for your promise. Thank you for your calling. Thank you for the privilege of serving you. And you have promised power. You've said you will give the Holy Spirit to those that ask you. So we ask now, because Scripture promises, "Ask and it shall be given. Seek and you shall find. Knock and the door shall be opened." So we're asking for this power in our life. Power to be a witness. Power to overcome our fears. Power to take risks for the kingdom of God. Power to share our faith. Power to disciple, to take other believers under our wing and be a friend to them, be an example to them, be someone who can mentor them and help them get mature and strong, and then go and repeat this process again and again. We see the calling, Lord. We fall short. So we're praying now that you will fill us with your Holy Spirit. Why don't we just pray this together? Just pray this after me. Fill me with your Holy Spirit, Lord. Just pray that. There it is. Fill us, Lord. Fill us with your Holy Spirit. Today, tonight, tomorrow. Open doors of opportunity for us. Let us be sensitive to your leading. Help us to not quench the Holy Spirit, but help us instead to yield to the Holy Spirit. And Lord, we know that you will guide us and empower us and do things through us that will amaze us if we'll just open up. Amen.
0: 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Well, Pastor Greg, we're making available a wonderful movie called A Great Awakening. It's the story of George Whitefield, who was an itinerant evangelist who preached the gospel throughout colonial America. Here's the movie's director, Joshua Enck.
4: He would ride in one of his missions trips to the colonies. He went 5,000 miles on horseback from Georgia up to the New England states. He preached three times a day. He'd wake up at four in the morning and spend 2 hours with the Lord before he ever even got behind a pulpit. He built his own pulpit.
1: Yes.
4: You know, people don't do that for stardom or for ego. They do that because they have a broken heart for the lost, because he knew what it was like to be in the dark.
1: Yes.
4: And so I think that's where his power and love came from.
1: That's right.
4: He had firsthand experience with it.
0: So George Whitefield had a collapsible pulpit strapped to his horse. So, Pastor Greg, I've talked to the guys here at Harvest, and we've built you a collapsible pulpit for the top of your Yugo.
1: Yes, I can't wait to start using it. that's an amazing thing. The guy traveled with his own pulpit because people were everywhere. He didn't need to preach in the confines of a church building. He could preach wherever he went. And in a way, Dave, we all have our own pulpit, if you will. Our pulpit is our platform. It's in our neighborhood. It's in our school campus. It's our workplace. It's our social media. You can take your pulpit, so to speak, and use it to talk about Jesus Christ wherever you go. And you're going to be inspired by this film that has been made about this prolific preacher, George Whitefield. Just as surely as George Washington is our founding father, the father of our country, as he's often called, and rightly so, George Whitefield, in many ways, is our spiritual founding father. Imagine that. Two Georges played a role in founding the United States of America. So find out more about the first George, George Whitefield, and his ministry, and the impact that it had in this film that's called A Great Awakening. You're thinking, oh, it's some boring documentary. I'm going to fall asleep. The opposite is true. This movie is dynamic, powerful performances, incredible music. It's just so well-crafted. I love this film. And American history and spiritual history is going to come alive to you as you watch it. By the way, this would be a great film to watch with your whole family. Have your kids watch it as well. They're going to love it. So let us send you a copy of A Great Awakening, the story of the first great spiritual revival in what would become the United States of America. 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
7: Every time Dr. Lehman's with us, I mean, he knocks it out of the park. His sense of humor, his stories, his practical applications all make for a great conversation. He's known as the birth order guy, and he has some strong insights on how the order in which you were born affects your personality. His groundbreaking book, The Birth Order Book, really helps you better understand yourself and how birth order plays a role in who you are. Today, we're coming back to a program with Dr. Kevin Lehman about improving your marriage relationship by knowing more about your birth order and your spouse's birth order. This was really fun and eye-opening.
9: It was, and on previous programs, as we've talked with Dr. Lehman about birth order and how it influences us as individuals and as parents, this was the first time we talked with him, though, about how that birth order affects the marriage relationship. And Dr. Lehman is an internationally known psychologist, radio and television personality, educator, speaker. He's written over 50 books on parenting, marriage, and family living. And we're going to pick up the conversation as he describes how he developed an interest in this concept of the birth order.
8: Well, I was sitting in a college classroom, and my professor was talking about the firstborn child. And he described the firstborn as organized, doesn't like surprises, reliable, conscientious, a list maker, an achiever. There's a right way to do things. I said, oh my goodness, he just described my sister. And then he went to the middle child. Opposite from the firstborn. Yeah, check. Hard to pin down. Plays off of what's ever above in the family. A mediator, a negotiator. Huge with loyalty and friendships.
7: Hmm.
8: And I thought, oh, my goodness, just describe my brother. And yet my brother was an A student like my older sister, okay? So he was the firstborn male, let me point that out, as well as the middle child.
7: So okay? Both attributes.
8: Yes. And then he went to the baby, and that was the clincher for me. Attention-getting, fun-loving, never met a stranger, could sell dead rats for a living. Well, listen, one of my claims to fame is I talked my way into Disney World.
7: That's pretty good.
8: Now, check this out. Not one ticket, not two, but nine.
7: Don't tell Disney World.
8: I won't. Let's keep this a secret, but I'll tell you.
7: Have you ever paid them back for that?
10: A lot of publicity right there in the mention.
8: Well, really, I mean, babies have the skill to sell dead rats for a living. In the business world, your CEOs are your presidents, your accountants, your engineers are your firstborn children. Anything where technology pays off huge, you're most likely to find the firstborn. Your entrepreneurs in the business world, Donald Trump, Steve Forbes, Bill Gates Jr. I mean, I know he's a college dropout, but the guy did pretty good. He's a middle child. So middle children tend to roll differently than the rest of the flock. Babies, charming, could sell dead rats for a living, like I said, got away with murder, most likely to retain their pet name. Her name might be Mary Lou, but everybody still calls her Buffy, you know. So it's interesting to me how all these cubs come out of the same den, and yet they're all unique. Now, today, we're having smaller families. So we have a lot of only children who are step-cousins, so to speak, to the firstborns. They're everything we said the firstborns are, only put the word super in front of it. Super conscientious, super reliable, super, you know, they're little adults by age seven.
7: Hmm.
8: And so a lot of families like we have five kids, but we've got an only child in that five. Well, how do you do that? Well, there's variables that affect birth order.
7: Well,
8: big age gaps, for example, set that
7: right.
8: up.
7: Let me ask you this question, that 80-20 rule. Do you find that, because some people will say, well, that's not me. I'm firstborn, but I act like a lastborn. Does that happen, and how frequent is that?
8: It happens all the time. And the variables of birth order, you really have to understand the variables or you won't grasp what we're talking about today. The variables are sex, number one. You have five kids in the family. One of them is a male. There's something special about one child in the family. So that kid could be in the second, third, fourth, or even fifth position and still have firstborn-like qualities.
7: Because of his or her
8: gender. Because
7: of
8: their gender. Okay. Right. Then you have age gaps. A five-year age gap between same-sex kids, you would draw another line in a family. So that's where it splits off. Okay.
7: Well, let me ask you about that. So there's five kids in my family. I'm the fifth born, the last born, uh-huh. but I'm 6 years from my closest sister.
8: Right.
7: They're all 1 year apart. Yeah. So what category would that be?
8: You're a firstborn son. Are okay. you the president of Focus on the Family, or did I not hear John Fuller right? Are you the boss?
7: Okay.
8: Yeah. Are you the boss?
7: Well...
8: Are you the boss? That's the question.
7: I've got the
8: You're
7: title. I've got the title. I don't know. Actually,
8: see
7: James,
8: what I'm saying?
7: Jane's the boss.
8: But do you see what I'm saying? That gap sets those things up. Our youngest, little Lauren, is very creative and very detailed-oriented, and she's the baby of the family, but she's a functional only child. Yeah. So, again, only children do logarithms in their head at age 7. I mean, they're advanced from the rest of us.
7: But I would think, especially, you know, in my case, I would say I'm average in those kind of discipline categories, but I'm more extroverted. I like people.
8: But that's the influence of those sisters above you.
7: Okay.
8: We're always affected by what's above us in the family, not what's beneath us.
7: Well, let me say publicly, thank you, Kim and Dee, for that influence.
8: Well, and here's the other thing, twins.
7: Yeah.
8: Twins break up the birth order. If you want to pray for a kid, special prayer, pray for the kid that follows the twins. Because the twins, whether they're fraternal or identical, get an awful lot of attention. So people who say, I get letters from people, oh, this is non-biblical. I say, well, yeah, okay. Okay, Cain and Abel. There's a lot of things where brothers or sisters are diametrically different personalities.
7: Well, that gives us kind of a good background. Let's dial it up now. When those firstborns, middleborns, and lastborns get older, and now they're going to marry somebody. We often talk about how opposites attract. I think in our marriage counseling here, similar to what you experienced, Kevin, you see that 80-20 rule usually applies. About 80% of us are attracted to people who are different from us. Talk about that magnetism and talk about how birth order plays into that attraction.
8: Well, let's start with if both of us were the same, there'd be little use for one of us. Okay.
7: Well, some opposites may have that thought.
8: Yeah. But opposites do attract. I mean, as a baby of the family, I can tell you, I married Mrs. Uppington.
7: Now, and where is she?
8: Mrs. Uppington, of course, is my pet name for my firstborn wife who loves restaurants with 4 and 5 forks. There's a right way to do things. She was color coordinated at birth, I believe. But, you know, I can still remember as a young husband-to-be standing at that aisle as she walked down the flower-strewn aisle. We spent $29 for flowers on our wedding. It was a big affair. And I remember looking at her little daisy she had. To this day, she hates daisies. But I didn't realize that underneath that bouquet was a rule book.
7: Mm.
8: And firstborns tend to be the rule makers.
7: Mm-hmm.
8: Firstborns are good at spotting flaws. That's why they're good engineers and good accountants, astronauts in outer space. Of the first 23, 21 firstborns, 2 only children, not a middle or a baby in sight.
7: Mm-hmm.
8: So here I am, baby of the family. Now, I knew nothing about birth order at that point, very, very little. But I didn't realize that what happens in marriage is that when two people marry, it's not two, it's at least 6.
7: How do you get that math?
8: Because you marry your in-laws, and you either reap the benefit of what happened in that family, or you pay for it. So it's not only your bride or your groom's birth order, but what kind of family did they come out of? Was there a critical-eyed parent there? Now, we talked about age gaps, gender. We didn't mention physical handicaps or mental handicaps, but that's part of the variables. But put a critical eye. And that means a person who can spot a flaw at 50 paces in the marriage, and you got trouble because they're going to be a flaw picker. That person isn't going to feel like they're loved. Women in particular who thrive on affection need to know that their husband has their back at every moment of their life, okay? And many of us as men who aren't great wordsmiths but we're great critics can take the spirit of a woman and just level it with just a word or a look.
7: That's a majority of the relational component, isn't it?
8: It is.
7: You describe that. That's most marriages.
8: I wrote a book called Smart Women Know When to Say No. In a contrast, the controlling male and the pleasing female. It's a very neurotic relationship. And like a moth to a flame, these people find each other out. So there's opposites that attract that aren't good, healthy marriages, because one person does all the controlling and the other is beaten over the head like a baby seal.
7: Let me ask you this. Some people are listening thinking, okay, this sounds good. This sounds psychological, and I get it. Where is God in this whole thing? Why did he design us like this? There's only so many emotions that we can feel. There's only so many attributes that we have. There's only so many positions in birth order that you can be. And he puts that all together, and then you're attracted to your spouse. And yet, in most marriages, you have to learn to be selfless. Is it fair to say that if you put Christ at the center of your relationship, he can smooth out some of those rough edges?
8: Well, that's what you hear all over the Christian kingdom. It just put Christ at the center of your life. The problem is, if you've married a woman who came out of a very dysfunctional family, who didn't have a loving father, number one, she's got all kinds of issues with God. Because
7: so it's going to take a lot of sandpaper.
8: She doesn't even see God as the loving father. Mm. She sees him as the critical-eyed person. She runs on guilt. Now, I know I'm stepping on some toes when I say these words, believe me. But we tend to, in the kingdom of God, come up with these little platitudes. And so, yes, you want to rely on God for all things. If anything is going to overcome this great dysfunction in a family, it's the love of Jesus Christ in one's life. What I've learned is it takes people sometimes decades to get to that point where they really understand that the sin I'm going to commit next week, you know what, Jim and John? It's already forgiven. Mm. See, God, Jesus came to this earth to put an end to religion. To put an end to religion. Not start a religion. You know, it's all about a relationship. So, yeah, I mean, I can tell you, I don't know how people make it without God in marriage, if that's the question. I know people do, but I don't know how they do it.
9: Mm. Well, we, here at Focus on the Family, we want to help you in your marriage. 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And Dr. Kevin Lehman is our guest today on the program. And if you'd like to find out more, we do have details about his book, The Birth Order Book, Why You Are the Way You Are, over at focusonthefamily.com/broadcast.
7: Hey, Kevin, let's get practical. Let's talk about those combinations and put some meat on the bones of what we've talked about. Talk about two firstborns who marry. Is that typical? What percentage of the population would that represent?
8: Not typical. Okay. We tend to, now I'm speaking in generalities, we tend to marry outside of our birth order. And that's a good thing because simply marrying outside of your birth order increases the probability of success in marriage.
7: So opposites attract really does apply.
8: Oh, they do, yeah. Now, when you have firstborns and firstborns together, they spend a lifetime, it seems like, shooting on each other. You should do this, you should do that. They're the great improvers, okay? They see something that's out of place, and they immediately go over and straighten it up.
7: So what are some tools that you would recommend that they could do it better?
8: Well, the division of labor is really important. I'm going to take care of this, and you take care of that. Now, we'll report back and trade notes. I always tell women at my seminars, where are the firstborn women? And I see all these hands go up. I say, I got a great suggestion for you. Have a wallpaper party. And just invite your firstborn girlfriends to help you wallpaper a room. And here's my prediction. By 11 o'clock in the morning, you'll have blood on the floor. Why? Because you have all these people who know exactly how life ought to be. So you're a firstborn, and you're talking to your firstborn wife. Okay. Now, lots of times you might just say, all right, listen, this is what we're going to do. Bingo. The hairs go up. I mean, the ears are back. Hey, honey, I'd like to ask your opinion about something that I've really been struggling with. Now, the ears are open. The heart's open. You're on the right track. So when you say, put some meat on the bone here for us, those are the kinds of things you learn to say to your bride or to your groom.
7: Well, there's so many combinations, Kevin, and we can't cover them all, but let's go through a couple of more. Let's talk about firstborn and middleborn.
8: Pretty good match. Why? Because middle children never had their way at anything. No one ever said to a middle child, honey, what do you think we should do? They were submerged by the firstborn, little Miss Bossy, little Miss Goody Two Shoes, or Mr. Great Student in school, and little Schnookie, the baby of the family that got away with murder. So middle children are a little bit like going down to the blood bank. and find the universal donor, because they go with about everything. A middle child is a good match for a baby. A middle child is a good match, a great match for either an only or a firstborn. They add balance in a very natural way. They never had mom and dad of themselves. They negotiated for everything they ever had in life.
7: So, and they're comfortable with
8: it. So that's a good skill to bring into marriage. So hooray for the middle children.
7: They're the ones that keep peace.
8: Right. They're the peacemakers. They are.
7: Let's talk about the other combo, the oldest and the youngest.
8: Well, that's a naturally good combination. It really is. Firstborn and baby and only born and baby are very good. I remember coming home from CBS television in New York, and I said to Mrs. Uppington, I said, hey, you never said if you liked my spot or not. And she said, oh, you were good.
7: Ouch. That communicates a message.
8: Oh, yeah. That's what you call a spit in your soup, by the way. Oh, you were good. So that just sets me up to say, all right, what's the problem? And she's, this is a quote. This is so embarrassing to say. She says, did you have to blow your nose in your tie? Really?
7: Oh, my goodness.
8: She says, people read your books. They look up to you. You're a respected psychologist. And there you are blowing your nose in front of Harry Smith at CBS. I said, well, honey, and I explained to her, I said, the floor director was giving us the rap. Okay, I know Harry did not see that signal. And so Harry went to ask a question. In fact, we were talking about birth order that day. He said, Dr. Lima, we never got to your birth order. What's your birth order? Well, the guy's counting down with fingers. You know, I mean, you've got 10 seconds. So I took my tie and feigned that I was blowing my nose in it to communicate that a baby of the family would do anything for a cheap laugh. Well, Mrs. Uppington did not appreciate her husband's humor. Let's just put it that way. But she straightened me up lots of times. But I would tell you in reverse that a Saturday night dinner at our house starts on Thursday. And I'm the one that helps lighten her up with things because she takes things way too seriously. Okay? And she needs me, to put it bluntly. And I think that's the message with the firstborn and the baby, that we really need each other, because the firstborn can be too perfectionistic. And remember, perfection is slow suicide.
7: So let's also include some of those things. We talked about firstborns who marry and some things they can do intentionally to communicate better. Talk the other birth combos. How does a last born and a middle child in a marriage, how do they communicate better?
8: Well, last borns have to understand one thing, that they're not the only person in the union. And I'm here to tell you, that's what us babies are good at. There's times I'm ashamed of how I think, ashamed of how I act, because it's so easy as a baby to think about only yourself.
7: Center of the universe.
8: We practice what we call natural tithing in the Lehman family, which means if we see a need in someone's life, we can help meet that need, we do that. That's really good therapy for me, just to give things to people without anything coming back. And I think babies in particular have a harder time being a good husband or a good wife, because they tend to be, by their nature, too self-centered. And you have to be other people-centered. Middle children are great at other people-centered. And that's why I mentioned earlier, middle children are tremendously loyal. They have friends outside of the family, which is key, outside of the family. Usually, if there's a kid that's ostracized in some way from the rest of the family, your best guess is it's that middle child. So you learn to communicate like a youngest to a middle. No one ever asks a middle child, what do you think? So you always want to be making sure that you're tapping into the feelings and ideas and concerns that your middle child spouse has. On the other hand, as a middle child, you have to understand this spouse needs a few fish thrown their way, like you throw a few fish to a seal. Orf, orf. And us little babies need strokes.
7: Kevin, that is good advice. Let me ask you this. So many young people are waiting to get married. So we have more 20-something singles and 30-something singles. They'll hear this too. Thankfully, they're listening to Focus on the Family, and I'm grateful for that. How did they apply that? I would think a firstborn applying what they've heard in the broadcast could take a real technical approach and begin their search for a spouse, and that could be the topic of discussion. Where's your birth order?
8: Listen, that is such a good question. For all of you who are looking for Mr. or Mrs. Wright, listen to what this old man has to say. This one ought to get right to the heart of the matter. Does this person love God?

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2: And men who have grown up in a home where the critical eye reigned and you were put down, you were discouraged, you weren't encouraged, you were just hammered. And in fact, in many cases, you were at least verbally abused, but sometimes physically abused. Think of the kind of husband you need to have. You want to pray for something? Pray for a husband that's near superhuman, because he's got to come around and just love you. He's a guy that needs not ever demand anything from you and just to accept you so that you have a chance at loving this husband that you've fallen in love with. I mean, we come broken. And when you reach for imperfection and understand how broken you are, and I need this man, I need this woman in my life, that's the point where you have the intimate connection to realize that this person loves you, whether you have morning breath that could kill a cockroach at 4.5 feet, or whether you have a habit that drives you up the wall. I mean, that's what's great about just being thoroughly married and thoroughly connected.
3: Well, and that's what's so wonderful. We have to, especially again, I would say to the Christian community, we have to celebrate our differences and understand how to deal with the noise and the pain of being different. So Dr. Kevin Lehman, author of the book, The Birth Order Book, we're grateful to have you here. Thank you for being with us.
2: Oh, my pleasure. Thanks.
4: And that was Dr. Kevin Lehman here on Focus on the Family with Jim Daly. And his insights about your birth order and your family of origin really are so fascinating. They can help you as a couple really grow stronger together.
3: Talk about the power of observation. Man, he had that observation, and it is so accurate. It's amazing. You know, it's just finding that thing that God does in our lives, right? And birth order plays a role in how we develop. I know with Jean and me, she's a number 5 out of 6, while I'm number 5 out of 5, but she's the last daughter. But she definitely acts like that middle child, negotiator, peacemaker. Mm-hmm. You know, she's the one that is always trying to bring consensus and peace to the family. It fits. And my spontaneity drives her crazy, man. I learned early, although I still make mistakes at this, but I learned early not to just say, hey, let's go to a concert tonight. Like, she, it blows her mind. Like, how could we do that? I got to do this and I got to do that. And I'm, yeah. Okay, well, let's not do that. But I need to respect that. And I need to honor the fact that she processes those things differently. Mm-hmm. Here at Focus on the Family, we care about you and your marriage. We want your relationship with your spouse to be thriving along with your relationship with Christ. And that is why we do what we do.
4: Indeed. And that's one reason our marriage team created the Marriage Assessment, which is a free online tool for you. It's a little quiz you take, maybe 10 minutes of your time. You'll get immediate results that show where your wins are happening in your marriage and maybe a place or two that needs a little bit of work. Great conversation starter. It's the Marriage Assessment.
3: Another great place to start is to get a copy of The Birth Order Book by Dr. Kevin Lehman. It's packed with solid insights and wisdom. Like you heard today, when you make a monthly pledge today of any amount, we'll send you a copy of the Birth Order Book as our way of saying thanks for standing with families just like yours. Let me share this message we received from Mindy. 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On the day we separated, we heard a program that gave us hope. And 3 months later, we were reunited. Today, God is restoring our relationship, and we're so thankful for the way he worked through your ministry."
4: That is so encouraging.
3: It is, and I'm so proud of the different teams here at Focus on the Family who put out content to help couples and parents with a whole host of situations, and the team that takes the calls and offers direct help, and our counselors, of course. This kind of family ministry takes many hands, and Mindy, none of it would be possible without generous friends just like you. We're so grateful for the support that keeps us going, and I hope Mindy's example will inspire you to

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7: With SRN News, I'm Keith Peters in Washington. The sister of the late South Carolina Senator Lindsey Graham has been sworn in to fill his seat just 3 days after his death. Darlene Graham was sworn in at the Senate on Tuesday. Darlene Graham was appointed by South Carolina Governor Henry McMaster on Monday to fill the remaining months of her brother's term. The House passed a bill Tuesday that would make daylight savings time permanent. Proponents argue the bill would provide more daylight during the times that Americans are most active. The Senate would also have to pass the bill before it becomes law, but it's unclear if it will do so. A good day on Wall Street with it out by 9 points. The NASDAQ rose 233. The S&P 500 advanced 28. Oil nearing $80 a barrel. 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
8: Tonight, expect partly cloudy skies with warm conditions as temperatures drop to a low of 71. Tomorrow will bring sweltering heat with a mix of sun and clouds, along with the possibility of a thunderstorm in the area late in the afternoon. High temperatures will reach 96 degrees. I'm meteorologist Jason Katerina on Faith Talk 1500 and 101.5 FM, online at faithtalkdetroit.com.
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11: Guilt sucks the life out of our souls. Grace restores it. This is Max Lucado. No one had more reason to feel the burden of guilt than did the Apostle Paul. He had orchestrated the deaths of Christians, an ancient version of a terrorist. Yet, Paul gave his guilt to Jesus, period. He surrendered it to Jesus. As a result, he could write, "I am still not all that I should be, but I am bringing all my energies to bear on this one thing, forgetting the past and looking forward to what lies ahead. I strain to reach the end of the race and receive the prize for which God is calling us up to heaven because of what Christ Jesus did for us." What would the apostle say to the guilt-ridden? Simply this: rejoice in the Lord's mercy. Trust in his ability to forgive. Cast yourself upon the grace of Christ and Christ alone. This is Max Lucado.
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12: God's covenant love is abundant even for people like us. 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
13: 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In today's episode, Pastor Brian shares the second half of a lesson from Psalm 5. 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And while you're there, look for Pastor Brian's book, The Multi-Generational Church Crisis. 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Let's hear now from Dr. Brian Chapel as he shares the second half of the lesson, The God Who Leads.

0: The psalmist writes in Psalm 5, "Give ear to my words, O Lord. Consider my groaning. Give attention to the sound of my cry, my King and my God, for to you do I pray. O Lord, in the morning you hear my voice. In the morning I prepare a sacrifice for you and watch, for you are not a God who delights in wickedness. Evil may not dwell with you. The boastful shall not stand before your eyes. You hate all evildoers. You destroy those who speak lies. The Lord abhors the bloodthirsty and deceitful man. But I, through this abundance of your steadfast love, will enter your house. I will bow down toward your holy temple in the fear of you. Lead me, O Lord, in your righteousness because of my enemies. Make your way straight before me, for there's no truth in their mouth. Their inmost self is destruction. Their throat is an open grave. They flatter with their tongue. Make them bear their guilt, O God. Let them fall by their own counsels. Because of the abundance of their transgressions, cast them out, for they have rebelled against you. But let all who take refuge in you rejoice. Let them ever sing for joy and spread your protection over them, that those who love your name may exult in you. For you bless the righteous, O Lord. You cover him with favor as with a shield." Let's pray together. Father, as we see young adults preparing to go into a world with training that they have received, our prayer is that you would be guide, shepherd, shield to them. Help us by your word, by what we as a church believe and teach, be those who carry that message of a grace that is beyond them, so that whatever phase of life you take them into, they truly know that you are a God who provides for those who cannot provide for themselves, and you do so generously and without reproach, so that when those who are in need come, they are confident they come to a good, good Father. Grant that we would know it and fountain it to the generations, we pray. In Jesus' name, amen. One of the marks of adolescence is to equate permission with love. "Well, if you really loved me, you would let me go to X. If you really loved me, you would let me date X. If you really loved me, you would let me have that car." And so we begin to equate love with permission. Whereas if you move into adulthood even a little bit, you recognize that love with no warning, love with no prohibition, is not love at all. It's just not caring. God says, "I care enough to warn." And in these warnings, he is telling us of all the things that are the guardrails to help us on the path of life. But then he tells us something else. If the warnings are the guardrails, and we're trying to travel down the path that is good for us, where are the headlights? And as it were, that's verse 7. As God is talking about the headlights, as it were, of his guidance, which comes from all things, it comes from worship. Do you see that in verse 7? "But I, through the abundance of your steadfast love, will enter your house. I will bow down toward your holy temple in the fear of you." In worship, we learn of the abundance of God's love. Now, I know, and you know, there are people who say, "I don't need the corporate worship of God's people. I'm going to worship God in the woods. That's where I see the beauty of his creation." And listen, you can actually do that. I mean, if the heavens declare the glory of God, then no question, creation is one place you see the glory of God. But in worship, what are we meant to see? The abundance of God's love. The word love there is, some of you already love this word, it's the Hebrew word hesed, which means covenantal love. as opposed to contractual love. Contractual love says, if you love me, I'll love you back. If you satisfy me, I will keep loving you. Covenant love is heavenly love whereby God has a prior commitment to people who he knows will fail him. My covenantal love is abundant, so that I forgive and still receive. I understand that you have been faithless. I abide faithful. Covenant love is based upon a prior commitment of a sovereign, eternal, holy, loving God who says, my mercy is not bound to your goodness. My mercy is bound upon my goodness. And that abundant mercy is not God just saying, you know what? I've got a few pennies here of this abundant covenant love. I get. No, this is abundant love. As God is saying, when you are among God's people for a growing up time, for the period of growing up, and you see people, some who fail, some who fall on their faces, some who love you, some who mentor you, we're beginning to understand in the body of Christ what you don't understand in the woods, which is God's covenant love is abundant even for people like us. And when we observe it, worship is teaching us of that covenant love. When we sing, when you listen, when you just see the people who come and you recognize their strengths and their weaknesses, you say, God is something else. If he'll let these people sing to him and let these people love him and love them back, knowing all the worst things about them, that is abundant covenant love. And that's what we learn by worship. But even more than that, I will bow down into verse 7 in your holy temple in the fear of you. Now, hearing about fear, we struggle. How am I supposed to love someone I fear? Well, the difficulty is we don't have a good English word for the Hebrew word fear there. Just as love is hesed, covenant love, so fear is the sense of reverence or awe for a covenant-keeping God. And that's not just the sense of terror. I'm going to stay on the road here so God doesn't hurt me. That's not the fear of the Lord that's being talked about here. One of the passages that I've learned to turn to over and over again to think about what is the proper fear of God is Isaiah chapter 11, verses 2 and 3. I'll read to you just the end of verse 2. Now, what's being said here is a prediction of the Messiah. When Christ comes, what will his nature and character be? And we're told in Isaiah 11, right at the end of verse 2, when the Messiah comes, the spirit of knowledge and the fear of the Lord will be upon him. And his delight will be in the fear of the Lord. Now, whatever you think to be the relationship between Jesus and his Father, you know deep down somewhere it is perfect love. It's not the terror of he's going to hurt me. No, it is instead this regard, this reverence for all that God is. He's just and merciful. He is creator, and he's the God who hears my cry. He's the one who's fully God and yet fully cares. It's his justice, his wrath, his mercy, his goodness, his love, his rule. It's full regard for the totality of who God is. And when we are in worship, we are learning all those dimensions of God. So when earth touches us with its immediate problems, with the things that cause us consternation and concern and we can't make sense of, we have, by the worship that we have done, learned, I have proper regard for the totality of God, not just his earthly, but his eternal purposes. I understand his character, his nature. I do that because worship has taught me who my God is. And is it where this worship is the headlights by which as the guardrails establishing the path I need to go down, God is showing me himself so that I'm able to go down that path in a broken, fallen, and difficult world.
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2: It may seem hard for younger Christians to believe, but people over 50 were raised during an era when 90% of Americans identified as Christian. These older believers were once part of a majority group that understood the mission of the church was to take control of our culture, to halt its evils. At the same time, Christians under 50 have lived their entire lives perceiving themselves as a minority that needs to make credible their faith to a secular, pluralistic culture. 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
0: When my second son was in college, at the end of his first year, he was diagnosed with Crohn's disease, which is a chronic and not healable disease. Within a couple of weeks of that, a girl that he had dated in high school, a very good friend of his, was killed in a freak accident in the Colorado mountains. And as he was driving home for that funeral, he was T-boned and his car was totaled. He went to the funeral at our home. And as he was preparing to go back to school in a borrowed family car for the time, he was so low. Parents, some of you are going to understand what I say. So low that we were scared for him. And as he was putting his stuff in the car in our garage, getting ready, I just stopped him for a moment and said, Jordan, now listen to me. I don't know all that you're going to face. I don't know how hard or difficult it's going to be. But I want you to know this. I'm your father, and you're my son. And the words that I had heard from my father, I was saying to my son. I don't know what the challenges will be, but this I know. You're secure in this family. And God is saying that here. What's ahead of you, no one knows entirely, but you are secure in the love of your Heavenly Father. So secure that as he's pointed this headlight to his abundant mercy, to the reality and the totality of an eternal God, he ultimately makes this amazing promise of verse 8. The psalmist prays, lead me, O Lord, in your righteousness because of my enemies, but make your way straight before me. It's not just that God has put up the guardrails on the road. Not even he gives headlight to see the road, but he actually makes the road. God, make the way straight before me. It's echoing what some of you know and maybe memorized from Proverbs, right? That lean not on your own understanding, but in all of your ways, acknowledge the Lord, and he will do what? He will make your paths straight. Now, it's not just talking about the distance between one point and another. I'll make it straight. It's saying make it smooth, make it level, make it what it ought to be. There's been only one experience in my life in which I've been given the privilege of operating a D9 dozer. Okay? In my college years, I worked for a construction company, and I was a shop dispatcher, sending people out to repair equipment. But one day, a dozer came into the shop to be repaired, and at the end of the repair, they had to go out and test the blade. And so, you know, being in college and knowing I knew everything, I said, let me do that. And so the foreman let me go out into what was basically a sand lot where I couldn't hurt anybody and operate the dozer. One task, just make a straight ditch. Well, I worked for about 3 minutes, and suddenly we had mountains and valleys going like this. But of course, it took the operator just about 1 minute to straighten it all back out. God's hand is on the blade. He's the one making the road. And he's saying to us, I've shown you the guardrails, and I've told you how great is my love for you. Now, this is the way. And the thing that we have to understand, all of us, if there are guardrails that God has given, and if there are headlights, he's showing us who he is and what he's like, and he's saying, I'm going to make the road, then every one of us should think, there's a calling on my life, that God has purpose for me. I'm not just willy-nilly in the world. It's not that my choices don't matter. God has given me a way, and he's given me the path to stay on it and the means to stay on it. And that means there's a calling that God has upon my life. Whatever is the career, whatever is the place, whatever is the relationship, God has a calling on my life. And as I live for him, he's actually working eternal purposes through my life. He said he was going to do it. He's going to listen to me. He's going to lead me. And when I believe that, it tells me the last thing I'm able to do, which is simply to expect his blessing. I mean, if that's the path, that's my calling, that's the way, then I'm going to actually believe he intends to bless me through that way. Verses 9 and 10 are really the expression of that blessing. 10 is most particular, right at the beginning. The psalmist points at those who are not following God's way and says, make them bear their guilt, O Lord. Let them fall by their own counsels. Now, if you were a Hebrew, that sentence surprises you. Because the word that we expect at the end of that word fall, let them fall by their own, the word the Hebrew ear expects to hear is the word sword. Let them fall by their own sword. Let them die on their own sword. But instead, the psalmist says, let them fall on their own counsel. As the Lord, you've provided your truth. You've provided your way to help people. And let people who don't follow, let them face their own consequences. That's typically in life. The consequences are the way in which people experience wrong choices. And so the psalmist says, Lord, here's the safe and good path. Let those who don't follow the safe and good path face their own consequences. That's the sword of God's truth operating. But in opposition to that is the blessing not only of facing the sword of God's truth, but being able to live under the shield of his name. Verse 11, right at the beginning, let those who take refuge in you rejoice. The end of verse 11, that those who love your name may exult in you, for you bless the righteous, O Lord. You cover him with favor as with a shield. Remember David and Goliath? David is facing the giant. You come with sword, javelin, and spear. I come in the name of the Lord. To bear the name of the Lord is to represent his character and care. I'm going to show you who God is. And the psalmist is saying, if I show you who God is, if that's the path of my life, the friend and professor and neighbor and fellow inductee into the military, whatever it is, if I'm showing you the name of the Lord, his character and care, here is God's promise. He will be your shield. Nothing comes against you that can do you eternal harm. God has become your shield. What's the promise of God? I will listen to you, and I will lead you, and I will bless you even in eternity and for eternity. I will be a shield about you as you wear my name, not yours, mine. Because our youngest daughter is off on her internship, I had to think about a lot of these things. I guess, again, this summer, as Kathy is taking her even now to Texas for this internship. And I remember the experience of each of our children as we kind of took them to college, and it would be the same for you parents, whether you're taking your child to an induction center or taking them to the airport for whatever trip they're going on or taking them to college. You know what it's like. To the amazement of your children, the very parents who've been butting heads with them for the last 5 years are now blubbering that they're leaving. And, you know, the kids are just kind of like, what is this, you know? You were pulling out your hair over, you know, what I did or what I drove or who I dated. And now I thought you wanted me gone. And now you're crying because I'm leaving. Well, love's behind both the warning and the loss. Our youngest daughter, when we took her to college, because she had seen us weep at the leaving of all three of her older siblings, she was determined no scenes, you know, no scenes. And so on that day of taking her to college, you know, she just was not going to show any emotion whatsoever other than joy. So she was happy and talkative and go-lucky right up until that moment. You know, we'd had all her stuff unpacked. We had all the books purchases. We paid all the fees. And now we're having to get in the car to leave. And she's just as happy as she can be, you know. And so just before we left, I took her by the shoulders and I said, "Now, Katie, I want you to remember what my father said to me. I don't know whether you'll do good. I don't know whether you'll do bad. But you're my child. And there'll always be a home for you in my house." And just for a moment, her face froze. I'm not going to show any emotion. And then the ice broke and the tears came. And she said, "Oh, Daddy, that's not fair." Well, of course it's not fair. It's grace. As a father says, even if you cannot provide for yourself, I'll provide all I can for you, my child. And the psalmist reflects that grace of a heavenly father toward all of us. I don't know whether you do good or bad, but you have a heavenly home by a father who sent his son for you. Remember how great is his grace. You are secure in him. He's given a road, given guardrails, given headlights, made the road, and also made a way back so that if ever you leave him, he will never leave or forsake you. You always have a home with him.
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2: Praise the Lord. I'm Sharon Knotts, thanking you for joining us today on The Sound of Faith, because we know faith comes by hearing and hearing by the Word of God. I'm excited to bring you today's message, One God for All Men. During his ministry, Jesus was only sent to the lost sheep of Israel, but when he ascended on high after his resurrection, he commissioned his followers, "Go and teach all nations what I have commanded you." This commission is without exceptions, because he said, "All authority is given to me in heaven and earth." He is Lord of the planet, and there are not other gods for other nations, for God is made of one blood, all nations, and there is one God for all men.
3: You need to call on God. You need to call on the true God, the living God, the God that made all things with his hands and gives all things their breath. He said, now let me tell you something. In the past, God winked. They were ignorant. And God just let the nations be what they were and serve their gods. And God overlooked it and he winked at it. Amen? Here's a good verse in Acts 14:26. Paul and Barnabas had come to Lystra. And this is what he said. God in times past suffered all nations to walk in their own ways. But he left not himself without a witness in that he did good to all men. He gave them rain, he gave them fruitful seasons, and he filled their hearts with joy and gladness. So what he is saying is in times past, God let the nations go and do all of their idolatry. He winked at it. They were ignorant. They didn't know any better. He let them go. He dealt with Israel. Israel was his firstborn. Israel is his portion. But when he sent his only begotten son, he sent him for the whole world. Jesus died for the sins of all the world. Amen. And he said, God is not going to wink anymore. Because it cost him a terrible price. His son had to suffer great agonizing death on that cross. He had to shed his blood, and God is not going to wink at your sin. God is not going to wink at the homosexuality in America today. God is not going to wink at the abortions in America today, and may I add, even among some Christians. If you messed up and got pregnant, God will forgive you. Don't add murder to your sin of fornication. Having a child out of wedlock is not the unpardonable sin. It's not God's plan. It's not God's purpose. It goes against his blueprint for the family. You will have a lot more trouble. Your child may have disadvantages if you have to raise a child as a single mother. I'm sorry, but you show me a child who's fatherless, I'll show you a child, except for the grace of God, who is futureless. God designed a father to be in the home and to raise the child. But if you made a mistake, God is not going to throw you out the door. Amen? He will forgive you. Don't add to your mistake by shedding innocent blood, because then you will cause the wrath of God to come upon you. And if you can't raise the child yourself, you need to find a good Christian couple who is longing for a child and put your child up for adoption. It's not the perfect scenario, but we live in a fallen world and we have to work with what we have. Amen? Amen? So he said, in light of this, you need to repent, because God's not going to wink anymore at your ignorance. He's raised up men like me. And like Luke, and like Timothy, and like Titus, and like Barnabas, and Apollos. And we're coming to tell you about this God that you've ignorantly dubbed the unknown God. Verse 31, because he hath appointed a day in the which he will judge the world in righteousness by that man whom he hath ordained, whereof he hath given assurance unto all men, in that he hath raised him from the dead. So that man refers to whom? Jesus. Do you know that today the Jews won't say his name? Amen. You know what they call him? That man. Amen. They will not say his name. they call him that man. When they have to talk about him, they'll call him that man. But he says, God has appointed a day of judgment. It is on God's calendar. If we could see God's calendar, we could see the day. But we don't know what it is. But there is a judgment day already written on the calendar, and it's for the whole world. And he will judge in righteousness. And he's going to judge by that man. What did you do with his son? What did you do with Jesus Christ? What did you do with the message of the gospel? When God revealed the truth of salvation to your heart, when God took the scales away from your eyes, because the Bible says in 2 Corinthians 4:4, if our gospel is hid, it's hid to them that are blind. And whom the God of this world is blind to the minds of them that believe not. Lest the glorious image of the Son of God should shine unto them. Amen. But when God removes the blinders and the Holy Ghost reveals the truth and your heart is convicted, God says, what are you going to do with my son? Because on that day, I'm going to judge you by what you did about my son. Amen. He's going to judge the world because Jesus said, and this is politically incorrect. It was incorrect when he said it, and it's even worse today. He said, I am the door. If any man enter in by me, he shall be saved. He said, I am the way and the truth and the life. And no one comes to the Father, the Creator God, the Creator God. Father is the one who creates life. Father is the one that sires, that begets, that brings forth the seed. The Creator God, he said, no one comes to him but by me. Amen. And so he preached this. Now what happened? Did he have a multitude come up and get saved? Let's read. Verse 32. And when they heard of the resurrection of the dead, some mocked. There will always be mockers, people. Be prepared. There will always be mockers. And in fact, the Bible says in the last days, it'll be worse. There'll be mockers and scorners. Others said, well, we'll hear thee again of this matter. Don't wait till tomorrow, because tomorrow is not promised to anyone. So Paul departed from among them. Howbeit, certain men clave unto him. I love that word. Clave unto him and believed. Among the which was Dionysius and a woman named Damaris and others with them. So basically what we're being told here is that he was probably disappointed. He didn't have a big altar call. It was a very small number. But that number was real and genuine. And they clave unto him. But Paul realized something. And I know it's late. And I'm going to close with this and very quickly. This made him realize something. And this is what you've got to realize when you go out on these streets, folks. He realized he needed more than he had. He needed more than his gospel message. I think his message was perfect. It was perfect, absolutely perfect. But when he talked about the resurrection of the dead, they said, oh, we were kind of getting with you there for a while, buddy, but now you're going talking about the resurrection of the dead? Yeah, right. What he needed was the demonstration to back it up. And miracles and healing and demonic powers coming out of people, that is proof that God raised Jesus from the dead. When you do that in the name of Jesus and people get healed and the lepers get cleansed and blind eyes get opened, people get set free, then you are proving your message. And Paul realized he needed more. It goes right on. That's the end of that chapter. The next chapter says, and he went from there to Corinth. He went from there to Corinth. And guess what happened when he got to Corinth? I'm going to read these five verses very quickly. 1 Corinthians chapter 2 and verse 1. And I, brethren, when I came to you, I came not with excellency of speech or of wisdom, declaring unto you the testimony of God. For I determined not to know anything among you save Jesus Christ and him crucified. I was with you in weakness and in fear and in much trembling. After what had happened to him in Athens, he was having to get himself together to face these people. He said, and my speech and my preaching was not with enticing words of man's wisdom, but in demonstration of the Spirit and of power, that your faith should not stand in the wisdom of men, but in the power of God. You got to go out there not only with the message and the gospel, but you got to have the power to back it up. The testimony of God is mysterion, theo in Greek. It means mystery, the mystery of God, but it's not a mystery anymore. God's revealed his whole plan for all of man, for all mankind, for all the world, for every nation on this planet. God's revealed plan is this: there's only one God for all nations, and he has a son, Jesus Christ, whom he sent to crucify for salvation. To back it up with the signs following. When you get out there on the streets, you're going to have people cursing at you. You may have people spitting at you, for all I know. You're going to have demons that are going to start acting up, and they're going to start manifesting. Amen. You got to be ready. Amen. You got to be ready, and you got to be led by the Holy Spirit. Don't go laying hands on somebody and casting out devils if you're not ready to see it through. You'd be better to stand there and under your breath say, Satan, I bind you in the name of Jesus. I bind that vessel. And if the spirit of faith comes on you, if the gift of faith comes on you, then you follow through. You're going out there on the devil's territory. Oh, it's easy. You bring them up in the prayer line here. Hey, the devil, he can't make it. I mean, all these saints, all these people, he's in for big trouble. We'll all stomp on him. But when you get out there on the streets, you're on his territory. And when you go to North Avenue and Pennsylvania Avenue, you better be ready for a fight. Are you ready?
2: Amen. What a stirring word of the Lord by the Holy Spirit. One God for all men. Even though this nation was founded by Bible believers, today America is becoming a pluralistic nation as we continue to import other gods. And our mission field is no longer just overseas, but right here at home. When Apostle Paul went to Athens, he was overwhelmed by their devotion to many gods, so much so that they had a shrine to the unknown God. Being led of the Holy Spirit, he cleverly addressed his audience of philosophers and rationalists and religiously superstitious, that he came to tell them who the unknown God was that they ignorantly worshipped. Since they didn't know who he was, they could not very well dispute him. And Paul appealed to their reason and wisely quoted one of their own poets, thereby disarming them. This unknown God is the God of all heaven and earth, and he cannot be reduced to a human work of art, since he made all things. And if we are his offspring, as your poets correctly claimed, then we must look like him. So he cannot look like a bird or a cow or a dragon or any other beast. The clincher is, God in times past winked at the sins of the nations, but now that he has sent his Son to reveal himself and to pay the price to remove their sins, he is not winking anymore. It is time for all men everywhere to repent and receive the gospel, because God is made of one blood, all nations of men. Regardless of skin color or culture, we're all the descendants of Noah and his sons, and there are not other gods for other nations. Because he has appointed a day when he will righteously judge the world by what they did with his son Jesus Christ. I urge you to get this message, One God for All Men. 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
6: Thank you, Matthew. 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
8: Hey, how you doing?
6: Doing good. Dr. Perry's is one of the voices of Key Life, and he's in this week talking about the first book in the New Testament, the book of Matthew.
8: Yeah.
6: But he's not just talking about words. He's talking about a person. That person is Matthew, but above Matthew, it's Jesus.
8: Yeah.
6: And so this whole book has a Christological kind of emphasis, doesn't it?
8: Yeah, it really does. It affirms Jesus' divinity and then his identity as the Son of God and the promise of the Messiah. So it's really, really an incredible book.
6: You know, one of the great texts in Matthew is the Sermon on the Mount. That's in 5 and 6. And that's where we get the Beatitudes.
8: That's correct.
6: Blessed are the poor in spirit. There's the kingdom of heaven. Blessed are those who are mourned, for they'll be comforted. The meek, they'll inherit the earth. Those who hunger for righteousness will be filled. The merciful shall get mercy. Blessed are pure in heart. They'll see God. Blessed are the peacemakers, for they shall be called the sons of God. Blessed are those who are persecuted for my sake. That's Matthew 5:11. Every time somebody criticizes me, I rejoice. And I put a mark in my Matthew 5:11. You know, you said something to me, and you've said a lot of things that have taught me. But, you know, for those of you who are not in our television audience, Dr. Perry's is black, and I'm white. Just wanted to bring that up. And Jared said to me one time, he said, you know the difference between white and black churches? And I said, no. And he said, black churches preach the law and live grace, and white churches preach grace and live the law. And when you said that, I thought of 10 churches, and I thought, you know, you're right about that.
8: Yeah. Sometimes we have a tendency to preach a lot of grace, but when someone needs the grace,
6: we
8: don't give it. You know, and then a lot of our African-American churches are so, you can't do this, you can't do that. But when somebody screw up, they hug them and say, well, God loves you.
6: You know, that's what Jesus did, too.
8: Yeah. Well, that's what the Beatitudes are about, is that if you're not a Bible reader, you won't know this. The Beatitudes, the Sermon on the Mountain, is Jesus explaining the Ten Commandments in a way so that people who think, like the Pharisees and religious people, think they can keep it. He is telling them, I want to tell you and show you what the real Ten Commandments really mean.
6: Oh, and it's not very pretty.
8: I like our friend Tullian, who says, the Ten Commandments is not a ladder that you climb to please God. It is a wall that you crash into to let you know you need God.
6: Oh, great statement. Yeah.
8: So I want to read a couple things about this Sermon on the Mountain that Matthew's is showing us. He's not showing us saying this is what God is requiring of you. This is what he is saying. This is what God is. Well, let me rephrase that. God is requiring this of you without Jesus, without grace. But because Jesus is fulfilling the law, and that's what Matthew's is all about. He wants to show you what will happen if you reject Jesus. This is the standard that God expects you to keep. And in one of the scriptures, Steve, is in Matthew's 5:21. It says, you have heard that our ancestors, again, this is Jesus explaining that the Ten Commandments, that you shall not murder. If you commit murder, you are subject to judgment. But here's Jesus explaining what murder is.
6: Ooh.
8: But I say unto you, even if you get angry with someone you are subject to judgment. If you call someone an idiot, you are in danger of being brought before the court. And if you cuss somebody out, you're in danger of going to hell.
6: Oh, man.
8: So Jesus says murder is not only physically, murder is emotionally. When you emotionally murder someone, it is the same as physically killing them. That's God's standard. And Matthew's is showing us that when we are saying that we can keep the law or we're going to be law-based church, he says, "Now, can you really do this?"
6: Yeah, yeah. Once you understand how gigantic it is, nobody can do this.
8: Nobody can do it. Now, one of the scriptures in 27 says, "You have heard the commandments say, you must not commit adultery. But I say, anyone who ever look at a woman or a man with lust has already..."

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2: That if somebody slaps you, you have to turn the other cheek. If you are sued in court and your shirt is taken from you, give them your coat also. If a soldier demands that you walk 1 mile, walk two. Give to those who ask and don't turn away from those who want to borrow. Steve.
3: Ooh.
2: Can you do that? Can you let somebody? Now, somebody may slap me once and I may turn the cheek. But you slap me a couple, or if you slap my children, you slap my wife, God's standard is so high. I just think that we have dumbed down the law to say that we can keep it. But when you read what Jesus say the standard is, it is something that you cannot do in your own power.
3: And it lifts up mercy and forgiveness.
2: Yes, it does.
3: You know, the reason you said, I want to give grace because I've gotten it.
2: Yes.
3: Well, of course you do. Because Jesus said, you give it, you'll get it.
2: Yes.
3: And but the problem is that we remove the main message of the gospel from our preaching and teaching, and we lose what this thing is all about. We create religious rules that nobody can do.
2: Yeah, and then we preach that every Sunday.
3: I know.
2: And the scriptures and the Bible is clear. The more law, the strength of sin is the law. The more law you preach, the more sin people do.
3: Yeah.
2: The less law you preach, the less sin people do.
3: So we all have an authority problem. You tell me not to do it, I'm going to do it.
2: Listen, I was teaching a class, and we were on Zoom call, and I had a TV behind me, and I'm teaching, and I'm going through the whole class, and I tell them, I said, hey, I'm going to say something to you. Everybody look at me. I say, from this point on, do not look at that TV behind me. And as soon as I said that, I said, you know what you guys want to do? Everybody wants to look at the TV.
3: That's true.
2: Because I've given you a law not to look at the TV.
3: Yeah.
2: And when we preach law, it arouses, Paul says, the sin within us. And so Matthew is saying, I want to show you what Jesus really came to do. So I'm talking to pastors and preachers that are so hard on other people, you need to realize that the grace of God is what covers us and makes us live better, not make us live worse.
3: That's true. That's so true. If you want to get better, this is what you got to do.
2: Yeah.
3: You got to be forgiven. You got to be loved. You got to be acceptable.
2: Yeah.
3: You know, I'd go through a wall for Jesus. I'd do a lot of things that I wouldn't do for anybody else but Jesus.
2: Yeah.
3: But I don't do it because he tells me to, or that he won't love me if he doesn't. I do it because
2: he loves you.
3: Yeah, right. And there's no explanation for that,
2: right,
3: Jerry.
2: Right.
3: None whatsoever.
2: Let me tell you something. I screwed up one time. I've screwed up a whole lot of times in my family. And when I screwed up, my wife came and hugged me and loved me. It made me love her more.
3: Oh, yeah.
2: Because she forgave my screw up more so than me saying, oh, I'm going out to screw up some more.
3: Now, guys, we are not. Jerry is not saying that you can go out and sin all you want. But he is saying that if you do, you'll be forgiven. And next time, you'll sin less.
2: Yes.
3: Hey, we gotta go. But meanwhile, you think about that. Amen.
4: Thank you, Steve and Jerry. Tomorrow, we'll continue our 30,000-foot survey of the book of Matthew, exploring the idea that grace is wonderful and free, but it is not easy. 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
4: With SRN News, I'm Keith Peters in Washington. The U.S. military has reimposed its blockade of Iranian ports in response to Iran's attacks on commercial ships in the Strait of Hormuz. The U.S. first imposed the blockade in mid-April and then lifted it in mid-June, a day after the signing of the interim deal aimed at permanently ending the war. Another wave of U.S. strikes on Iran and Iranian attacks on shipping and U.S. allies left the deal in tatters. The House passed a bill Tuesday that would make daylight savings time permanent. Proponents argue the bill would provide more daylight during the times that Americans are most active. The Senate would also have to pass the bill before it could become law, but it's unclear if it will do so. On Wall Street, the Dow by 9 points, the Nasdaq rose 233. More details at SRNnews.com.
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6: A moment of destiny.
7: 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What you got to understand is, when you're called according to divine purpose, you always take everything to the Lord. 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
9: Most Americans think of Abraham Lincoln and they think of the Civil War or the Emancipation. But in 1862, he signed another hugely significant piece of legislation, the Homestead Act. It offered eligible Americans up to 160 acres of land, not as a prize for the powerful, but as an opportunity for ordinary families willing to live on it, work it, and build something lasting. Why did it matter? Because Lincoln understood that freedom was not merely the absence of tyranny. Rather, freedom required responsibility, labor, stewardship, and moral courage. A free people must be given room to build, but they also must be willing to cultivate what they have been given. That still matters today. Liberty without responsibility decays. Opportunity without character collapses. Lincoln's lesson is clear. A nation stays free when its people remain willing to work, build, and steward freedom under God.
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0: This is What's Right, What's Left with Pastor Ernie Sanders.
6: Good evening and welcome to another edition of What's Right, What's Left. The legendary voice of the Christian resistance movement on this 14th day of July 2026. And tonight, those with the servants' hearts there in the phone booth answering the phones. Tonight, we have Carl Klein. We have Eric there and little Lisa Hickman.
7: Good evening, everyone.
6: And, of course, out there for our, tonight for our In the Glass Cage, our producer is my man Style.
8: Hey, Pastor, how are you?
6: Okay. And then he's a Missouri legend. He's a Missouri legend out there. As old as, well, as they say, as old as the frost. The parson, Joe Larson.
9: It's old as the hills out here, the hills of Missouri, but I'm glad to be with you in spite of the insults.
6: Wait a minute. Now, let me ask you a question and answer truthfully. Who was insulted, you or the hills?
9: Depends on which is older.
6: I don't know. Anyhow, listen.
9: That was a trick question. I wasn't going to fall for it.
6: Hey, pal. I stayed right there with you all of these years that you were getting old. I stuck with you, didn't I? And so
9: you did. I've never once mentioned anything about how ancient we are.
6: Okay. I got old right along with you. But I got to say this. My hat goes off to Paul from Michigan, because Paul from Michigan had been homeless, and he had bought one of those lottery tickets, won $1,000, and he gave $800 of it to keep us on the air. And
9: wow.
6: That is something, that's a sacrifice. And so hats off to Paul. I think with a sacrifice like that, she gives Style the incentive to give us his house or something. No? And he said no. All right. Anyhow, this is Pledge Week. Pledge Week. And the phone lines are open. The folks are back there. The credit card line is 888-281-1110. Or 216-901-0933. That's 888-281-1110 or 216-901-0933. And Claudia from Ohio. I know Claudia. She's a sweetheart. She's a real sweetheart. She pledges $100. Can I get someone to match Claudia's $100? Can we get a match out there tonight? So we have a lot to get into, Joe. And by the way, folks, we have the book available for a pledge of $50 or more. It was Karl Marx of Satan by Pastor Richard Wurmbrand. This book is excellent. It's a documented study, and I will be reading some from this. It shows you our points all along that these communist leaders, Engels, Stalin, Marx, all of them were hardcore Satanists. And so, John, or Joe, you know, again, we were talking about how under communism, the government replaces God. God is, the government is God. And let me just maybe go over a little bit here that under socialism, Marxism, communism, they're all different degrees of the very same old dog, right, folks? Under them, Almighty God is replaced by a powerful and always corrupt government. It sets itself up as an opposition and defies God's authority and contradicts Scripture. This year here at their socialist convention in Chicago, speaker said that the family unit should not be recognized by the government. The family shouldn't be recognized, shouldn't be allowed. They said that, and one of the most horrible things out there, you had one of these apostate women pastors, so forth, who said that abortion should be done in the church, and that used as a sacrifice. Unbelievable here. And she went on to say that if Jesus were here today, he'd either be an abortionist or a clinic escort, folks. What about communism? Well, communism has killed over 150 million people over the years. And what they want to do away with? They want to do away with the Supreme Court. They want to do away with the Senate. Well, they don't want to do away. They want to stack the Supreme Court, over 20. They want to do away with the president, the office of the president. They want to do away with the Senate. They want to do away with the Constitution. And they want to do away with the Pentagon.
9: And the Electoral College.
6: And the Electoral College. And so here now, and we read about how two-thirds of people under 30 in this country that were polled because of biblical illiteracy, because of ignorance, think that communism's the way to go. And we're going to take a look because God's Word, the Bible, has something to say about that in Psalms chapter 2. Normally, you know, you can preach on this passage of Scripture, you know, a couple sermons, but because of time and because this is just a part of our message on communism. By the way, the title was The Bible Answers to the Democratic Socialism. So, Joe, let's go to Psalm 2, and let's go ahead and take it verse by verse in Psalm 2. Remember,
9: all right,
6: they put government over God, but go ahead.
9: Well, because like the communist Antonio Gramsci said, socialism was the new religion that was to dominate the world. So it goes along. And the scripture says, why do the heathen rage and the people imagine a vain thing?
6: Now that's an interesting thing. That actually, the word the heathen, there's another word that used there in the Hebrew for nations. Why do the nations rage?
9: Nations, right. Yeah. Mm-hmm. The nations and the people, we see the rage in America across the country.
6: So what do they imagine?
9: They're full of anger and hate, and they hate the country, they hate the Constitution, they hate God.
6: Do you remember a fellow that I had on the radio here years ago? His name was Stanislav Lunov. Do you remember Stanislav Lunov?
9: Yes, I do.
6: He was the highest-ranking defector of the Soviet Union, okay?
9: Union, right.
6: He was also a member of their equivalent to our NSA. But now when it says here, why do they imagine a vain thing? Why do they imagine a vain thing? Now, you want to know what a vain thing was? He told me that under Moscow, there was a city that he's been down in there, being a high-ranking officer there. They said the city's actually bigger than Moscow, underground. He said that the generals, he sat in with the meetings with the Russians back then. This goes back a few years, folks. But they actually took the Bible, the King James Bible, and they used Ezekiel chapter 36 to 38 to prepare for war with God, to prepare to go to war with God. Now, Joe, can you tell me something that's more vain? Why would they imagine, you talk about a hopeless cause than to go to war with God? Right?
9: Yeah. Right. He who created but spoke in the universe went into existence. He can speak it right out of existence, and they're going to go to war with him. That really doesn't sound too smart.
6: Go ahead, read verse 2.
9: The kings of the earth set themselves, and the rulers take counsel together against the Lord and against his anointed, saying...
6: Well, so they take counsel, and obviously we're seeing this, the Russia, the North Korea, China, all of these, Iran
9: taking counsel together, yep.
6: Go ahead, let us break
9: through. Working together, they think combined again, they get stronger, but they never seem to be able to work together because they're all too self-absorbed with their own power.
6: Let us break their bands asunder, cast away their cords from us. In other words, that's God's people. He that sitteth in the heavens shall laugh, and the Lord shall have them in derision. Are they in derision? Are the Democratic youth here in this country, well, the Democrats, are they in derision?
9: Yeah, well, we see it all over the world, not only here, but Germany, France, Britain, different countries, they're in derision, they're confused. The young people, some are waking up in some of the countries, but they've been in derision for quite a while.
6: So when they went woke, remember the woke, was woke absolutely delusional or not?
9: It you had to have a figment of imagination, you know, that a man can become a woman can become a man, that you can be whatever sex you want to be. I think it's past delusional. It's into kind of an insanity, actually.
6: All right. Then shall he speak in them in his wrath, vex them in a sore displeasure. Yet have I set my king upon the holy hill of Zion. I will declare the decree. The Lord hath said unto me, thou art my son, this day have I begotten thee. Okay. Ask of me, and I shall give thee the heathen for thine inheritance, and the uttermost parts of the earth for thy possession. Thou shalt break them with a rod of iron. Thou shalt dash them in pieces like a potter's vessel. Be wise now, therefore, O you kings. Be instructed, you judges of the earth. Serve the Lord with fear and rejoice with trembling. Kiss the Son, lest he be angry, and you perish from the way when his wrath is kindled but a little. Blessed are all they that put their trust in him. So is the main message there that the fear of the Lord is the beginning of wisdom?
9: I'd say that's the biggest part of it, yes. It also explains how foolish it is to go to war against God, what's going to happen, how he is going to destroy them. And there's several big messages, but the other is that he is the winner. He is the one in control. And everything else is kind of a joke.
6: So what's God's record when it comes to warfare?
9: It's kind of perfect, because God is perfect.
6: You know, they once asked Ronald Reagan, should we go to war with Russia? What would be your strategy? His answer was, we win, they lose. Isn't that kind of...
9: Yeah, it was a pretty good answer. I liked it, yeah.
6: Yeah. All right, now we go. Let's go to over to Proverbs chapter 1.
9: All right.
6: And this is describing, and we start with verse 10. And folks, you know, communism has been around for a very, very long time. It just has different names. They called it rebellion or socialism or Satanism. Satan, literally, if you want to use the word, was the first, because he was of rebellion against God.
9: Right.
6: But we're going to start here.
9: The first one who wanted his own kingdom, right?
6: Yeah. Well, he said he would be as God. In other words, he would replace God. And that's what communism says, that man will replace God. Remember Nietzsche, who said, said, since God created man in his image, now... through technology, man will return the favor.
9: Will return the favor,
6: and,
9: yep.
6: Right, God will be what man says he is. And there are those, many out there today on the left, the simple-minded believe that AI is the new God. But let's start, Joe, in verse 10, Proverbs 1,
9: All
6: verse
9: right.
6: 10.
9: My son, if sinners entice thee, consent thou not. Do we keep going for a while, or one at a time? If they say, come with us, let us lay wait for blood. Let us lurk privily for the innocent without cause.
6: Now, communism has murdered over 150 million people. Over 150.
9: Especially the innocent, right?
6: Right. And
9: not only did they shed the blood, it was primarily all the innocents that died in the bloodletting.
6: Yeah. And
9: because it said without cause.
6: All the communists here want more and more abortion. They want more and more abortion. Chelsea Clinton said that abortion is great for the economy. We should have as much of it as we can get. You have that nutcase, Tallarico, whatever, the one that's running for the Senate in Texas, who's come out and said the very same thing, that the Bible promotes abortion. This guy is a Satanist, right? I mean, to the hilt. People better listen. This guy is criminally insane. But then it's, let's swallow them up as live as the grave and whole as those that go down into the pit. We shall all find precious substance. We shall fill our houses with spoil. Now, this next verse, verse 14, boy, is that the main focus of communism?
9: Right there. Cast in thy lot among us. Let us all have one purse. Join us. We're all going to be equal, right?
6: Well, remember Animal
9: Farm. That didn't turn out well.
6: Remember Animal Farm?
9: Yes, I do.
6: Yeah. That
9: some animals are more equal than others.
6: Right, and that's the top 2% of the collective of the Communist Party. They're more equal than the others. But cast in your purse among us. Now, see, under communism, the leaders will say, what's mine is mine and what's yours is mine. And so, as Margaret Thatcher said, it works fine until you run out of everybody else's money.
9: Well, if you look at Russia, when they had the COVID, they were sealing up the buildings, the apartment houses. The mechanic would be next door to a doctor, next door to a plumber, next door to a typist. They all had the same food. They all were getting the same wages. They all had the same tiny, crummy apartments. And yet when they all got locked up in the buildings when they tried to run. So, yeah, they were all equal in the misery, all equal in the fear, all equal in death, right?
6: Right. No.
9: Perfect example.
6: So, yeah, and this is what communism is. My son, walk not in thy way with them, refrain thy foot from their path, for their feet run to evil and to haste to shed blood. Surely in vain is the net spread in the sight of any bird. Anyhow, here, he's making the point that these people, their stupidity, they lay traps for themselves in their stupidity. But
9: right, because if you're out like pigeons or any bird, I don't care what kind of bird they are, if you're out there trying to set up something in front of them, I don't care if it's a duck, geese, a trap has to be laid in secret. If it's done in the open, it's not a trap. The only thing you're going to catch is yourself.
6: You know what? We haven't been given the phone number out. 1-888-281-1110. Folks, that's the credit card line. 888-281-1110. Or 216-901-0933, 216-901-0933. Gene in Ohio pledges 300. Thank you, Gene. All right, folks, yeah, I'm sorry, but we should have been, I got to pay attention to this. You get into God's word, and it takes, you know, priority.
9: Concentration, yeah. We're used to being there. Utmost attention to what God has to say because, well, that's the whole mission we're here for, isn't it?
6: Absolutely. You know, the next verse just, you know, actually explains what we just said. and they lay wait for their own blood. They lurk privately for their own lives. This is exactly what they are doing. So are the ways of everyone that is greedy.
9: They're basically sowing the seeds of their own destruction.
6: Absolutely. Remember what Marx and Engels said, that that the proletariat, it was morally acceptable for them to kill the bourgeoisie. In other words, the capitalist of that time, if you will.
9: Right. Kill your fellow man. Kill anybody that has more than you have.
6: Because if they have...
9: Because that kind of rolls downhill, it gets kind of close to home there. The, toss-up sometimes who has the most, right? Who kills the most?
6: Yeah, and then, you know, the idea is, look, if they're wealthy, they've taken it from you. This is what the mindset, this is what they teach people. He goes on to say, so are the ways of everyone that is greedy of gain, which taketh away the life of the owners thereof. Now, here we're going to talk about these people that are, you know, under 30, people that are Styles age. Okay.
9: Ooh.
6: All right. This is what, now this is where we get the word simpleton, folks. And now this is in the Bible. I didn't come up with this, but anyhow, wisdom crieth without. She uttereth her voice in the streets. Tell me, who is wisdom? It's the word of God.
9: Wisdom is knowledge of God.
6: Yeah, it's God's word it's referring to.
9: Right. It's his word, his knowledge.
6: And should we let Style defend himself of it in his youth?
9: Well, he's an exception to the rule. There's always an exception. There's a bright bulb in every dark room.
6: All right. Hey, bright bulb. You weren't offended by that being, I mean, it's not your fault that you're under 30, right?
7: No, I'm pretty in touch.
6: Okay, there you go. Someday, you know, if you behave yourself.
9: Pastor, you gotta remember, he's had to listen to you for how long? He can't be too ignorant.
6: That's true.
9: Yeah, it's very true. Think about it, you know?
6: Yeah. I think he's agreeing with that. Yeah, he's shaking his head. Yes. She cries in the chief place of concourse and in the openings of the gates. In the city she uttereth her words, saying, how long, you simple ones, will you love simplicity, and the scorners delight in their scornings, and fools hate knowledge? Boy, if that does not describe the Democratic Communist Party, I don't know what does. If that does
9: it
6: not...
9: It does, because you hear even some of their people running for office saying some of the dumbest, craziest things, and they just because they think it's true, they say it, their ignorance is showing, and yet they don't realize that there's no embarrassment. They just, if they're told something, they believe it, they'll go with it no matter what facts you throw at them. It's kind of like the old way back, the Prussian school system was designed to raise a bunch of children who would obey the state. No matter what truth was put to them, they would side with the state rather than the truth. And that's exactly what we're seeing here in Scripture and seeing in this country. No matter what truth you try and tell these people, they do not believe it.
6: We'll be back right after this.
8: When I speak to you about revolution, I am not speaking from a textbook. I am speaking about the revolution that stole Iran. I'm speaking about the revolution that forced my family to leave our home and everything my parents spent a lifetime building. I'm speaking about the revolution that turned one of the oldest civilizations in the world into a prison for women, a torture chamber for dissidents, and the leading state sponsor of terrorism. And tonight, I'm here to tell you something that may make some people feel uncomfortable. I have seen this movie before, and I know how it ends. In 1979, the Shah of Iran was overthrown by an alliance that should never have made sense. The Islamists joined forces with the Marxists and socialists. Think about that. Sound familiar, huh? The leftists believed religion was backwards. The Islamists wanted religious rule. The leftists claim to support women's liberation. The Islamists wanted to control how women dress, how they behave, and where they could go. The leftists talked about sexual freedom. The Islamists would build a regime that terrorized and murdered gay people. They had almost nothing in common except for two things. They hated Israel and America, and they wanted to bring the regime down. My family lived through what happens next. In Iran, the leftists thought they were using the Islamists. They thought the Islamists were useful. They thought, we will join forces now, we will tear down the Shah, we will destroy the existing system, we will have our revolution, and then we will take power. They were so arrogant, and they were so naive. The Islamists were using them. And when the Islamists no longer needed them, they turned on them. The college students who helped bring the revolution to power, they were purged. The professors, purged. The intellectuals, imprisoned. The leftists, tortured and executed. The universities themselves were shut down. The Islamists used the college students to take power. And then they crushed the very college students who helped put them there. And you know what the Islamists told them? They said, if you will turn on your own country, how do we trust you not to turn on us? If you don't stand for your own country, you stand for nothing. That is the part of the Iranian Revolution that every American college student should be forced to study. Not what our indoctrination camps, we call college education, are teaching them.
6: Joe, you know, now remember this, because when this was taking place, there was one radio program on the air and was saying that that socialist or that communist that betrayed the Shah was Jimmy Carter. There was one radio program. Well, let me say this. No, we weren't the only one. There was, at that time, a couple other radio programs. One was a fellow from Canada who broadcast out of a large tower. I remember that, and I can't quite remember his name, but he and I talked before. He was on the air for a long time. But we were telling people then that how Jimmy Carter had betrayed the Shah, and he was that one of those communists. He worked with the communists. In fact, his fellow, those in his admirals and that in his navy, referred to him as a communist. Again, of course, we're up against the media. Today we have the same thing. Hello. But it's a little different. It's very hard. But they're working the same ways as the communists work, the Muslim works. They get into everything. They get into government. But they're going, the Muslims try to take it one small city at a time, don't they?
9: Right. One community, then one city, one section of an area. But I have to add something. You and I, over the years, we've had people who have escaped from communist China. We've had people that have escaped from communist states, other places, from who was it?
6: Noah Hutchins was one of those. Our old friend Noah Hutchins, yeah. Southwest Radio, yeah. Bible for years and years. Noah, I remember going back when he was caught smuggling Bibles into China. And normally they kill you for that. But he got...
9: Yes, that is a capital offense.
6: By God's grace, they let him go. And so that was amazing, huh?
9: Very much. But I think of all the people that we've had on that we've read their stories or had them on the air, and they tell the same thing, what they had to face, the fear, the torment, the terror, the horrible death and rapes and beatings and imprisonment and story after story. And the main news almost never would touch these people, would not have them on, would not let them tell their stories. And it was only the fringe media like ourselves that put these people on, gave them a format to tell Americans the truth.
6: Alrighty.
9: This country is...
6: I gotta give the numbers.
9: Many years.
6: The numbers are 888-281-1110. That's the credit card line. This is Pledge Week, Pledge Week, Pledge Week. And, folks, we are the legendary voice of the Christian resistance. All of these years, we've been on the air, and we've been bringing you what the others would not, were, did not want you to know, what the what they call mainstream media was trying to keep from you. And we did it all without a penny's pay. We did this. We volunteered all of our time and our own resources like you did. And we were supported entirely by listeners in all of these years for 51 years now. So we need to hear from you tonight. Kathy in Ohio, and I got a feeling I know who this Kathy is, pledges 300. Pledges 300. And so the numbers
10: thank
6: are 888-281-1110 or 216-901-0933. And we have Was Karl Marx a Satanist by Pastor Richard Wurmbrand, a document of study. Boy, it's a dynamite book. Donations for $50 or more, you get the book. And so, anyhow.
10: You know, I just saw something online I want to remind you before you go on. You're just talking about all the things we've done in the past. We were telling people that Jack Frost, that prosecutor, was really dirty, how he was really spying. And at the time, we were sounding like we were a little crazy. Out of the Daily Caller News Foundation today, documents released Tuesday reveal in new detail the scope and intrusiveness of the Biden Department of Justice and FBI criminal investigation into Donald Trump and hundreds of individuals and organizations after the 2020 election. It says Special Prosecutor Jack Smith and his team peered into the text messages of 44 members of Congress, according to a new tranche of documents. And they're now saying Chuck Grassley, head of the Judiciary Committee, he ran roughshod over the Constitution. Well, all the time Smith has denied that anyone in his office spied on lawmakers. And now they've got all these text messages. We said this guy was spying on organizations and people and individuals, and now they're coming up. They found a lot of the hidden emails and documents. Once again, we were proved absolutely 100% correct.
6: Well, you know, even back then, even the other, you know, the other crooked lawyers, the other corrupt lawyers referred to him as Dirty Jack, and he got, he was... You know,
10: that's where we got the idea. When the bad boys called him Dirty Jack, we kind of figured there was a reason, right?
6: Yeah, and he had more cases thrown out by these judges because, you know, he was an attack dog for the Communist Party.
10: Yeah, nothing ever sticked. He just made news, and the idea was to, you know, smear and put the idea in people's minds. It's kind of like, you can print a big lie, and then they print the retraction, little tiny print back on page 3. Oh, we're sorry. We said this about so-and-so, and oh, apparently it wasn't the right thing. But the big headlines are what everybody, 99% of the people, remember, and 1% or 2% see the retraction, the real story, you know, the real proof. And that's the way it always works. Besmirch, smear people, put doubt in people's minds, make them angry, make them mad at people, make them fearful. And the media has done a marvelous job in this country of that. And they should be, the mainstream media should be hated, despised, because they really committed treason to America by the way they've handled the truth.
6: You're absolutely right.
10: They've been treasonous.
6: Do you know who Senator Elsa Slotkin is? She is one of, remember the Seditious Six? The Seditious Six that came out?
10: Oh, yes, yes. Well, I knew the name, I couldn't place it, now I do, yeah.
6: Yeah, we've been telling people that the Democrats are saying we cannot win if the elections are fair. She came out and she said to have proof of citizenship, to have to provide proof of citizenship, to have to provide a photo ID makes it almost impossible for Democrats to ever win an election. She came right out and said it. And she said because women...
10: Go ahead.
6: Well, she said because women have to change their name when they get married. You know, they do that for their driver's license. They do that, you know... In other words, the first thing they have to do when they change their name... The first thing they have to do when they change their name, Joe, is they have to prove they are who they say they are. In other words, if Jenny Smith goes in and she wants to marry Bob Jones, she has to prove first, she has to show proof first that she really is Jenny Smith. Then she can become, Mrs. Jenny Jones, okay? So this does, that is one of the dumbest things that this woman has come up with yet. But let me tell you what's holding up the SAVE Act. And that is, one, Mr. Thune. You see, there's an organization out there that supports the foreign labor, illegal of illegals, foreign laborers. And these organizations, they donate money to senators that when they want their support to keep... the foreign laborers, the foreigners in here, the illegal aliens. Well, John Thune received $1.5 million from these people. And here, John Cornyn received $1.3 million from these people. Mitch McConnell received $1.2 million. Susan Collins received $823,000 from this organization. Tom Tillis, $673,000. Bill Cassidy, $627,000. John Barroso, $619,000. James Longford, $424,000. Lisa Murkowski, $414,000. Adi Brith, $285,000. Dan Sullivan, $277,000. That's how much, 11 altogether.
10: Who says crime doesn't pay? You know, it sounds like whoring pays very well these days.
6: Yeah, well, these are rhinos. This is the rhino, the wretched rhino, and that's why, that's what's been holding that bill up. But we're going to talk about, because Trump's come up with something we're going to hear about this Thursday. This Thursday, he's supposed to be talking about it. So,
10: sounds great. Hey, I found the direct quote from that Slotkin there, that Democrat. Quote, she's talking about, what the Save America Act, quote, would literally allow this administration, listen, to rig our democracy so that it would be hard for any Democrat in any state to win any election. Rig our democracy. First, we're not a democracy. We were a constitutional republic that's based on rule of law, laws that do not change. And we've mentioned that's God's laws. And so here she's saying it would rig our fake democracy so that it'd be hard for any of us to win. In other words, we cannot win without cheating. We cannot win without illegal immigration. Illegal voters. I mean, it was.
6: Well, I was listening to her, and she was saying it would make it, for, especially for women, because women change their names when they get married. She's given all of this, and this is absolute foolishness. But she's not the only one that's done this. There's been several that have come out and made the statement that legal and fair elections are not fair for Democrats. And so.
10: But you ever notice they always. They never deal on issues. They always deal on emotion. Emotion about this, emotion about that, but they never really debate the issues. They get emotional over something, a woman's right to choose, but they never talk about what really happens in an abortion and, discuss the pros and cons of what it actually does. They always play just on the emotional side of one thing, and they're great actors. They're great hypocrites because they can carry on and bring out crocodile tears, all this emotion, all this anger. It's nothing but a big dog and pony show.
6: Well, you know, God's word, the Bible, actually really goes into about what abortion does. He tells you that when you transgress his dominion, he gave man dominion over the environment. But when you transgress his dominion, when you destroy his image, he says, one, you deserve to die. This is what God says. First of all, you deserve to die. And if you're unrepentant, you deserve to burn in hell forever. Now, that's what God says about abortion, see? And there's only one actual Supreme Court. Now, see, all these people out there say, well, you know, God's got to get with the times. People don't feel that way. Well, I got bad news for you folks out there. See, God is not going to change his mind, okay? He doesn't have to get with you, okay? He's the one that's in charge. He's the one that's calling the shots. It's his call. So you're either going to have to get with God, or you're going to spend all of eternity wishing you had. That's reality. See, that's what we're trying to deal with, reality here. By the way, Joe, the White House is about to announce, and I think that's going to be Thursday, that the election of Georgia and their two U.S. senators, John Ossoff and Raphael Warnock, where it was illegal. They found all of that evidence. They found all of those.
10: They've proved it now. Yeah, they've got the proof.
6: Yeah.
10: We knew it was crooked. We said it was crooked. It was a setup. The only way they could win. And they've now got the proof. I'd like to see how what the reaction of the left are going to scream, you know, what they're going to use to fight it. But we've got the facts now.
6: All righty. I got to give the numbers out. The phone numbers are, folks, 888-281-1110. That's the credit card line. Or 216-901-0933. Sheila in Michigan pledges 50. Thank you, Sheila. Folks, we got to hear from you. We're running out. We've got an hour and 12 minutes left. 1 hour and 12 minutes left. Actually, we do for you to call in, but we actually have about an hour and about 5 minutes left on the air. And so we need to hear from you because we have, Joe, we have less than 10 minutes or 10 hours, less than 10 hours a month to raise enough money for the following month. And it's not easy, and especially in the summertime like this because everybody's on vacation and, you know, we got the summertime blues. So, folks, we do need to hear from you. By the way, the newsletter just went out. So most of you will be getting your newsletter in the next couple of days. And if you don't get the newsletter, you really should. You have some very, very interesting articles in there. The things that we tell you about that the fake news media, that those on the left, the Communist Party, they don't want you to know, okay? And so if you don't get the newsletter, you really should. All you have to do is you can call our office at 440-338-1367. That's 440-338-1367. Or you can go up on our website, wrwl.org, and sign up for it. Or you can call, when you call your pledge in, you can tell the phone operator that you want the newsletter, and they'll take that information and put you on the list. You really should do that. There's a lot of good information in there. So, I know because...
10: You do like some of us do when you get your copy. Make copies, hand them out to your friends, your neighbors, your people at church, people at work. And, you know, you can take one sheet and turn it into news to 16, 20 other people. And it saves the ministry a lot of mailing and a lot of money, and it'd be good for you.
6: All right, here's some stuff that you won't hear on the newsletter. Well, you might hear it come tomorrow, but we're going to let you know because it's getting close to Thursday, or maybe Thursday. But President Trump is about to declare a national security emergency for elections. Democrats and liberal media are panicked. They're hysterical right now. And I've heard some of it saying, with unfounded, they're using words like unfounded without any proof. That's what the fake media is using to describe this. And it all starts Thursday night with presidential address to the nation. For many months now, I've been on national security emergency crusade while Republicans is in the House and Senate and conservative activists like Scott Pressler, who means well, have been pushing the SAVE Act 24/7. I've been pushing something 1,000 times better. The National Security Emergency Invention was created by me with the assistance of my election security expert, John Goodman. The idea is like comparing a tiny 1% tax cut to Ronald Reagan's massive record-setting income tax act of 1981, which cut income tax rates from 70 to 28%. Don't get me wrong, the SAVE Act is good. I support it if it could ever pass. But it can't. The GOP would need to suspend or permanently kill the filibuster, or they had need 60 votes, and we don't have 60 votes. It's not even close. He goes on to say, as I pointed out for many months, the GOP needed to pass the SAVE Act a year ago, thereby leaving enough time for nonstop Democrat illegal challenges

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2: And the most positive sign of all, Democrats and the media are freaking out about my national security emergency idea. If Democrats are scared to death, then you know we're on the right track. As soon as I appeared on Steve Bannon's War Room TV show to promote the idea, the Democrat media machine led by George Soros, founded Media Matters, went into overdrive, shrieking at my idea, howling at the moon, screaming, the sky is falling. That's because Democrats realize my idea was foolproof, and they cannot stop it. Second, this isn't my first rodeo. This is the second national security emergency idea. It was already proven unstoppable the first time around. Way back in 2019, President Trump could not secure the open border and build his wall because Congress refused to provide the funding, folks. Here it goes on. The national security emergency, which could not be challenged in court, the Supreme Court already ruled in 1983 that a national security emergency cannot be overturned by a two-thirds vote in both houses of Congress, which is literally impossible to achieve. The idea is not an executive order. This is not third, ideal third. So please stop confusing the two. Traditional EOs can be challenged in court, but a national security emergency is a whole different animal and cannot be challenged in the court. Fact. So I've invented a way to grab every element of the SAVE Act, voter ID, proof of citizenship, and strictly limiting mail-in voting, plus the idea adds many more important reforms for election integrity and rolls them out in a foolproof vehicle, a national security emergency declaration. Again, let me stress, my idea is not an EO. It's a national security emergency. It's completely different and cannot be challenged in court. No wonder Democrats are panicking. The word media matters is hysterical. Fourth, my idea stops Democrats, communists, you know, traitors who steal elections, cold in their tracks from using foreign interference to hack into machines, to change vote totals, and to steal elections. Even the SAVE Act passed does not address machine voter fraud. This national security emergency mandates voting by paper ballots. This is how America voted for the beginning of our nation 250 years ago, and it works. It would include a ban on ballot harvesting, ballot drop boxes, which are illegal every other major country, and because practices lead to massive voter fraud. Fifth, my national security emergency really is based on serious emergency. It's based on foreign interference in U.S. elections. Our elections are being rigged and stolen by foreign enemies of the USA.
3: Now, that is really something to think about, because that would really shake up things in D.C., wouldn't it?
2: Yeah, it really would. All right, we have Tom in Minnesota pledges 50. Thank you, Tom. Carol in California pledges 100. Thank you, Carol. Dana in New York pledges 100. Thank you, Dana. Can we get some matches for Dana or Carol or Tom or Sheila? Can we get, I pledged 1,000 yesterday. Can I get a match for my 1,000 or one for Joe's 200? Folks, the numbers are 888-281-1110. That's the credit card line. 888-281-1110 or 216-901-0933. And so we just wanted to

0: Tell you again, remind you folks that we've been doing this for 51 years and we've been doing it without a pay, not because we don't need the money. We could use money, but we're doing it because it's the right thing to do. The cause is a righteous cause. And Joe, we donated above and beyond our time, our own expenses, haven't we?
1: Yeah, we sure have. We've had to buy equipment, and actually, way back when, we had to help the studio buy some equipment many years ago to get the message out to different stations, remember?
0: Oh, yeah. And so...
1: And you have had to have a studio set up at home, and there's been a lot of money spent, as well as the time putting things together.
0: We're up against a hard break, Joe. We'll be back right after this with more. Don't go away.
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5: Most Americans think of Abraham Lincoln and they think of the Civil War or the Emancipation. But in 1862, he signed another hugely significant piece of legislation, the Homestead Act. It offered eligible Americans up to 160 acres of land, not as a prize for the powerful, but as an opportunity for ordinary families willing to live on it, work it, and build something lasting. Why did it matter? Because Lincoln understood that freedom was not merely the absence of tyranny. Rather, freedom required responsibility, labor, stewardship, and moral courage. A free people must be given room to build, but they also must be willing to cultivate what they have been given. That still matters today. Liberty without responsibility decays. Opportunity without character collapses. Lincoln's lesson is clear. A nation stays free when its people remain willing to work, build, and steward freedom under God.
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0: All right, Joe, we're back. I'd like to finish this article here. He goes on to say, President Trump, if you think that President Trump can't prove foreign enemies are stealing our elections, I have news for you. Why do you think America invaded Venezuela's president's palace, captured the president, Nicolas Maduro, and brought him back to U.S. soil? Why go through all the trouble? Remember, Joe, we were telling people that that was the headquarters right there of the world election rigging, right there. And so
1: we could just have
0: bombed his palace and killed Maduro. Why go through the trouble of capturing him? Well, because they needed him to testify. Maduro coordinated the stolen election, knows the details of how it was done, and can testify against Democratic leaders involved. But the most obvious example of foreign interference in U.S. election is no-brainer. The open border foreign invasion conducted and coordinated by Democrats to change the demographics of the electorate. The plan was simple and purposeful. Open the borders, invite the whole world in, illegally register them to vote, and use illegal alien foreign invaders to steal elections across the USA. Non-citizens are voting, fact. This is a perfect proof of foreign interference in U.S. elections and the perfect reason to declare a national security emergency. It all starts with President Trump's address in the nation on Thursday night. We'll see. And And now this is what was written by Wayne Allen Root. This is Wayne Allen Root. He said this is it. This is what Trump's going to do. He knows that he's got it down. We'll see. And so this is the big emergency Thursday night. And when he gives the...
1: He's been right quite often on some of his predictions of what Trump's going to do. So if you're a betting person, I wouldn't bet against him.
0: You know, it's an amazing thing what Trump has said about the horrible... The Supreme Court to we... That, you know, we're supposed to be conservatives. We picked these people. And one of those who has really turned out to be another Sandra Day O'Connor is Amy Coney Barrett. Yet, here's an interesting thing. Did you by any chance get to listen to any of her testimony today?
1: No, I didn't. We were out working.
0: But she testified before Congress. And details chilling threats her family has faced by crazed leftists following Roe v. Wade leak. Not just her, but one of the liberal judges, also women, having one of my senior moments right now. She also testified. She too has been threatened here. But let me give you the article. But first, I've got to say, George in Ohio pledges $850. Thank you, George. And the address.
1: Oh, yes, sir.
0: The number is 888-281-1110 or 216-901-0933. Josephine, is that Josephine? Josephine in New York pledges $35. Thank you, Josephine. Again, that number is 216-901-0933. And we want to thank you, folks. We have approximately 55 minutes left tonight. So please help us out. Please, like I said, we've been doing this for 51 years. And Joe, you know, you and I... You know, we paid the price. We paid our dues in this. You know, if you think about it, you know, here, you know, we served our country. You almost had your head blown off and took a bullet to the brain. I've been shot, I don't know how many times, but, you know, and been constantly harassed. Saving babies, being out there saving babies. I've been out of jail, I don't know how many times, for just saving babies, just for preaching the gospel. And I'm not complaining, because that's the right thing to do. It's the right thing to do, okay? Folks, that we're living in a world where, like you said, Joe, they don't know their left from the right. People out there, the young and the dumb, they've got no idea, not just the young and the dumb, the old and the dumb, too. I'm looking at these people that they're hiring.
1: The parents that, you know, weren't paying attention for a couple of generations back, as they kept taking God out of school. They took real history out. They studied about the Constitution out. Dumbing down process. And there have been many people out there sounding the alarm, telling people what was happening, but we had the apathy, you know, somebody else will fix it, or it's not my problem. My kids go to private school. So the nation has kind of put itself here by almost almost an attempted suicide, and all of a sudden now we're realizing, oh, we really could hurt ourselves through this the revolution that's happening around us. And the only question I have is whether enough people wake up and really see what's happening and stand and fight and stop it. But many, many people, including you and I, have been out there warning for many, many years. The only time will tell this year whether people are listening.
0: Here's my concern, Joe. Now, people are going to say, and they're listening to these people, these communists that are running, they're hearing the absolute ludicrous things that they're saying. And the mindset amongst people is, well, nobody's going to take them seriously. You don't really think people are going to take them seriously. Yeah, I do. You know, history tells you that they...
1: I do, too. I've seen it happen with the young people, the violence, the anger on the street. Too many young people are taking it very seriously and are out there agitating, joining the Democrat Socialists of America. Their membership is just skyrocketing, and people are joining, and it's an emotional ride, not a logical ride, not an educated ride. It's an emotional ride, and they've been trained to go on emotions for the past, 40, 50 years in school. No wonder it's happening.
0: You know, it's an ironic thing. Let me go ahead and read this here. Supreme Court Justice Amy Coney Barrett and Elena Kagan, that's who I was trying to think of, testified today.
1: Yeah.
0: Before the House Appropriations Subcommittee on Financial Services and General Government, Justice Amy Coney Barrett detailed the chilling threats her family has faced following the Roe v. Wade draft opinion leak. A draft of the Supreme Court decision to overturn Roe v. Wade was leaked to Politico's senior legal reporter Josh Gersten in May of 2022. Roe was egregiously wrong from the start, Alito wrote. We hold that Roe and Casey must be overturned. It's time to heed the Constitution and return the issue of abortion to the people elected representative. God had already ruled on that. You see, if these people were smart, they'd realize that God has ruled on that. This made us targets of assassination, Alito previously said of the draft leaked to Politico. On Tuesday, Amy Coney Barrett said her 12-year-old son discovered her bulletproof vest in her bedroom. I didn't expect that performing this service was going to put me in a position of explaining to my children what a bulletproof vest was and why I had to wear one, Amy Coney Barrett said. I was very grateful that I had Supreme Court police outside my home. Well, you know, it was an interesting thing. Do you know who was not at that hearing out there today when they were talking? Was Chuckie Schumer. And do you know why Chuckie Schumer wasn't there, Joe?
1: He's in hiding, isn't he?
0: Well, Chuckie Schumer was the one that threatened. He made a threat, of course, the Supreme Court. You're going to pay for this.
1: Yeah.
0: You're going to, yeah.
1: He's the one who said, you have sowed, you have sowed the wind, and now you're going to reap the whirlwind.
0: Yeah.
1: Something like that.
0: Yeah,
1: well, I remember that. He wasn't very, he was loud and proud when he said it.
0: All right, folks, we have 216-901-0933. Come on, help us out. Help us out. We need to see these phones lighting up. Or 888-281-1110. Here she says that law enforcement realized it was swatting. Call after me with Amy Coney Barrett's security detail. The call came in Fairfax County Police through the non-emergency line. The swatting incident in Amy Coney Barrett's home is the latest assassination attempt against a conservative Supreme Court justice. In June 2022, a California man was arrested near the Maryland home of Supreme Court Justice Brett Kavanaugh. The man identified as Nicholas John Rosk of Simi Valley, California, reportedly told police that he was there to kill Kavanaugh. Well, that'll probably get you in trouble, right? The would-be assassin was upset over the abortions and the guns. The attempted assassination of Supreme Court Justice Brett Kavanaugh was a disgusting attack against our entire political system by a profoundly disturbed individual, and then Attorney General Pamela Bondi. Yeah, that's right. They threatened her, too. They went after her.
1: Yeah.
0: All right.
1: The whole thing, the left has, for as many years as I can remember, has used intimidation to go after their enemies. They don't debate things anymore. Like I said, they use emotion. And the other thing is they use intimidation and threats. And they've been very good at it, but they've also let enough violence happen that people take the threat seriously. Look at all the people that died during those different riots. They set up mostly peaceful demonstrations, but people died, businesses were burned, police stations were overrun, liquor stores were totally looted of everything. You know, the left has shown it can be very violent, and people don't forget things like that. They remember the fear and terror, and they don't want to stand up against it.
0: You know, one of the things that people are going after Trump, they turn, you know, even some of the Rhino Republicans, and I, you know, you look at it, and I can see why. Because, you know, we've never been a nation that's an aggressive nation that goes in and takes over and then takes, you know, and occupies the country. But here, you know, when they went after Maduro in Venezuela and did what they did, and we did it because of all of the drugs that they were pumping in and killing all the Americans that they've killed here, but we also did it because of like that was the headquarters, that was the world headquarters of the election fraud operations. But anyhow, here now, remember when that happened and Trump was talking about going into Greenland, and you know it would be a smart thing for Greenland, okay? Because let me ask you this: do you think if China or Russia was to make a move against Greenland, that Denmark would enter, would even do anything?
1: There wasn't much they could do. Even if they tried, it would not be able to even slow them down. No.
0: And so, yeah. So now here you had France. Macron said that they were prepared to go to war with the United States by using Denmark's special forces and France's special, if America was to go ahead. I think we have a base on that island in Greenland. I'm sure we do.
1: We have a couple of bases on the island, yes. We have some people there, but they don't talk about them much because they're involved in, you know, monitoring and protecting the airspace and monitoring Russian traffic air and sea. But Macron, that's a joke. They're going to... France couldn't fight their way out of a wet paper bag right now, let alone Russia or the United States.
0: Well, they've got their hands filled right now because they've turned... They're trying to deport. Now they've been totally taken over by the Muslims there, and they're trying to deport them. They're trying to do what Trump has done, and they're entrenched. They're very well entrenched. So, Joe in Ohio pledges 200. He matched your pledge, Joe. All right.
1: Hey, thank you, Joe.
0: Thank you, Joe in Ohio. 888-281. Yep. 888-281-1110. Or 216-901-0933. Thank you, Joe in Ohio. We really need to... Can we get somebody to match George in Ohio? He had 850. If we can get one match for Joe, George in Ohio for 850, that would be great. And I'm hoping we can get a match for Wendy, because every time Wendy's gone on, she's always had at least one, often three matches, and she pledged 1,000... Let's see. No, she pledged $1,198. $1,190. Can we get one pledge to match Wendy? You know, poor little Wendy. I hope she doesn't cry. I think she'll be with me tomorrow. I think she's going to be here. I'm not really sure. She's been on vacation. And, you know, I took a vacation once, Joe. I can kind of remember.
1: Yeah, I know Wendy deserves one. You deserve one, too, actually.
0: Yeah. I sure do. I need one.
1: If you remember what you're supposed to do on one.
0: Yeah, I'm still trying to remember what it was all about. You know, it's been a long time. But I'll say this. We had Sunday we had our family reunion. It was the first one in many, many years. And I just want to praise the good Lord. That was, we had a wonderful, wonderful time. Every time we do have a family reunion, there's less of us there. But we had a lot of the folks that would seem like just yesterday they were kids. Now they were young adults were there. And some of them I hadn't seen in a long time. And it was just a really wonderful time to get with my sisters and brothers, the ones that we have left. So, anyhow, I praise the good Lord.
1: Family is important, very.
0: Yeah, but remember, the Democrats want to do away with it. They don't want to.
1: Well, they want government to be the parent, and everybody else will be the children.
0: Hillary says it takes a village to raise a child. A village, not parents.
1: Yeah. No.
0: Alrighty, folks. If you believe with us that it takes parents and not a village, call 888-281-1110 and pledge. Help us out. Or 216-901-0933. You know, one of the things I noticed when the last time I was in Washington, D.C., but the last couple of times I was there, I noticed, especially in the Smithsonian Institute, and when Obama was in office, it was terrible. I mean, absolutely. As you go in, they have the little short films that you watch about history. And, boy, I'm going to tell you, did they turn everything around? So now the Smithsonian American History Museum engages in extreme political activism, a new White House report concludes. And this couldn't be more true than it is. Here, he goes on. The Smithsonian Institute National Museum of American History has embraced extreme political activism rather than displaying the fundamentally inspiring story of the United States, according to a White House report. The findings come from President Donald Trump's issued an executive order March 2025 titled Restoring Truth and Sanity to American History. He goes on, the order stated that over the past decade, Americans have witnessed a coerced, concerted, and widespread effort to rewrite the nation's history, replacing objective facts with a distorted narrative driven by ideology rather than truth. The White House Domestic Policy Council said that the executive summary of its 162-page Saving America story report released yesterday, our central finding is not that the museum has simply added overlooked stories, corrected perceived errors, or broadened its historic scope. Rather, it is the museum's leadership has explicitly adopted an ideological framework that no longer treats American history as a shared national inheritance to be. This ideological capture has moved the museum's mission away from straightforward historical education and scholarship towards an extreme political activism to seek and transform our country, the report said. The report further noted that Anthea Hartig, the museum's director since 2019, has stated on multiple occasions that such is her goal. Hartig sees history as a prime tool of social justice, and one of her roles is connecting research and scholarship to activism and advocacy. Hartig has also said that we work to reframe the traditional celebratory narrative of U.S. history for visitors. Hartig, moreover, believes that the museum profession has to figure out how we're going to problematize the 250th anniversary of the signing of the Declaration of Independence in 2026, that loving America is very complicated, and that objects in the museum's collection should be used to move attention away from Anglo-centric focus on the American founding. They've always got to use the race card, don't they? They just
1: They do. Well,
0: go ahead.
1: All kinds of people came over. They keep forgetting the first slave trader in America was a black man, and he went to court to prove it, make it happen. You know, it was, they just don't want to tell the whole story. They want to rewrite it the way they want it to be. That's called revisionist history, and basically it's nothing more than lies and deception, which is what the socialists have used, the Fabian socialists, the cultural Marxists, you name it. Deception, deception, deception has been even the Islamists. What is it? Deception, the devil, deception. That word kind of goes with anything that's anti-Christ. Their main weapon is words of deception.
0: Absolutely. All right. Boy, the phone lines have slowed down, Joe. They've really slowed down. They haven't been ringing. 888-281-1110. You know what? We keep forgetting that, you know, the best thing about prayer is that we can pray about everything. God has given us that we can pray about everything. And right now, we need to pray because we're way behind, and we've only got about 25 minutes or 35 minutes left. So I'm going to go ahead and offer a prayer, and then maybe you might do the same thing. And maybe some of the folks out there, that's the basis. If we could get other people out there to pray with us. Listen, folks, it really works if you only believe. You have to believe. If you believe, it works, okay? And so let's do this. Heavenly Father, Lord God, I just want to just say, Lord, that you would help us out, Lord God, to raise the money. It's tough enough. And Lord, you know our hearts. You know that what we want to do. You know we love you, Lord. You know we love our country. We love our freedom. And you know, Lord, that we have not held back. Father God, we have fought a good fight, run a good race. And we can honestly say we've given it our very best all over these years. And Lord, we've brought out the truth out there, things that others were afraid to say, others were afraid to do. And, you know, and we did, even though under threats, and we exposed it. We exposed corrupt courts. Lord, we were one of the very first out there, often by ourselves, to expose the corruption in the court system. Lord, we exposed the dirty cops, the ones that were taking bribes from the bloody abortion mills. We never stood down, not one time. We always kept running to the battle. And so, Lord, right now we need for your people to help us out. Lord, so we're asking you to move the hearts of your people out there to help us out at this time. And we ask this in Jesus' name. Amen. Go ahead, Joe.
1: And amen. I'll do that. Yep. Sometimes it's just, Lord, we need your help. We care about this country. We care about the future of this country for our children, our grandchildren. And sometimes it seems so hard to get the truth out. And Lord, this is one of the ministries that has strived just righteously to promote the truth, your truth, and point out the lies and the deception, deceits of the world. And we need help keeping Pastor Ernie live on air and keep the ministry continuing. And we just ask you to touch the hearts of those who maybe have never donated, have listened to the program but never volunteered to help in any way, that you would move them to become a donor, to become part of the family that this radio ministry is, a huge family. And there's a lot of love shared. So we ask for your divine aid in Jesus' name. Amen.
0: You know, I wanted to say this, too, that, you know, we there are folks out there that I get letters from them all the time. I mean, all the time, and say, you know, I wish I could give more. I wish I could help you more. I listen to you. I've been listening to you for a long time without giving. But this is all I can afford. And we understand that. Like, you know, again, we're asking a donation of $50 or more for what you get was Karl Marx, a Satanist. But Now, some people can't afford it, but maybe they can afford to do 25. Maybe they can afford to do 30, whatever. If you have a situation like that, you know, we're not selling these things. We're donating. If you have a situation like that where you're financially strapped, but you would really like the book, if you call our number at 440-338-1367, 440-338-1367, and if nobody answers, just leave your name and phone number, we'll get back to you. We'll work it out, and you can get the book, because, you know, it's our idea. The main focus is we want to educate people. The Bible says, my people are destroyed for lack of knowledge. And if they really understood what communism is really all about, see, so many people in this country have never had to face it. They've never had to go up against it, Joe. And you and I know what communism is about. We faced it. And so, folks,
1: that we help out, Pastor, if they finish the book, they can give it to others or check their local library and see if there is a copy of that book. If there isn't, donate it to the library.
0: Absolutely.
1: A lot of small town libraries don't always have the money for all the books they should have.
0: Well, you know, that's how we ended up with the copies of We Have the Naked Communist, which was that the libraries were told to toss them out by the leftists.
1: Yeah.
0: And that's how we ended up with them. And so, anyhow.
1: Well, the libraries haven't always been our friend, have they? They've been almost an enemy of truth for a long time, because they were run by what? The liberals.
0: Yeah. And remember,
1: you control what people read and see and hear. You control the people.
0: You know, like I said, I can see, just like it was just yesterday, Nikita Khrushchev standing there, taking off his shoe and smacking the podium, saying, "We will destroy you from within. We will do it without firing a shot. We will give you dose after dose after dose of socialism till you awaken to find out you're a communist." And then he says, "We will then sell you the rope to hang yourself with." So, Marie in New York pledges 25. Thank you, Marie. Thank you. And we'll be back right after this.

0: All right, there you go. My old friend Carl Klein. Turn away from the evil, folks. All right, Carol in Pennsylvania pledges 100, and Elsie in New Jersey pledges 25. Thank you out there, folks. You know, it's really something. It's the ladies that have really been carrying us tonight this way. I want to thank all of you, you know, you fellas, too. But, boy, I'm going to tell you, the ladies have, I don't know, put it about two-thirds of the calls, I think, are coming in from are from ladies. But anyhow, thank you for the support. Joe, you know, we've talked about, and we never stood down, you know, and we were told, well, you know, you can't talk about any other denominations or religion. Yes, we can. God's word, the Bible, makes it very clear that we are to resist tyranny. We are to speak out and warn the people, you know, the righteous and the wicked, and about the apostasy. And Seminary's Bible Marriage Stance has it removed from the denomination's list of approved schools. And here, it's an article by Michael Austin. And he talks about gold wedding rings sit on top of the LGBT pride flag. And it's an amazing story here. Asbury Theological Seminary announced that they were removed from the United Methodist Church list of approved schools for ordination. The school, which is based in Wilmore, Kentucky, noted that the decision of the United Methodist Church University's Senate came from the denomination's next restrictions on so-called same-sex marriage and ordination of described. And so here, again, LGBTQ clergy, 2024. Asbury said in a statement that the new stances are not aligned with Asbury's Theological Seminary's institutional ethics and historic witness of the Christian faith. The affirmation of marriage is sanctioned by God, which joins one man, one woman, in a single exclusive union for life, as delineated in Scripture, and provides the sole context for sexual intimacy, helping to ensure the blessings of the relationship to God intended, Asbury made clear. Asbury said the removal of their name from the list of approved schools reflects a determination made by the United Methodist congregation rather than a shared resolution. We engaged fully and faithfully in the process and honored every request from the Senate in a timely manner. We were forthcoming and requested documents and informations of their statement. Well, you know, they went apostate a long time ago. They split off. So they have more people have left that because of the apostasy in it, and they don't really understand. It seems like it's just not registering with them. You know, you've left the Word of God. You've gone apostasy. United Methodists, for the most part, they embrace abortion. They embrace sodomy. You know, if it's a sin, they seem to embrace it out there today. Not all. They vary in their stand. More of your Southern United Methodists, a lot of them don't go in that direction. They don't embrace abortion. But folks, the Bible says, "Come out from amongst them, be you separate from them." When you've taken that, when you've apostatized, it's time to, the fish rots from the head down. Get out of there, okay? Sarah in Michigan pledges 50. Thank you, Sarah. Barbara in Ohio pledges 100. Thank you, Barbara. 888-281-1110. That's the credit card line. Or 216-901-0933. Go ahead, Joe.
1: I went into one Methodist church where they had some hymnals where God was, they were talking about God being she, and the hymns were about she. So that's about as apostatized as you can get, right?
0: Yeah.
1: But that's not the only thing. There's a headline up. Med school deans come up empty in tense hearing when asked point blank if men can have babies. Yes, there was a big hearing. One of the politicians was grilling them and asked, you know, do you gentlemen really believe, you know, they want to get rid of, use the term pregnant, get rid of using pregnant women and have pregnant people. And, you know, they were asking these directors of these medical schools, do you really believe, you know, men can have babies? And who are pregnant people compared to pregnant women? And they couldn't answer the questions. They just used a bunch of words like, well, it's part of the curriculum to help our students who are facing a wide diversity of patients, before saying the vast majority of pregnancies are in women. You know, well, yeah, gee, really, the vast majority? They sat there at this hearing and just all kinds of gobbledygook, and they were finally asked, has a non-biological woman ever had a baby? And the one doctor says, well, a transgender person can. And it came back with, well, that's not a biological woman. Has a non-biological woman ever have a baby? They shot back, and he goes, well, I would reiterate what I said before. So they're sitting there trying to do everything but say the truth. You know, no man in history has ever had a baby. They're not going to have one. It's not possible. And to believe it is just, it's insanity. It's crazy fantasy, but it's mostly insanity. And here, these are deans at two medical colleges, UCLA and USCF. And they couldn't answer the question, what is a real woman? You know, what's the difference between a woman and a pregnant person? Sickening. But just like the seminaries, they're all messed up. Satan's really got into their heads, hasn't he?
0: Yeah, well, you know, the ironic thing is this, you know, have you ever known any boys that have had menstrual periods?
1: No, I've never heard of that. I grew up with a lot of boys, and I went through the military with a lot of men. I've never seen a single male have a... one of those problems.
0: Then why did Tampon Tim and Governor Newsom out there in California, why did they insist on putting tampons in all the boys' bathrooms in the public schools?
1: Because they like to appease these people who are insane, and they like the idea that these people think they're normal, and they maybe they actually believe people can be whatever they want to be, you know. But it's like you can put lipstick on a pig, but still a pig, right?
0: Well, speaking of that, Barbara in Ohio pledges 100. Thank you, Barbara. All right, folks, the numbers are 888-281-1110. That's the credit card line. We have 17 minutes left for you to call tonight. 17 minutes is all we have left for tonight. And so the other number is 216-901-0933. When you were talking about, Trans House Democrat says Trump's 2024, they, them, had only worked because Dems refused to counter message. And so here was an article by Samuel Short. And here, Representative Sarah McBride arrives in the Christiansborg Palace on January 16th, 2026, in Copenhagen, Denmark. That this is a male. I'm not going to call him a man. A man wouldn't be so stupid. Here's a male. He looks like a man. He's not pretty at all, but he dresses like a woman. He's dressed like a woman, and he's got long hair like a woman, and he thinks he is a woman, but he's not. He hasn't had any of the, you know, the so-called surgery or, the cut and scrap surgery, whatever they call it. So he's just an ugly man thinking he's a woman, and he arrives in Copenhagen, Denmark, and you know, it just... You're right. You know, I don't know. The Democratic Party is still trying to...
1: They're totally delusional.
0: Yeah. The Democratic Party is still trying to process how former Vice President Kamala Harris lost the 2024 election to Donald Trump. Could it be that they're weird, anti-white, America-hating, gender-bending, pro-illegal alien nonsense did not resonate with voters? Yes, but obviously they look for any reason for their defeat and acknowledgement of the problem would warrant a complete overhaul.
1: Well, how about
0: of the
1: word salad when she? What about all the word salad when she sat up there and talked and said nothing? You know, something about the passage of time. It's important to understand whatever it was. Something about the passage of time or whatever. I mean, she talked for 5 minutes and literally didn't say anything. I had no idea at all what she was saying.
0: Well, I like the school bus. I like the school bus. She said, a yellow school bus.
1: It's yellow.
0: A yellow school bus. A yellow school bus. A yellow school bus. Who could not like who could not like a yellow school bus? I thought that's deep. That's deep. Okay.
1: Yeah. I couldn't wait to hear more of that intellectual pablum. But just give you another idea. Here's another headline that just popped up on the London Daily Mail. Woke Seattle lawmaker who's running for Congress says she doesn't publicly support gay rights because she wants to avoid upsetting Muslims. Yeah, she's a Senate Seattle congressional candidate. You know, said that she was did not have a public stand on the LGBTQ rights because she didn't want to upset all the Muslim voters. Melissa Chaudhry, 34, is running for Congress for a second time in Washington State. And they're crazy over there. She doesn't know who to back. She thinks she'll get more votes from the Muslims if she doesn't talk about the sodomites. And if she doesn't talk about the sodomites but talks about the Muslims, she could lose their vote. Talk about a confused person. Maybe just it's something in the water in Seattle. Must be.
0: All righty. James in Texas pledges 50. Thank you, James. 888-281-1110 or 216-901-0933. Joe, you've got about 7 minutes, I believe. How much time do we have? No, we got 5 minutes, Joe. If you have 5 minutes, tell the folks how they can, because we're all going to leave this world someday for a fact, and, you know, we're going to one or two places. Tell them how they can get to the good place.
1: I sure will. One of the old hymns that I want to use real quick, Christ receiveth sinful men. Remember scripture plainly saying Jesus said he didn't come to save, you know, the physician, those that were well, but those that were sick. And we are all suffering from the disease of sin, every one of us, even the born-again believers. We sin and have to go back to our Lord and be forgiven. But this hymn is beautiful. It talks about sinners Jesus will receive. Sound this word of grace to all. Through the heavenly pathway leaves all who linger, all who fall. Come, and he will give you rest. Trust him, for his word is plain. He will take the sinner's sinfulness. Christ receiveth sinful men. Christ receiveth sinful men, even me and all my sin, purged from every spot and stain. Heaven with him I enter in. Jesus came to save us. He came to go to the cross on Calvary to take the sin of man on his sinless, spotless soul. He went there, he took all of my sins, Pastor Ernie's sins, Style's sins, your sins. And he died because he was the sinless, spotless Lamb of God that taketh away the sins of the world. He did that because his Father so loved all of his creation, sent his son to die and be that sacrifice. But there's a catch. Jesus has an offer of forgiveness and mercy for all of us, but to get it, we have to accept him as Lord and Savior. And to do that, we have to become a born-again believer. He told Nicodemus, ye must be born again. We have to go to the Father, and with this really, truly repentant heart, ask God to forgive us of those sins that caused his son to go to the cross. And if we are truly repentant, not just saying words, we will be forgiven. And then we can do this wonderful thing. We can ask Jesus Christ to be that Savior, to be the Lord of our life. If we're willing to give ourselves to him completely, without hesitation, without reservation, he will accept us, and then this miracle happens. He gives us the indwelling of the Holy Spirit of God within us. Our body then becomes the home of God itself. We're housing God. We're the temple of God. We'll have the living Holy Spirit within us. That is our born again. That's being born spiritually. That's our second birth. This is what called being born again is, the indwelling of the Holy Spirit of God given by the Savior. We become sons and daughters of God himself. We become joint heirs with Jesus in everlasting life. We become a new creation, a new creature. All the past is gone, forgiven. All things become new. And from then on, we can grow in knowledge and love of God, grow deeper, and become part of the church, part of the family. It's the greatest thing that will ever happen to you. Everybody I know that's born again has been changed, found joy, found love, found life again. And we wish it on everybody, but
0: 1 minute, Joe. 1 minute. 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
6: 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Why did it matter? Because Lincoln understood that freedom was not merely the absence of tyranny. Rather, freedom required responsibility, labor, stewardship, and moral courage. A free people must be given room to build, but they also must be willing to cultivate what they have been given. That still matters today. Liberty without responsibility decays. Opportunity without character collapses. Lincoln's lesson is clear. A nation stays free when its people remain willing to work, build, and steward freedom under God.
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4: With SRN News, I'm Jason Walker. The sister of the late South Carolina Senator Lindsey Graham has been sworn in to fill his seat 3 days following his death. Darlene Graham will fill the remaining 6 months for Brother's term, and a separate special election will be held next month to pick a new Republican nominee in the general election. Bipartisan group of senators introducing a bill championed by Lindsey Graham. It would impose sanctions on top Russian figures and heavy tariffs on the biggest buyers of Russian oil. Connecticut Democrat Richard Blumenthal says Graham was excited about the prospect of Russia sanctions and that bill finally becoming reality. Trump administration telling ICE to suspend most vehicle stops after two deadly shootings in a week. Suspension, though, is not necessarily absolute. This is SRN News.
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6: Most Americans think of Abraham Lincoln and they think of the Civil War or the Emancipation. But in 1862, he signed another hugely significant piece of legislation, the Homestead Act. It offered eligible Americans up to 160 acres of land, not as a prize for the powerful, but as an opportunity for ordinary families willing to live on it, work it, and build something lasting. Why did it matter? Because Lincoln understood that freedom was not merely the absence of tyranny. Rather, freedom required responsibility, labor, stewardship, and moral courage. A free people must be given room to build, but they also must be willing to cultivate what they have been given. That still matters today. Liberty without responsibility decays. Opportunity without character collapses. Lincoln's lesson is clear. A nation stays free when its people remain willing to work, build, and steward freedom under God.
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0: 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Well, I'm Tom Petrosky, and I'm here with author and speaker June Hunt. June, there's many people that live and they walk alongside Jesus and they have Jesus in their hearts, but yet there's another level to this. How do we let him transform our lives to make us in the image that he wants us to be?
1: That's a strong word, transformed. I think many people know they need to have a transformed life, but they don't know how to get there. So I came up with, I call it the freedom formula. And it's an equation. Now, I used to love math. I mean, I love math. That doesn't connect to a lot of people because they don't love math. But math was logical to me. There was an equation. If you knew what the equation was, ultimately it could lead you to the solution. And that's what everybody would like to have. So it's like the freedom formula would be to have a new purpose. A new purpose. Instead of whatever the old purpose was, a new purpose, a new priority, and a new plan. So a new purpose, a new priority, and a new plan equals a transformed life. Let me explain it this way. And I didn't know this growing up. God's purpose for us as authentic Christians is to be conformed to the character of Christ. On occasion, people will call me on this program and or just talk with me, and they say, I just don't have any purpose in my life. But I'd like to have purpose. And so I could say, well, would you be interested in knowing what God's highest purpose would be for you, for me? And they always want to know. They say yes. Well, the Bible says in Romans 8:29 that we are predestined to be conformed to the image of his Son. So what that means is you say, okay, that if that's the case, I'll do whatever it takes to be conformed to the character of Christ. And you repeat it, I'll do whatever it takes to be conformed to the character of Christ. Because if that's his, if he has predestined us, that means he's already pre-planned how he's going to work this out in our lives. And so, meaning how he's going to work out being conformed to the character of Christ. Again, that's Romans 8:29. So that's the first part. I call it like a target one, number one. And I think about a target like shooting a rifle or shooting an arrow, there are these rings. So the outer ring would be a new purpose. The middle ring would be a new priority. Well, what would that be? Well, God's priority for me is to change my thinking. And we're told in Romans 12:2, do not conform to the pattern of this world, but be transformed. That's our word, by the renewing of our mind. So what you do is you personalize it. I will do whatever it takes to line up my thinking with God's thinking. Because if God's priority for me is to change my thinking, then you cooperate with God. I'll do whatever it takes to line up my thinking with God's thinking. And then that inner ring is a new plan. So what does it come to? It comes to realizing, oh, if I say, I can't do this, I can't change. No, I can do all things through Christ who gives me strength. It's not your strength, it's Christ's strength in you. And so you claim Philippians 4:13, I'll do whatever it takes to fulfill his plan in his strength. So if you consider this freedom formula, it's God's purpose for me is to be conformed to the character of Christ, a new purpose, new priority. God's priority for me is to change my thinking and a new plan. God's plan for me is to rely on Christ's strength, not my strength, to be all he created me to be. And what that means is, again, a new purpose, a new priority, a new plan equals a transformed life. That enables us to get our priorities straight and totally rely on his strength to change us inside out.
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0: 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Well, June, we're welcoming a new caller to Hope in the Night. Let's welcome Susan to the program.
1: Well, hi, Susan. Welcome to Hope.
2: Oh, hello.
1: Hi. Well, it's a pleasure to have you with us. How can we help you?
2: I'm calling because I like girls and I'm struggling with that, and it's affecting my relationship with God and my family.
1: So when you say I like girls, you're talking about more, is it drawn into a relationship that is conflicting maybe with somebody's values, your values, or someone else's values?
2: Mine.
1: Yours, okay. And so, well, tell me, first of all, tell me about you. How old are you?
2: I'm 18.
1: 18.
2: I graduated.
1: Well, congratulations.
2: Thank you.
1: So what do you plan to do now that you've graduated?
2: I'm not 100% sure yet. Mm-hmm. Yeah, I'm not sure yet. Probably either college or the military.
1: Okay. Well, the excellent choices. So tell me, when did you first begin to feel drawn to another female or females in a more sexual way?
2: So the first time, like, I kind of noticed was first grade, because there was this girl that I was friends with, and her and a guy were flirting, and I got jealous. And then the next time was fourth grade, when I actually started to like a girl that I was friends with. And then I was like, oh. And I kind of just ignored or tried to ignore the feelings. And yeah, I've just been dealing with it. And then I had a crush on a girl, sixth grade, seventh grade, and like every grade.
1: You said sixth grade, and then what did you say after that?
2: Every grade after that.
1: Oh, every grade. Okay.
2: Yeah.
1: And you're calling. By the way, how do you know about this program, Hope in the Night?
2: My mom wanted me to come on here.
1: Okay. What's your relationship like with her?
2: We're pretty close.
1: Good.
2: Yeah.
1: Okay. So, have you ever figured out, or have you wondered why there could be a draw to a person of the same gender?
2: Yeah, I've thought a lot about it. I don't know if it's because of my dad or because of my brother, or because I don't have a good, like, male role model in my life growing up. Me and my dad aren't really close. Like, we live together, and him and my mom are together, but we've never, like, had a conversation, and he's just not a good person. And then, yeah.
1: So you've never had a real close relationship with your father, is that what you're saying?
2: Yeah.
1: Okay. I understand that. I did not have a close relationship. Later, there was a type of change, but I had to change. So I had to become I became a Christian, and then, but I was very concerned about I was trying to protect my mom, and it was a mess, just messy. I understand how at times you would wish to have a positive, healthy relationship with your dad, but
2: yes.
1: sounds like that was rugged. So what was going on that he was not a good role model?
2: Basically, it started off with, like, small lies. Like, I remember the first time I...

0: next time. He wasn't abusive or anything, but he hit me, and he was like, oh, I'm sorry, I'll never do it again. I promise. And then he did it again, and I was like, oh, so. And then it just became a pattern of, like, lying all the time. I mean, everything that comes out of his mouth just is just a lie. Yeah. And then we went to Colombia, and he always, like, tries to put my mom down to make himself look better or to, like, make everyone else laugh. And so my uncle was, like, he was basically cussing my mom out, and my dad, or when she wasn't looking, he was cussing my mom out, and then my dad was, like, joining in, and he was like, yeah, like, that's just how she is. And I was like, wow, like, he's not even defending his wife. And he just does that with everyone. Against his wife.
1: You and I have some similar experiences. I too was hit, beaten only once, but you don't forget it.
0: I'm sorry.
1: And so, well, I can understand when you talk about being hit, and my dad would be cruel with his words to my mom, but he also had a bunch of women. So I tried to be her protector. That was what I viewed my role in life as a teenager. So I appreciate that you have a heart for your mom. That's huge.
0: Thank you.
1: Yeah. I'm going to ask, well, I'm going to tell you what the three major causes that are typical of females being drawn into same-sex relationships. And this may not, but I mean, I'm just going to be very blunt here. It can be, first of all, I'm giving you three main reasons. The failure to identify with a mom who could be appear weak or just absent, and, you know, viewing the mom as weak and powerless while still living with a victim mentality. And it's kind of like, well, if this is what it's like to be a traditional woman, I don't want it, because I just feel that I don't want that kind of life. Now, so she tries to find security within a lesbian identity. And because of heartache, she looks for love within a stronger female relationship.
0: Mm-hmm.
1: And the Bible says heartache crushes the spirit. Proverbs 15:13. So that's one classic reason. A second classic reason is the failure to bond with the mother, who could be non-nurturing. It could be criticizing and that type. And so if she had a mother who's non-nurturing and never feeling accepted by the mom, she can conclude, well, if this is what home is like, I'm going to look for a new home. And she detaches her mind from the emotions and slips into almost a fantasy world, or just looking for security from a nurturing mom.
0: Mm-hmm.
1: And so I'm not saying that's what your mom was like. I'm just giving you the three classic reasons.
0: Oh, yeah. I know. I'm just listening.
1: Yeah, and so the third is a failure to be drawn to males because of, usually it's abuse by a male. Childhood sexual abuse is classic. So many, almost all females who have been drawn into a lesbian relationship, they have as their past childhood sexual abuse.
0: Yeah.
1: Were you touched in a way where you were uncomfortable?
0: When I was little, yeah.
1: Okay. How old were you?
0: I don't remember. It was probably when I was like 7, about.
1: Okay. Yeah. So this is what happens. It's like if a male, it's kind of retreating from men because of hurt. And that child at age 7 isn't analytical. But the rejection, it's a sense of not being treated with value as a precious child. The creation of God. And so, therefore, she can recoil from males and not really trusting, in fact, refusing to trust men, resenting certain male children, or it could be, this is different, even resenting a male child who's favored by family members, and that's not unusual, or reacting to, it could be males in leadership, just because they're not given opportunities. Many times females are not, but basically it's rejecting males or a father for degrading women. That
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3: Dr. Eric Scalise here, president of Hope for the Heart. 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

0: 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But if you'd like to get some help, we're here for you and we'd like to talk to you and see how we can help you. Let's continue the call with June and Susan.
1: Well, my friend, you've got a heavy burden on your shoulders, don't you?
2: Oh, yeah.
1: Because what it's clear to me is you're saying that you're drawn to a more exclusive same-sex, there's same-sex attraction. SSA is what it's called, SSA. And are you aware of that, that term, same-sex attraction?
2: Yeah.
1: Yes. Okay. And see, it can be very confusing when you don't even know these three areas. Like for males, it's a weak father, number one. Number two, a non-nurturing father. And then number three, the three causes for same-sex attraction among males is, and then the third is childhood sexual abuse. Typically, it's male on male. And there's an excitement, a physical pleasure that God intends for marriage. But this is not marriage. And so I know you said that you felt conflicted. I'm going to add one more thing about what we just said, these three reasons for females having the same sex attraction. When a person is pulled into, by the way, you may not know this, years ago I was a youth director. I started with 600 in the junior high division right out of college. And then later I became the college and career director at my church, and they had about 600 there too. The bottom line is I knew situations that were so wrong, but what I'm saying is sometimes kids would tell me about the abuse, sexual abuse that they incurred. And there was not one Christian book on the topic of childhood sexual abuse. But, my friend, 1 in 3 girls, these are the statistics way back then, 1 in 3 girls are victims of childhood sexual abuse. Did you know that?
2: No.
1: Okay, so all you have to do is look at a whole bunch of girls. They could be in a Sunday school class or whatever. And you go, 1, 2, 3, 1, 2, 3, 1, 2, 3, 1, 2, 3. That's a huge number. And most adults don't know this, much less the kids. And in regard to males, the statistic is 1 in 5 boys. Now, the last 2 years, I've been hearing instead, it's now 1 in 4 boys are victims of childhood sexual abuse. And I think that's because of social media, the ability to draw kids, males in this case, through computers or their iPhones, things of that nature. But the problem is this, like for the females, females can then conclude, well, men are not trustworthy. And if this is what having a relationship with men is like, I want a relationship only with women. And so, and this could be also the treatment of seeing your dad, how he treated your mom, and or treats her mom. But in this case, then she can reject heterosexuality and can plunge into homosexuality, because it's like, I don't see role models that, and this is big when you're a young person, when you're a child, as you said, the abuse that you first experienced, you were just about 7 years old. And yeah. Most children do not talk about it. They don't tell. Now, were you able to tell anyone?
2: I told my mom couple years ago.
1: Okay. What was her response?
2: She asked if I let it happen, and then she went and yelled at my brother.
1: Mm-hmm. Okay, so realize children, okay, is your brother older than you?
2: Yeah.
1: Okay, how much older?
2: He's 20-something, like 26, I think.
1: Okay, so that's substantially older than you, especially when you were 7.
2: Yeah.
1: Now, tell me something. Were you ever told, obey your elders? Or something like that?
2: Obey my parents.
1: Okay. Well, a lot of times, the language was, if somebody's older, you obey them. And that's kind of the mindset that many homes have had. And most people, I believe it would be the majority of people, would tell their children, obey your elders. Obey those who are older than you, because the assumption is that they will know how to protect children. But unfortunately, that's the problem, is when they were sexually violated and yet they don't tell. It's very hard to talk about this kind of subject, because you don't know what the response is going to be. And I'm just going to say, no matter what, a 7-year-old, is not analytical, and typically it can be trusting. And then as there is sexual abuse, they typically become afraid to tell. Is that not true?
2: Yeah.
1: Okay, see, because, I mean, how do you explain this? Now, we have material on childhood sexual abuse that ends up, I call it protection power, how to protect a child. And I'm going to tell you how to say this. Maybe down the road you can help someone. What I say is, in fact, I may send this to you. I think you might really enjoy this. Have you ever done any reading on childhood sexual abuse?
2: No.
1: Okay. Well, I took Miss America, the story of Miss America, who was sexually abused It was by her father from age 5 to 18. And I remember she had come out of telling for the first time this story about her life. And but so anyway, it ended up that when I was first doing this radio program, Hope for the Heart, and we had a ministry, I was determined, no matter what, okay, if I'm going to be on radio, I don't want to do a woman's program. I will do only that which is relevant to our culture. And I've just given you the statistics of 1 in 3 girls, 1 in 5 boys. And so this is very relevant, but most people didn't talk about it. It wasn't talked about on Christian radio. Does that make sense what I'm saying? It wasn't talked about. Okay, so this is the short version. You say to a child, God loves you and made you for a special purpose. And he made your body special. And he has a plan, a positive plan for your body. Never let anyone touch you in the area covered by your bathing suit unless it's for medical reasons. Only let a person touch you in the area covered by your bathing suit only for medical reasons and that your mom and dad know about. So does that make sense? How that could be helpful? And it's like then I added things like if somebody tries, you scream, stop, or I'll tell. And so we have a whole dialogue there. You know, I'm going to be candid with you. This is not what you were calling about, but I'm telling you that it may be down the road you will be able to help some other kids or help parents do what is best for their children. By the way, I had this, I for years never told, but I was sexually abused by my cousin, and I just kept getting trapped. Meaning I didn't know what to do, and finally I realized, okay, no matter what, I'm not going to be in a room with him by myself. But it took me, and you think, well, why didn't you think of this sooner? And from that point, because I got trapped several times and didn't know what to do. But I told no one, and that's classic, telling no one. But that's not the best. So I have an idea that you might down the road be able to help others, even just, I call it protection power.
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0: Welcome back to Hope of the Night. Once again, if you're facing a problem, would like to be our guest, call 1-800-NIGHT-17 or text the word caller to 70919. 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
1: Okay, Susan, there's all the hope in the world for you. And I say that because I have spoken at conferences where all these people, where even people want to exit out of homosexuality, and they don't know if they can. And then there are wonderful opportunities. There's, for example, there's an organization called Restored Hope Network. Restored Hope Network. And I've spoken there a number of times just to help people know what to do. And there are, it's excellent. It's theologically, biblically solid. Let me ask, has there been a time in your life where you know you've humbled your heart and you've received Jesus as your personal Lord and Savior? Or is that something you would want to do?
2: I believe in him, if that's what you mean.
1: Well, let me say it a different way. The Bible says that, I'm thinking of two different ways to go here. The Bible says that God loves you, and that he has a wonderful plan for your life. But there's a problem. The problem is, it's called sin. Sin is anything outside of God's will for you and for me. And it just so happens that the Bible says all have sinned and fallen short of the glory of God. So yes. we've all chosen wrong, every one of us. And we were created to have fellowship with God, but because of our decisions that we make, sometimes we can go our own independent way, and fellowship with God is broken. And so we can have this self-will, you know, it could be rebellion or just being indifferent. But this is what God calls sin, when we're doing it's my will, my way, as opposed to God's way. And so the Bible says that the cost or the wages of sin is death, and it's talking about spiritual separation from God. It's Romans 6:23. And so our efforts can be, well, you know, we try different things to get God's approval. Some think it's through just living a good life, or some philosophy or religion. The efforts can be, well, I want to connect with God, but there isn't a lasting connection. The truth is, Jesus, this is very important. Jesus is God's only provision for our sin, because through him you can know and experience God's love and plan for your life. Jesus is the one who said, I am the way, the truth, the life. No one comes to the Father but through me. And so we see that Jesus, instead of us just trying to reach God, Jesus literally is God who took on human form. And upon his death, he literally chose to go to the cross, meaning he was crucified. And he could have avoided this, but the Bible talks about this in the Old Testament. There are multiple prophecies of this Messiah that would come. Messiah means the anointed one. The word Christ means the anointed one. That's just in Greek. In Hebrew, it's Messiah. Same word, though, the anointed one. And there were multiple things that prophesied who this Messiah would be. And what we're talking about is, Susan, there's God the Father, God the Son, God the Holy Spirit. This is called the Trinity. Are you familiar with that?
2: Yeah.
1: Okay. So there is God the Father, God the Son is Jesus, and God the Spirit is the Spirit of Christ, who can come. Once we humble our hearts and receive, and this is the key, the Bible says, as many as received him, that's Jesus, to them he gave the right to become children of God. Children of God. So it's not just that we make a choice to believe. And by the way, the word believe doesn't mean just mental assent. You just agreeing mentally with what God says. We are told that by grace, you've been saved through faith. Grace is a gift that we don't deserve. We've been saved through faith. Faith means you take God at his word. If God said it, that settles it. And then it says...
2: Wait, I have a question.
1: Yes, sir. Yes, ma'am.
2: So should I just marry a man even though I don't love him?
1: Well, I'm going to ask, have you received Jesus as your personal Lord and Savior? And I'm going to answer your question, but I just want to know about you. Has there been a time where you received Jesus as your personal Lord and Savior? Lord means master, ruler, owner, giving him ownership of your life. Or is that something that you would want to do?
2: That's something I want to do.
1: Okay, that's fantastic. The reason it's fantastic is when you humble your heart and receive Jesus as your personal Lord and Savior. Lord means master, ruler, owner. You're giving Jesus control of your life. Now, what happens, the Bible says, and I never will forget this, I was 15 before I even had a Bible, and I wasn't in a Bible, a biblical-based church. And the point is, I...

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2: The book I told you that I'm going to send you on childhood sexual abuse, but I'm also going to send you something on homosexuality that I've written. And it's just helped so many people. And it has all these questions and answers because I think you want answers, and rightfully so. And so since this is forbidden by God, what he has for you is what is right in his sight. And so what you, there are specifics for you to do. For example, you humble your heart to receive Jesus as your Lord and Savior. And then you make a decision about not acting just on your emotions. In fact, the Bible says, I've hidden your word in my heart that I might not sin against you. That's Psalm 119, verse 11. And so you identify what initially triggers your emotions. Let me stop here for a moment. Would you like for me to lead you in a prayer of salvation? Or would you like for us to talk again? And we'll talk about that again, and I will give you that opportunity, and we can answer a lot more of your questions.
3: We can do a prayer of salvation.
2: You'd like to do that now?
3: Yeah.
2: Okay. Pray after me. God, I need you in my life.
3: God, I need you in my life.
2: Right now, I'm asking you to come into my life.
3: Right now, I'm asking you to come into my life.
2: To be my personal Lord and Savior.
3: To be my personal Lord and Savior.
2: I'm choosing to trust myself to you.
3: I'm choosing to trust myself to you.
2: Thank you, Jesus, for dying on the cross for my sins.
3: Thank you, Jesus, for dying on the cross for my sins.
2: Thank you for wanting to give me a new life.
3: Thank you for wanting to give me a new life.
2: I yield my will to you to the best of my ability.
3: I yield my will to you to the best of my ability.
2: And I'm choosing to trust you with my future.
3: And I'm choosing to trust you with my future.
2: And I'm choosing to yield my will and my heart for all of my decisions to you.
3: And I'm choosing to trust my heart to all of my decisions to you.
2: In Jesus' name I pray.
3: In Jesus' name I pray.
2: Amen.
3: Amen.
2: Well, sweetheart, based on that, were you sincere?
3: Yeah.
2: Okay, I thought you were. So I'm going to say welcome to the family of God. You've now been adopted.
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4: With SRN News, I'm Jason Walker. American League has once again captured baseball's All-Star Game, shutting out the National League 4-0 in Philadelphia Tuesday night. It marks the 18th time in 23 games the junior circuit has won and holds an overall advantage of 49-45. There were a couple of ties. The House has approved a measure that would make daylight saving time permanent. Proponents argue the bill would provide more daylight during the times that Americans are most active. Measure now goes to the Senate, where passage is uncertain. The sister of the late South Carolina Senator Lindsey Graham has been sworn in to fill his seat 3 days following his death. Darlene Graham will be filling in the remaining 6 months of the term. A separate special election will be held next month to pick a new GOP nominee. SRN News.
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7: Most Americans think of Abraham Lincoln and they think of the Civil War or the Emancipation. But in 1862, he signed another hugely significant piece of legislation, the Homestead Act. It offered eligible Americans up to 160 acres of land, not as a prize for the powerful, but as an opportunity for ordinary families willing to live on it, work it, and build something lasting. Why did it matter? Because Lincoln understood that freedom was not merely the absence of tyranny. Rather, freedom required responsibility, labor, stewardship, and moral courage. A free people must be given room to build, but they also must be willing to cultivate what they have been given. That still matters today. Liberty without responsibility decays. Opportunity without character collapses. Lincoln's lesson is clear. A nation stays free when its people remain willing to work, build, and steward freedom under God.
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0: 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Well, I'm Tom Petrosky, and I'm here with author and speaker June Hunt. June, tonight you wanted to chat with us about purpose in life. I know that's something that we all aim to find. What's the meaning? What are we supposed to be doing? And so talk to us about that.
1: Okay, I want to pose something to you, Tom.
0: Okay.
1: Now, I want you to consider two lives. They were both powerful men, prominent leaders, progressive change makers. They both, in fact, changed the history of the world. Mm-hmm. They were both exceptional orators, changing minds, hearts, and lives. They were both heralded as heroes, literally impacting millions of people. And whatever they set about to do sent ripple effects around the world. They both possessed purpose-driven lives, but each one took a distinctly different course. The Apostle Paul was driven by a divine purpose, Adolf Hitler by a diabolical purpose. Isn't it interesting that when you and I talk about purpose in life, the assumption is it will be good. And Adolf Hitler sought to fulfill his purpose in life by first serving his country as a corporal in World War I. After the war, his strong sense of patriotism led him in the direction of politics, and he penned the book Mein Kampf, which means my struggle. It's a two-volume set dictating his ideology, surrounding himself with a handful of like-minded men. He became leader of the National Socialist German Workers Party, that's the Nazi Party, and was named Chancellor of Germany in 1933 and Führer in 1934. And catch this, emerging as a dominant political force, his influence soon became global, garnering him the title Man of the Year by Time Magazine. Did you know that? Time Magazine.
0: Wow.
1: Yes. 1938. But Hitler's greatest source of significance did not come from titles or top billing on the world stage. His sense of self-worth was rooted in what he believed was, and he called it, a divine mandate, a mission given by God himself. Hitler considered himself summoned. And these are his words. My Christian feelings point me to my Lord and Savior as a fighter. They point me toward the man who once lonely and surrounded by only a few followers recognized these Jews and called for battle against them, and who, as the true God, was not only the greatest sufferer, but also the greatest warrior. Hitler's words distorted Christianity, and his hatred revealed himself, if you will, to be a child of the devil, if you look at 1 John 3:10. This is how we know who the children of God are and who the children of the devil are. Anyone who does not do what is right is not a child of God, nor anyone who does not love their brother or sister. That's 1 John 3:10. The strange thing, if you really look at, and I did study, I really looked a lot at Hitler. He sought the death for the Jews, and interestingly, the Apostle Paul sought to bring them life, eternal life. His was a labor of love, and he anguished over the repeated rejection of the gospel message. I think the fascinating thing is to see how distorted, ultimately, Hitler became. He used propaganda, or what was called the big lie, to dominate public opinion in Germany. In Mein Kampf, he wrote, they more readily fall victims to the big lie than the small lie, since they themselves often tell small lies in little matters, but would be ashamed to resort to a large-scale falsehood. And for Hitler, the end was always justifying the means. He said, it's not right that matters, but victory. And he would say, the victor will not only be asked afterwards whether he told the truth or not. The bottom line is he ended up turning against even Jesus, and he caused the death of millions of people. It was tragic. But he had a purpose in life. But it's so, just to have a purpose in life is not enough. We have to have the right purpose. And the Bible presents what our purpose needs to be. And that's why we have materials on purpose in life.
2: Do you ever struggle to believe that God loves you, that He accepts you, forgives you, and sees you as His precious, beloved child? So many people have a distorted picture of God, that He is distant, disappointed, or doesn't care about what's going on in our lives. The truth is, God cares about you more than you know. 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

0: 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But we have a returning caller. We always love hearing updates from this caller. Let's welcome back Rick to Hope in the Night.
1: Well, how's my favorite Rick?
2: Hey there, Jim and Tom. Good to hear you both. I am doing well. Thank you for asking. Man, it's great to be back with you.
1: Thank you.
2: Oh, yes, ma'am. I've really been doing well. I wanted to give you one update I'm really anxious to tell you is, you know, we've discussed my daughter, Madison.
1: Yes.
2: And, she was going to come and see me. That right there is a big step. She was going to come see me last Tuesday on my birthday, and it's something that happened with her work, but she's trying to plan a date here real soon to come out and see me.
1: Great.
2: I can't be any more happy about it. Because, you know, a year ago I still hadn't seen her. And, you know, there was no talking or anything, and put it in God's hands. And one of the main things was I asked God to help me to not push it. I used to push it and just, you know, I wanted to see her and talk to her now, you know. And
1: right.
2: I finally said, Lord, just let me be patient. And I've done my best at it. And I know full well he's answered that prayer. I know I'm going to see her like very soon. And I'm so happy about it. She's been texting me. So it's not like I'm completely out of touch with her.
1: Great.
2: She's been actually texting it.
1: You know, I looked at something that you said, and this, I've got notes from earlier days that when we have talked, and it's really amazing when I look at the change of what has been happening, because when we first started talking, we were talking about, it's not been quite a year, but almost.
2: Right.
1: And
2: right.
1: And I looked at some notes that I had, and what I thought very special. You said, I want to help other people. By the way, almost every time we've spoken, that's what you say. I want to help people. I want to help people. And, you know, I look back in December, you wrote, I always wanted to help people. God has spoken to me. Drinking has been controlling me. Mm-hmm. And I'm doing everything in my life to change. Now, see, you had a different purpose. You made you described what had happened because of your alcoholism. And the challenge, in fact, as I added up, you're not even supposed to be alive now.
2: No.
1: Based on what you were told.
2: Yes,
1: I thought you were told you had about 6 months to live.
2: Mm-hmm.
1: And but you're way past that now.
2: No, I can't. I believe it, but I want to say I can't hardly believe it.
1: Well, God has been healing you emotionally. Mm-hmm. And spiritually, because after you came to Christ, you told me all these things, you couldn't have done what the change took place until you really gave your life to Christ.
2: Amen.
1: And so I'm so proud of you. I just, and you're in this facility, but you're always looking to how can I help others?
2: Yes, ma'am.
1: That's fantastic.
2: Well, I have maintained and have been doing my best to hold strong in what. Sorry, there's traffic here.
1: That's okay. That happens. Okay.
2: I'm sorry. Go ahead, Jane.
1: No. I just, that, you know, one thing we were praying about was your daughter, who initially was 27, and now she's 28. She's had a birthday.
2: Yeah.
1: As you've just had a birthday, but the positive is it's moving toward a physical reconciliation,
2: mm-hmm.
1: not just wishful thinking, but you're doing everything that I think could be meaningful to a daughter, and yet mm-hmm. you've understood why she distanced herself. And,
2: mm-hmm.
1: you know, she had a lot of hurt. And mm-hmm. But now you have... Well, tell me, where are you in what you're thinking about your daughter, Madison?
2: Well, I'm very anxious, but in a proper way. I want to say that means in my words, I'm not pushing it.
1: Yes.
2: But I let it be her fall, and we're letting her see the dad's doing what he said for once.
1: Wow.
2: And I can't wait to share with her so many things. Among them are something you mentioned a few minutes ago I was going to touch on, is that I'm still trying to help people wherever I can, however I can. This home that I'm in, for whether it be... I check on my roommate 2 or 3 times a day. If I see somebody trying to push themselves down the hallway, you know, in a wheelchair, and
1: yeah.
2: can see they're struggling and they're not getting anywhere, I try to really never pass anybody up. I try to help them out. And, and I know I've mentioned this in the past, but I still do it, is, you know, picking up lunch trays after the eating's done, and just doing something I can do. And one of the workers asked me, "Why are you doing this?" I said, "Because I want to." And I said, "You guys do a lot of stuff that you don't get recognized for." And I guess it's my way of trying to give back to you and to God. That, look, here's something I can do. And I've been doing it. And
1: that's great.
2: Thank you. I'm anxious to talk to Madison about that, because I know that when she was a lot younger, we had talks when I, you know, pray with her at night, tell her good night, about helping others. And at that time, that was certainly in my heart. But I wasn't acting the act, or, you know, doing it and letting her see. And but I'm, most of all, I want God to know, and I know He knows. I believe He knows all things.
1: He does know all things. Yes. He does.
2: Just so thankful that I also have, you know, anyone that's listening that may have have been in a facility such as this or has a loved one.
1: Yes.
2: It's okay, you know, to say that, you know, yes, things aren't, they're not all perfect. I don't believe they're perfect anywhere, but I try to make the best out of what God's given me. And
1: yes,
2: I've thought that from the beginning back and how so many months back when the doctor told me, you know, end stage liver failure, you know, this is it, you know, approximately 6 months, and
1: mm-hmm.
2: you know, I'm not sure exactly how long it'll be, but I tried real hard and I maintained it for it. It's almost as if I want to be real careful how I say this. I care a lot about my life and those around me, and I feel like that not putting myself first. I've really, mm-hmm. really, really tried to maintain and stick with that. I'm not trying to stutter around, but just knowing that, hey, if I'm not first, I want God to be first, and I believe 100% that's where He wants me. And ever since I've listened to the Lord, really listened,
1: mm-hmm.
2: seems like everything has just gone better and better and better. And the tough things I'm finding are a lot easier to handle than they used to be. And they can sure still be hard, but they're still much easier. A lot easier.
1: You know, what's true is there were a number of people who have heard this program, and I would get notes from even people I know who have said, I really am praying for Rick. And
2: wow.
1: You don't know them, but I know these, some of them. Other people, there are, and that's the neat thing. You can, when people see that there's sincerity and you chose to change, I remember looking at how you've said, you know, I really wanted to change. And the thing is, God gave you the ability because you had tried before. But mm-hmm. when you received Jesus as your Lord and Savior, you told me that's what really made the difference. And so there are people who are praying for you, and that's a gift. You can thank them in heaven.
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4: Dr. Eric Scalise here, president of Hope for the Heart. 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So ministry can be deeply meaningful, but it can also drain you emotionally and in many other ways. That's why we created the Hope Together Conference, to pour into people just like you. 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Maybe you're a pastor, counselor, life coach, ministry leader. 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

0: Welcome back to Hope in the Night. If you're facing a problem and would like to be a guest on the program, please call 1-800-917 or just text the word caller to 70919. We'll get back to you and we'll find a time where you can join us. Our program happens 11 p.m. to midnight, and we're happy to have you on. You just have to give us a call. That's one thing that all the people that we've helped have in common. They called us so that we could connect with them. So if you're going through something, please reach out so we can get you started on getting the help that you need. Well, let's keep going with our conversation with June and Rick.
1: All right.
2: Rick, okay, you know, I'm just going to share something with you here because sure. I'm going to share what you said to me back in February. You said, "I can't believe the peace I have now. In spite of having liver failure, God has used this to give me a heart to help others." And you said, "I keep saying, I just want to help others." And I explained, and the point is, when you received salvation through Christ, I explained to you that when you gave your life to Jesus Christ, that means you entered into eternal life. Eternal life is eternal in the presence of God. And but you said it was Christ who indwelled me, and the Holy Spirit would teach me how to think and what to say and what to do. It's extraordinary. So I'm just reminding you of what changes were taking place even back in February. And of course, we've been praying for your daughter, and it's when it's the right time you will be with her. But again, you were told 6 months, and we're way beyond that, now. So God is the one who is the author of life and death. I say that because the Bible says, let me ask. Now, do you have a Bible with you? I mean, do you have one there in the facility?
1: I do, but I was really, honestly, I've been wanting to get a new Bible, one that's in larger print.
2: Okay.
1: Somehow, my vision has gotten a little bit out of whack.
2: Okay. Well, I'm gonna make sure that happens, because I want you to be able to read certain things that are really special. Like one of the things that I was going to tell you about is in in the Psalms, where it says, "All the days ordained for me were written in his book before one came to be." So my point is, God is the author of life and death. In other words, he knows your last day. He knows my last day. And just because some people think they know the last day, they can be wrong. And so that's in Psalm 100. 39, and let me think about that. 119. All of a sudden I've drawn a blank. But the bottom line, it's verse 16, and I will make sure that's very, very clear, because for God to know our first of all, he created us. And so he knit, in the Bible, even that passage says he knit us together in our mother's womb. So he is the author of life. And then he knows our last day. And we can't exceed that. But the point is, we don't know what that day is. And already it's expanded in time. Is that making sense to you, what I'm saying right now?
1: It sure is.
2: Well, yes. I'll I will make sure that we, I want to get you a large print Bible. And you're right, there are a lot of times where there are changes that occur visually. And there are, the good news is there are people who have a heart to help others. And just like you have a heart to help others, well, we have a heart to help you, okay?
1: Bless you. Thank you.
2: I'm going to ask, of everything, when you first were diagnosed with end-stage liver failure, I know that was part of the turnaround for you because it's like, oh, you know, it was like reality. And then you have now conquered the alcoholism. You've done that for now quite a bit of time. But what did that... what was that? What was your immediate response when you heard end stage liver failure?
1: Exactly, my thoughts and it were, wow. I remember laying there in the hospital bed, and they had every kind of specialist, it seems like, that could be there. And when a third hepatologist that I'd seen came in the room, and he said, you know, okay, well, here's what we're dealing with if you haven't been told, end-stage liver failure. And I didn't think, oh, you're kidding me. You mean it's that bad? It was more of like, wow. Okay, this definitely is for real. And I don't mean that I didn't think it was real, that I was living in denial on it, but this kind of goes hand in hand in my mind. Where I said way back that something hit me with God when it came to the diagnosis that of where almost it seems like in an instant my attitude changed, where that selfishness seemed to disappear. And I always want to be careful when I say that. I don't ever want to come across like I don't make mistakes or anything like that. But it just came out so strong to me and meaningful that I thought, okay, it's kind of like a, Lord, I think I see what you're saying, and I want to help you I want you to use me to help others, Lord. I don't want to die, but I know I'm going to at some point, but I want you to use me. I'm here for you to use me, and that's what I want to focus on now.
2: So it really was that diagnosis, concretely, that all of a sudden changed the trajectory of your life. Is that correct?
1: Wow. Yes, that is correct.
2: So here we see something that's very negative, and yet it's being used by God very positively. Mm-hmm. And that's precious. What would you say to someone who right now could be listening and has had a struggle in this area, and literally has had an addiction, and they say, I can't change. I cannot change. What would you say?
1: All things are possible through God. You've got to want it. You've got to believe and have, as I've said before, the faith of a mustard seed. It's all I believe it takes. And just believe and God will help. I believe that he will get you in places that you thought weren't possible. And then, you know, maybe you're that way for years and years and years, or mm-hmm. who knows. But it's a serious matter. And if you take it serious, you can accomplish those goals. And I've been down that road in my past of saying things such as, I don't know if I can do it. Mm-hmm. I just keep failing. I don't know if I can do it. And I knew, though, with God, don't give up. Don't give up. And I hope, I'm really hopeful that I may not have found it yet, but there's somewhere that I could go to help people that are in that position. If I could be of some kind of inspiration or something, I would love to do that. Again, helping others. And I actually get excited about it. I mean, I didn't have any excitement about any of this in the, you know, going back so long. I mean, there wasn't anything exciting. And now, it's not true.
2: Well, you know, I personally have to tell you, I had an Uncle Billy, and I remember when I was 14, he committed suicide. Now, he lost his business because his business partner went off with the money, and his and with his wife, my aunt. And so those were two major losses. But he was an alcoholic, and it really made things tough. And I just remember thinking, when I found out, initially I wasn't told that he committed suicide, just that he had died. But I knew he was an alcoholic. And then I learned more. And there are those who think, well, if I'm an alcoholic or if I have liver failure, then there's no hope for me. And that's why that's not what you allowed in your life. So what would you say in about 30 seconds, you know, okay, to the one who's thinking about taking his or her life?
1: I would say that to first, do not give up. Don't give up no matter what. And believe in God Almighty, and trust that God can do miracles. And he does them every day. And no matter how low you might be or feel you may be or both, keep your head up. Because there's definitely hope out there, and there's people out there that want to help.
2: Mm-hmm. By the way, you have just given major hope to a number of people who...
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0: Welcome back to Open the Night. Once again, I want to invite you to give us a call if you'd like to be a guest on the program. 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It's just that simple. We want to help you if it's a simple question about God's word, relationship issue, anger, anything like that, worry or anxiety, but whatever it is, we don't want you to go it alone. We want to help you. Well, let's finish up this call with June and Rick.
1: Well, Rick, I definitely will get you that Bible that has large print. And then one of the scriptures that I wanted to share with you, it is Psalm 139. And I said there are several verses in here. You created, this is verse 13, you created my inmost being. Talking about the Lord. You knit me together in my mother's womb. I praise you because I'm fearfully and wonderfully made. Your works are wonderful. I know that full well. My frame in the womb, my frame was not hidden from you when I was made in the secret place, when I was woven together in the depth of the earth. In the depths of the earth, your eyes saw my unformed body. And then listen to this. All the days ordained for me were written in your book before one of them came to be. So God knew your last day. He knows it. And you don't know it. I don't know it. I don't know my last day. But I do know God knows. And he is extending your days. Because you were told you had 6 months to live. And that was back in September, and that's not true. I mean, I don't know the exact day of your when you were told that, but I do know that you've been given extra time from what you had been told by having end-stage liver failure. So for those who want to think in a way that's like you are not... berating your situation. You're not blaming. You're not, you know, haranguing. What gives you that desire? You want keep every call you met with me. I just want to help others. What was the impetus for that? What is the impetus for that?
2: Well, I grew up believing in God. I did not know God the way I do now. And I had siblings that are close with God. I didn't learn the first time or the second or the 20th or the 50th, but I always kept that in my mind that it's possible, it's possible, it's doable. There's another thing, Jen, that I came to the grips with when I was about the diagnosis was that I said, okay, you for sure don't have a chance if you just keep living the way you're doing. Not doing my part, not listening to God, and I just had this. That's the beautiful part of to me with God. I mean, there's many beautiful things with God, but how he was able to flip me around like that, and it's almost like. It just happened. I do believe I worked at it. I worked at it and really tried to put my best effort forward. And I believe that, you know, everything is God's timing. But I think that knowing that I needed to do my part and just listen to your program there all the years. You know, I've picked up things here and there and there and there and here and there, and those things have stuck with me, and could be from a sibling's church I visited, or could be an experience in the Marine Corps. But one day, when I got that diagnosis, not to beat that in the ground, but that simply did it, kind of, so to speak. Like, hey, God's right here. It's almost like I didn't hear a voice, but it's kind of like God said, "Hey, Rick, I'm right here. What do you want? What do you want to do about it?" And I don't want to keep wallowing, you know. And it's not to knock that, you know, we all have feelings and emotions, of course, but what it prompted me to do it is, I know all I have to do is look at the many, many things, and many that I can't quote, but that God did and overcame, and that was right there showed me, okay, there's your proof. Now go do your part. And
1: well, you know, there's a wonderful truth that has happened to you, and that is, it's found in Philippians 4:13. Philippians 4:13. It says, "I can do all things through Christ who strengthens me." I can do all things through Christ who strengthens me. So there are times when we can't do something. We've tried over and over. We've tried, but then by having the presence of Christ in you, and that's what the Bible says, it's Christ in you, the hope of glory. I remember years ago, I was a brand new Christian. I mean, I really knew nothing. I knew nothing about the Bible. And all of a sudden, I'm now exposed. I'm going to a Sunday school class, and I see all these students that are really leaders in their schools, and they could turn in the Bible. They could just, you know, and I thought, how do they do that? I have no idea where I would go. In fact, I was asked to bring a Bible, and I did that, but that didn't help because I couldn't turn anywhere. I didn't know anything. But the problem was, the fascinating thing, I one day saw this scripture, it's Christ in you, the hope of glory. And I thought, in you? Well, what do you mean, in you? I didn't get the concept. I mean, I just thought that everything was way up there and we're down here on earth. And then I learned, oh, you can have Christ living in you. And then what does he do? It's the Spirit of Christ who comes to indwell us. The Spirit of Christ indwelling us. And then he counsels us in the way we should go. And not just counsels us, he actually is the one who can give us peace. He has given you peace. There's no question about that. You have a peace that many people in your situation would not have. But the Spirit of God, he gives what is called fruit of the Spirit.

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2: All things are ripe for you, Rick. He will give you strength to do that. And it's right. Not your strength. It's his strength. So you're reaching out with his strength, empowering you.
3: I'm on the radio.
2: Uh-huh. Somebody's come in the door. That's okay. Well, I'll just mention something else. God's purpose is for us to be conformed to the character of Christ. And what that means is, based on Romans 8:29, we are predestined to be conformed to the image of his son. So we're predestined to literally, when we become Christians, we are conformed to the character of Christ. And that's what's going on with Rick. It's going on, and someone walked into his room, obviously. Don't know what that was about, but continue to pray for opportunities for Rick to share the love of Christ with others. He is enjoying doing that. Because he has had a changed life through Christ. And when you pray for others, it's amazing. We are told that we are to pray. And therefore, that's part of a ministry that we can have. Pray also that when he receives this Bible, I can tell he wants it. I didn't know that, but we're going to find a way to do this and get it to his residence. And pray that then when he reads the Bible, he'll be able to absorb it, the scriptures, that he can understand, and that it will be empowering to him, because that's part of what the Lord does when we are reading his word. We're absorbing. It is the word of God. It's not just words. It is the word of God, the Bible.
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3: Most Americans think of Abraham Lincoln and they think of the Civil War or the Emancipation. But in 1862, he signed another hugely significant piece of legislation, the Homestead Act. It offered eligible Americans up to 160 acres of land, not as a prize for the powerful, but as an opportunity for ordinary families willing to live on it, work it, and build something lasting. Why did it matter? Because Lincoln understood that freedom was not merely the absence of tyranny. Rather, freedom required responsibility, labor, stewardship, and moral courage. A free people must be given room to build, but they also must be willing to cultivate what they have been given. That still matters today. Liberty without responsibility decays. Opportunity without character collapses. Lincoln's lesson is clear. A nation stays free when its people remain willing to work, build, and steward freedom under God.
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5: With SRN News, I'm Jason Walker. Somber ceremony Tuesday as the sister of the late South Carolina Senator Lindsey Graham has been sworn in to fill his seat 3 days after his death. Darlene Graham will be filling in the remaining 6 months of the term. A separate special election will be held next month to pick a new GOP nominee in the general election. Supreme Court Justices Amy Coney Barrett and Elena Kagan have told lawmakers that a sharp increase in threats targeting justices is encroaching on their personal and family lives. American League has once again won baseball's All-Star Game, shutting out the National League 4-0. And Major League Baseball remains in early talks to have a part in the 2028 Olympic Games coming up to be held in Los Angeles. SRN News.
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12: Christian parents, you know the struggle of family devotion times, especially in those early years when things tend to go off the rails. Which resources do I choose? How do I convince my girl to listen? Are we really in the middle of another meltdown? Should we just quit trying? Don't give up. When you realize that the Holy Spirit is actually the one cultivating seeds of faith that you diligently plant in your girl's heart, it takes a lot of pressure off your family devotional time to be picture perfect. Psalm 78 unveils God's plan for your girl and her children someday, that the next generation would know the Lord and walk with Him. So, honor the time set aside for Bible reading, prayer together, and faith conversations.
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0: 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And now, from the Connors and Sullivan Broadcast Studios, the man who is not what he wants to be, but is way grateful that he's not who he used to be, here.
1: Glad to have you with us. So grateful to be telling you about, in this season, the incredible work of my very good friends at Bible League International. Bible League, if you're new to That Kevin Show, if you're new to us being on in your area, this is a group I've partnered with for a long, long time, just out of New York City. But they are actually located in Chicago. And even back when I was a student at Moody Bible Institute 185 years ago, they were doing great things. And we as students knew about what they were doing. And a lot of our guys wanted to go work with them to get Bibles into people's hands around the globe. That's what they focused on doing. That's what they've done for 88-plus years. And faithful to that call ever since. Michael Woolworth is back with us. And Michael, as we kick off another hour here, I'm reminded that we are instructed that people will not know about the good news of the gospel if they do not hear the good news of the gospel. They will not know about the amazing gift that Jesus has for them if we don't speak, if we don't help them have access to that message. And nothing is more plain about the good news of Jesus than the text of Scripture itself. That's how we know that it is a genuine thing, because this is Jesus's words and revelation, and the best way we have of knowing him personally through his thoughts and words. And so this is what the Bible has been crafted by. This is what we seek to put into the hand of every person who is curious about Christianity, but beyond that, who wants to deepen their own development and faith as they grow older and become discipled. So the Bible plays a critical role in the life of every person that claims to be a believer in Jesus. And that's one of the reasons, friend, those of you listening and watching, that's one of the reasons why we at That Kevin Show have said this is not only worth mentioning, it's worth highlighting, it's worth helping with, it's worth doing everything we can to multiply those Bibles into the hands of people around the world. And Michael Woolworth from Bible League, there's lots of reasons why people don't have Bibles. What are some of the most common ones?
2: Well, Kevin, you've been a great friend of Bible League, inviting your listening family to be a part of what God is doing. So thanks for that. And I wish I had the math. That's always my regret when you and I get together, is I don't have the actual math. But I know it's probably a million believers who had no hope of a Bible, right? They're grateful to be a part of the family of God. You know, growing as believers, as they sit under the godly preaching of, God's word from preachers in, in the bush of Africa, maybe in a big bustling city like Beijing. But how much better when you can open up your own Bible, right? And read, about the God who loves you, right? To understand his will for your life. And so that's what this listening family has done. And Kevin is kind of the host that calls them to live out who they are in Jesus. We thank you for that. You know, we have an ambitious goal to bless just north of 10,000 waiting believers that we know by name at Bible League. And that really should be comfort to you listeners as we come and we share stories today. 50 Bibles needed here, 1,000 over here, 500 over here, right? That, God's at work in his world through, ministries like Bible League. We're certainly not the biggest. We haven't been doing it the longest, but we have had, the blessing of God's favor to again bring that joy that so many of us get to experience, right? How deep, how wide, how long, how high is the love of Christ, right? We've been able to experience that in our own lives, and you're doing that when you provide a Bible to believers even half a world away. Yeah, Kevin, the question is, in this age of technology, why do so many Christians go without a Bible? We can tell you in the regions where we serve of Asia, Africa, the Middle East, and Latin America, that on average, 9 of 10 new believers go without a Bible. And, that ought to draw your mind maybe to the text in Psalm 119 where, the psalmist says, look, cherish God's word, hide it in your heart, right? How do you do that if you've never held it in your hands? And so, you know, the reasons for this, corrupt governments, you know, communist China, the government there wants to be everything to its people. They do everything they can to prevent the spread of the gospel. Places like the Middle East, where majority religions really rule the day, right? You know, you and I are excited about church growth, right? There are forces at work in places like the Middle East where they don't share in that excitement, right? There is remoteness where people don't live near a, you know, a Christian bookstore or a discount retailer or, you know, in a place where Amazon.com will drop a box of Bibles into their village. There's poverty, right? If you make $2 a day, you know, U.S. dollars, $2 a day, you know, you can't afford a Bible. So for those and other reasons, you know, a physical Bible is still the answer. People do have access to cell phone technology, but not necessarily the smartphone technology. So again, a physical Bible is still the answer. And again, we can provide it at Bible League for the princely sum of only $5 a Bible. And so, Kevin, that's why we've joined together. We're not here merely to share interesting stories or to fill some time. It really is to put Bibles into the empty waiting hands of, again, believers that we know by name at Bible League all over the world.
1: And these are people that... That if you were to talk to them about the problems that they face, whether it's government corruption or the banning of you know, religious expression or whatever the animosity might be towards Christianity or towards the scriptures themselves, that you won't find them asking for those circumstances to be changed. I mean, they probably would like them to be. They would probably love to have an ecumenical environment where they can read their Bible and practice their faith alongside other people doing their thing. But that's not what they ask for. They ask for scripture so that they can, number one, gird up their own heart with truth and encouragement and be able to face the stuff that they face, but then to also be ready to answer the questions that people around them have about why they live the way they do. Yeah. And as we talk about in our How Do We Live segment all the time, if we're not about making disciples that make disciples that make disciples, we've missed the purpose of the gospel. Michael, one of the ways that I've always been encouraged is to hear some of the stories of some of your colleagues and people that are in the field. What are we going to listen to here?
2: Well, you've got a clip here from my colleague, Nick. You can tell he's a Brit, right? Goes into a village in Ethiopia. Kevin, we provided Bibles to a group of primarily women who had come to saving faith, some of these former Muslims, right? And he said this was their reaction.
3: It is hard to describe the joy. We were with a group of women who were receiving their first Bibles, and they were dancing around the room with crazy excitement over receiving their first Bibles. It was just such a fun time, and it really spoke to their newfound passion for Jesus.
2: Well, and one of those, Kevin, is praying for a Bible now, having been led to Christ by one of those women who received a Bible, right, is a woman by the name of Balani, raised a strict Muslim in that Ethiopian village. She was denied an education as a child, couldn't read, couldn't write, was forced to marry an older man, a Muslim man that she didn't know, she didn't love. The feeling was quite mutual. He looked at her really as a possession to be owned, not a person to be loved and nurtured. But she came to saving faith. You would think that her life got easier. Her husband has begun beating her. Many in her community have shunned her. But this is a woman who yearns to read in her own Bible about the God who loves her and to find strength for the comfort, for the journey ahead, right? Her life is not an easy one in a village that's mixed with both believers and Muslims. But again, Kevin, it's why we're here today doing this kingdom business. Put that joy in the hearts of these waiting believers and give them strength for the journey today.
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0: welcome in. Kevin McCullough, glad to have you with us. ThatKevinShow.com for all things related, including the way to give Bibles to Bible League to help those who desperately want a copy of God's Word in their hand, in their language, in their life, to be able to get one, and especially for those that do not have access to them. 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The main thing that I want you to get across is that it doesn't matter what the reason is. If we can help them get a copy of God's Word, that's the goal. That's what we want to do, because we believe that the power found on the pages of those Bibles will, in fact, change lives for eternity. 1-800-YES-WORD is the phone number, 1-800-YES-WORD. You can also just give online at thatkevinshow.com. Click the Bible League banner at the top of the page. Michael Woolworth is back with me. And, Michael, it's exciting what we're doing, as we do it every year. And I want to say thank you to people that do it year after year, because we have some people in that category. But it is amazing to me to see how far these Bibles go, to see who all they reach, to hear the stories of how many people come to faith in Christ just because one copy of the Scriptures went somewhere. I mean, it's truly one of the most exciting things I get to do each year.
1: Well, you know, seeing people reached around the globe in the name of Christ, it's what we pray for, right? It's a regular part of my prayer list, Kevin, that, you know, we would see the gospel take grip, people following all the isms of the world. You've heard about on That Kevin Show, right? As we've talked about people leaving those isms, embracing Christianity and wanting to grow in the grace and knowledge of Jesus. That's a natural progression that happens. The Holy Spirit comes and implants that joy, right? But, you know, Kevin, to think that wherever, you know, you're listening today, the greater New York City area, somewhere in the U.S., right? You get to share in that joy for the princely sum of only $5 a Bible. You know, I think about, doesn't matter if you're in New York City, you're in the bush of Africa, right? What does the enemy do in the day-to-day of walking with Christ, right? I mean, we're hit with what? Certainly, what the enemy does is what? Rushes us, worries us, right? Condemns us. But when you open the pages of Scripture as a follower of Christ, God working through His Word, what happens? There's a sense of calmness that comes, right? There's direction. There's conviction where needed, right? But again, there is this calmness that comes when you open the pages of Scripture. You understand God's will for your life. You claim those promises that belong to us as His followers, right? And so again, doesn't matter where you're listening today, deep in the bush of Africa, somewhere in, you know, New York City or wherever, right? You need to be able to do that. But again, this is what we pray for. It's happening. And what almost a relief, right, to take just a brief pause from the headlines of the day to be reminded, Kevin, that God truly is at work and we get to be a part of it from wherever you're listening today.
0: 1-800-YES-WORD is how you do that right now. It's $5 a copy. There are 10,000 copies of God's Word that we need to send out. And I just would ask you, what can you do? How can you help? And understand this. For every copy that leaves the Bible League domain, every copy of the Scripture that they send out, now, not for 5 years, not for 10 years, not for 20, 40, 50, 60, 70, but for more than 88 years, they have been able to track a statistic that more than 12 people, or around 12 people, come to faith in Jesus for every copy of the Scripture that they have sent out. So this is an amazingly effective way of sharing the gospel. Even if you feel like I'm not a very good speaker or my interpersonal skills are terrible, that's okay. You can still share the gospel by sending a Bible, because that's exactly what happens when these Bible League Bibles get out there. 1-800-YES-WORD, 1-800-YES-WORD, or go to thatkevinshow.com and click the banner at the top of the page. Now, Michael, one of the things that is so powerful is to hear the impact of what Bible League does.
1: Well, it's incumbent upon us not merely to say, hey, let's send 10,000 Bibles. We want to give you specific examples of Christians who are waiting for the precious Word of God today. I want to take you to Albania in Southeast Europe, right? You know, this is a place that's been around for a while. If you remember Paul, he talked about, hey, we preach the gospel from Jerusalem to Lyconium. That is modern-day Albania. This place has been around for a long time. Today, Kevin, though, it is essentially about 2% of the population is Christian. The balance, primarily Sunni Muslims. My colleague Anton, who went into that that country, said, "Look, Michael, you can look everywhere. There's mosques, there's minarets, there's definitely it's obvious you're in a Muslim majority country." I wanted you to hear from the heart of our CEO, a man by the name of Yos Snoop. He talks about, you know, in the midst of doing the hard work in these hard places, there is a great joy that we see at Bible League in people who live out their faith, even in places like Muslim majority Albania.
2: It's just been a joyful year of seeing faithful people, you know, do their mission, people that take risk, that put their lives on the line. Hmm. We work in so many countries where that is, you know, the reality, and just to see these people go faithfully and serve him is fantastic.
1: Yeah, and one of those men is a man by the name of Arben. His name means one who brings joy. I think you'll understand why. But works in an iron ore factory. That's one of the major economic drivers in the country of Albania. As far as he knew, the only believer in that plant, a lot of these, again, radicalized Muslims. Can tell you, Kevin, this man's paid a price. His co-workers, knowing that he's a believer, tried to burn him alive in one of the big vats that they process iron ore in. They've poisoned his food. They sought out his elderly parents. They beat them nearly to death, forced his landlord to basically evict Arben and his family. I mean, a man that has paid an incredible price, as Yo said, and yet is faithful to the gospel. Here's what happened. One of the leaders of that radicalized group in the workplace there was injured on the job, was unable to work. He had a family, and Arben, in this great display of Christian love, would feed this man's family, would pay his rent, picked up the hours that this man lost on the job. All of this, again, to the glory of God and to minister to this man, Piro, one of the radicalized leaders of that group that brought persecution upon this man, Arben. I can tell you, in grateful response for all of that, this man, Piro, became a believer. But Kevin, the story does not end there. Piro and Arben, as believers together, would invite others to come learn about Jesus using this Bible study from Bible League. We call it Project Philip. We put a name, a face to the study that we use all over the world that we've and that we've used for more than 80 years, right? And it's Philip, the evangelist in Acts 8, who leads the Ethiopian eunuch to faith in Christ in a very simple way. He is there to answer the questions of this man who is an Ethiopian eunuch, right? And says, "You're reading about Jesus, the risen Savior, the Messiah who has come." And of course, if you know the text, this man becomes a believer, doesn't do much, but what? Take the gospel back to the continent of Africa. So in the spirit of that Philip, we help create Philips all over the world, and that's what happened in the case. And not only of Arben, but the man who persecuted him. I can tell you, Kevin, today the story expands. About 300 former Sunni Muslims have said yes to Jesus in the country of Albania, where about 2% of the population makes up the Christian community. These are people that live, they worship, they minister really with targets on their back. Often they're singled out, they're targeted, monitored, all of these things, right, simply because they bear the name of Jesus. So again, this is something we pray for, that the gospel would take grip all over the world. I don't always wake up and wonder, what is the Lord doing in Albania? But he has not forgotten. And there's 300 former Sunni Muslims praying for the precious word of God today.
0: Well, and I just have to point this out for those of you listening. For those Sunni Muslims, former Sunni Muslims, to be asking for that is, in essence, a death sentence. Mm-hmm. When they walk away from particularly Sunni Islam, there is a disapproval that goes far beyond just social outcasting in that culture. And if they are men in particular, it is of particularly harsh consequence to do so. So why would they? That becomes the question. Why would somebody walk away from something they've known their whole life when conceivably the only outcome of it here in this life is greater persecution and greater opposition? Well, it's because they have found something far more deep and far more meaningful, far more true, far more practical in terms of what it meets in their soul. And this is why they can't just exist as Christians in some sort of ether without any kind of guidance or direction. Mm-hmm. That's what Scripture provides. It provides a pathway for our feet. The psalmist says that. It provides light so that we can see where we're going. But this is the challenge. If you don't have the Scriptures to work from, how do you then manufacture that? Well, they can't in their circumstance, but we can. For $5 a copy, get them those copies of the scriptures, and then they can watch their walk with Jesus grow. 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

0: Welcome back. Kevin McCullough, glad to have you with us. It's That Kevin Show, thatkevinshow.com. Thank you for being here. We are very simply trying to give someone something that they desperately, desperately need and have no access to it. We're talking about something that may be a little unusual for some of you that have never heard of this concept, but Bibles are deeply, deeply needed in places where they don't have access to them. And you may say, Kev, come on, everybody's got apps on their phone that have Bibles in them. That's true, unless you don't have smartphones. And that's true, especially if you don't have cell towers or internet service. And where the Bible League has been going for years is to places where people do not have access to the scriptures electronically, in physical form, in really any form. And that's why they go. And that's why these Bibles make such a huge difference. Michael Woolworth is back with us. And Michael, there's lots of sections of the world that we're talking about. In fact, we've got like four main groups of areas, but Africa still has a huge need for Bibles.
1: Well, hey, let me say this, Kevin, not a place on earth where Bible League ministers, where we're not connected to the local evangelical church, right? That's the blueprint for growth in the New Testament. Paul did not consider the gospel to have been preached to his area, to an area until what? The gospel had been preached. Churches were set up and they were beginning to thrive. And so again, why would we deviate from that? But again, you have the assurance that this is a safe investment. You know that they don't just put anybody on That Kevin Show, right? We've been properly vetted. But Kevin, you've been to Bible League's headquarters in the Chicago area. You know, we've been on for this is our 11th campaign together. So again, this is a safe investment. As I love to say, you know, this is something we all pray for, right? That the gospel would take reach in places like Africa. And it turns out, Kevin, this is where Christianity is growing in the greatest numbers in the world. It's not the U.S. Our prayer is that that changes, right? But it's places like the continent of Africa. And I do want to take you to Rwanda, Africa, and some of the places where Bible League ministers, my goodness, the people have known incredible grief, pain, and loss. That is certainly true of the country of Rwanda. It's the 32nd anniversary of the Hutu-Tutsi conflict, the Rwandan genocide that happened in 1994. About a million people died in the course of about 100 days. You know, if you've seen the motion picture Hotel Rwanda, you know the chaos and the bloodshed that defined that conflict back again in 1994. But my colleague Anton left his native Netherlands, went into Rwanda. He said, Michael, there's memorials set up everywhere. Even 32 years later, people gather at these memorials and they weep the loss of their loved ones. Anton met a woman by the name of Dally. Her story, Kevin, was that she had lost her husband, her son, and about 30 extended family members to that conflict back in 1994. And yet he said, God worked in her heart, has brought her incredible peace and healing. And it came through the words of Jesus on the cross. But this is Anton, and he is in Rwanda, Africa.
2: Estimates about the loss of people in those horrible times range from 500,000 to 1 million over the course of just a couple of days. But yet people like Dali have seen it with their own eyes. Her husband and one of her sons were killed, and she just couldn't forgive those who killed her loved ones. True forgiveness only came when she learned about Christ's work at the cross, about which she was reading in her Bible. So she recalled that Jesus asked his father to forgive those who punished him, and because of Jesus saying those words at the cross, she is now able to forgive those people.
1: Yeah, you know, words that we often read around Easter, right? Jesus saying, you know, Father, forgive them. They know not what they do. When Dally was able to open up her own Bible, right, she was able to read the words of Jesus again. And that's the grace, that's the gumption that she found to be able to forgive those who brought incredible grief to her. Kevin, she's gone on in her small village of about 300 adults. About a third of that village now follows Jesus. 92 have said yes to Jesus. They hear the story of Dally. They see her ability not to move on from something so tragic, but to move forward in life. And they say, what? We want that Jesus. Give us that Jesus. And so 92 new believers in this small village of 300 associated with the story of Dally in Rwanda, Africa.
0: 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The way you give online is just very simple. 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Click the banner at the top of the page. It is really simple. It only takes a couple of minutes. And just know that for every Bible that that goes out, Bible League has tracked over the years what they call a miracle multiplier. It is the statistic that they can comfortably say that for every Bible that goes out, roughly 12 people come to faith in Jesus because of that. And that's a conservative estimate. There are areas where there's been a desperation for the Bibles even after the Bibles arrive, Michael, because when they come, it's one thing to get a Bible that you've been hoping for and praying for and waiting for, but if people immediately begin to come to Christ because the person that receives it is immediately sharing the gospel, now you've got more people that need Bibles. And so it's a good problem to have, and it's a problem that we want to try to help fill.
1: Well, it may be disheartening, to hear me talk about the other statistic I've shared. As many as, 9 of 10 new believers in many of the regions of Asia and Africa and the Middle East and Latin America are denied God's word. That you let that sit in your heart for a moment, that, again, fellow believers half a world away are forced to go without a Bible. But again, Kevin, that miracle multiplier, I think you were the one that coined that phrase for us, right? But again, with confidence, we can also say that, 12 people, at least 12 people are impacted with every Bible. And as I said earlier, if you can find a better kingdom investment, go chase that today. But if you've been praying to be a blessing to believers somewhere in this world, this great big world that we live in, let this be it today. We want to do this ultimately for 10,000 waiting believers that we know by name at Bible League. And Kevin, it's always a joy to circle back to these waiting believers and let them know, hey, the Bibles you're praying for, they are as good as there.
0: 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Click the Bible League banner at the top of the page.
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0: If you could impact the world for Christ right now, would you? Hi, it's Kevin McCullough with That Kevin Show, and I know you would. 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

0: That Kevin Show, thatkevinshow.com. 1-800-YES-WORD is the phone number, 1-800-YESWORD. We're trying to put Bibles into the hands of people who desperately want them, but do not have access to them in any way. And, Michael, it's always fun to say thank you to those who are responding to this need. I feel like God allows us to play a part in this, and when he calls us to it, the fun for us is to be able to react to it, to give, to play our part, and then to watch Bible League do the rest of it as they get the Bibles to the people.
1: Well, two have said, count us in. Connie of Staten Island said, I'm in at a dozen Bibles. David of Brooklyn said, Michael, Kevin, count me in, a $100 tax-deductible gift, enough to put Bibles into the waiting hands of 20 believers that we know by name at Bible League. And again, it happens at $5 a Bible, the princely sum of $5 a Bible. You know, in an age of inflation, you might expect me to come on and say, okay, it's probably $8 now, right? No, the average cost for Bible League is still right around $5 a Bible. And, you know, Kevin, gone are the days where you would print a Bible here in the U.S., you know, store it in a warehouse, eventually get it onto a ship, put it through port somewhere elsewhere in the world in about 6 months' time, right? What we do is we work with printers around the world where it's safe to do so, where it makes sense to do so. And then as we meet financial constraints like the one before us, you know, enough to fund 10,000 Bibles, we're able to say what? Fire up the presses. We need Bibles in Arabic or Mandarin or Quechua, right? That's how we do it. And again, it happens for the princely sum of only $5 a Bible. How many can you send today?
0: 1-800-YES-WORD, 1-800-YESWORD, or go to thatkevinshow.com, click the Bible League banner at the top of the page, the Bible League banner at the top of the page at thatkevinshow.com. Michael, one of the things that I always get excited about is to see where on the planet the Bibles are taking root, and sometimes we learn things about places on the globe that we don't know. Like, I didn't know that Albania is a Muslim-predominant country. But because it is, it creates a hardship for people who want Bibles there.
1: Yeah, you know, my colleague was there. He said, Michael, it was obvious we were in a Muslim-majority country, of course, a lot of mosques and minarets. But again, you know, laws stacked against Christians. A lot of times, you know, a community of believers prohibited from erecting a permanent church. And so they would get creative in finding ways that they could meet together. But that's the country we're talking about, Albania. It's on the Balkan Peninsula in Southeast Europe. It's a place that's been on the map for a long time. In fact, Paul, when he said we preach the gospel from Jerusalem to Lyconium, that is modern-day Albania. And as I said today, it is a Muslim-majority country, about 2% of the population identifies as evangelical Christians. And I can tell you, if you bear the name of Christ here, you do so at great cost. That happened to a man by the name of Arben. Arben worked in an iron ore factory. That's a main economic driver there in the country, right? As far as he knew, the only Christian in that place. Again, most of these were Sunni Muslims. Some of these radicalized, right? The man has paid a heavy price. Those co-workers around him know that he bears the name of Christ. They've tried to burn him alive in one of those big vats where they process iron ore. They poisoned his food. They sought out his parents, Kevin, his elderly parents, nearly beat him to death. They pressured his landlord to evict Arben and his family. They were homeless for a short period of time. But God did something very special. One of the leaders of that group, if you will, a man by the name of Piero, was injured on the job. He couldn't work. He had a family. And so in a great display of Christian love, this man, Arben, reached out to his family. He paid their rent, put food on the table, picked up some hours for this man. I can tell you, by seeing Christian love on display, that man, Piero, his heart was broken as Arben introduced the gospel to him. He said, you know, in my scheme of things, in my God, Allah only demanded, he said, but I looked at the hope of the gospel, this precious gospel, and I saw Jesus laying down his life for his own, and that's what broke him. But Kevin, the story does not end there. It expands that this man, Piero, trained to share Christ in Muslim-majority Albania, has seen 300 people come to Christ. Again, most of these former Sunni Muslims. And let me say, I'm not saying that if you follow Islam, you're radicalized. That would not be fair, would not be true, right? But in the story that we're sharing from Albania today, that was the story. But again, you want to see an end to people that are following really a radicalized agenda with no knowledge, at least a caricature of who Jesus is, what Christianity is all about. This is a great way to do it today, right? At $5 a Bible. And so there's men like Arben willing to lay down their lives for the gospel. And I think of Matthew 5, Kevin, where Jesus says, I tell you, love your enemies, pray for those who persecute you. That's what these people are doing, and it's happening today in Muslim-majority Albania. The gospel's alive, and wherever God has you listening today, you get to be a part of it.
0: 1-800-YES-WORD is the number, 1-800-YES-WORD, 1-800-YES-WORD. You can also go to thatkevinshow.com, click the banner at the top of the page. That will take you to a place where you can give your gift as well. Shouldn't take more than just a couple of minutes to do either one of those. But friends, the impact of doing so is that you're going to change eternity for people. And in one of the most reliable ways to know that the gospel will go forward is to give a Bible through Bible League, because in nearly every Bible that's gone out, people have come to faith as a result of that Bible, just being out there, just being in someone's hands, just being in a believer's hands in another country, in their language, in their place, time, existence, so that they can 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And that's why we need, just there in Albania, 300 people need Bibles. 300 people need those Bibles. 300 Sunni Muslims, former Sunni Muslims, don't want to continue towards discipleship in Islam. They want to be discipled in the ways of Jesus. The Bible is the key to that. And it is important, vibrant, for us to get that to them so that they can have that and study it for themselves. 1-800-YES-WORD, 1-800-YES-WORD. You can also go to thatkevinshow.com. 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It's right there. It's all the way at the top. 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
0: Hi, Kevin McCullough. 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
2: Are some of the reactions of immense and intense joy and gratitude that come out of people when they are given those Bibles. And Michael Woolworth, I want to know, what is your opinion as to why it delivers such emotion for these people when they receive them?
3: Well, I've traveled the world, Kevin. We have friends that fund those trips, right? Been able to come back and share the reaction. You know, when they find out there is a God who loves them. You know, again, if you've left, one of the isms we've talked about today over the course of our time together, right? And you come to know there is a God who loves you, right? Who has a plan for your life, right? There's promises that you can claim. There's strength for the journey that you need, especially if you live in a place where you're persecuted, right? To finally hold that Bible. Kevin, I've been in places where the pastor was the only one in the congregation to have a Bible. How do you turn your congregants into faithful Bereans? You remember Paul singled out, the Bereans in the New Testament, right? They were faithful. Why? They didn't merely take what they heard at face value. They used the scriptures they had available to them at the time, and they were able to verify what they were hearing as the gospel truth, if you will. Paul called them out as faithful Bereans. So again, every $5 gift today is what? It's the answer to the prayer of a waiting believer who's, again, not praying for our pity or for our protection. They're praying for the precious word of God. Let me just give you a handful of names as we wrap up this hour today, Kevin. Washi is in communist China. She and her husband are rice paddy farmers. They have two children. They want to raise them in the ways of the Lord in a country that fiercely opposes the gospel. They're praying for a Bible in China. Alicia is in Madagascar, Africa. That's the island nation just off the southeast part of that continent. She's a widow. She has three children. Again, she wants to lead her family in the ways of the Lord. She's praying for a Bible. And then, Kevin, some of your wonderful listeners doing something about it today. Barbara of Brooklyn said, I'm in at 13 Bibles. Lyle of New York City said, Michael, Kevin, count me in, a gift of $100 to take care of 20 waiting believers today. And I'm thinking of Isaiah 52 as we wrap things up. How beautiful are the feet of those who send good news. Kevin, that really characterizes your listening family who over the years has given so sacrificially, right, to look even half a world away and to send waiting believers exactly what they're praying for. And that is the precious word of God.
2: That is so encouraging. And friends, I just want to ask you, don't be caught left behind here. Get in early. Pray hard. We have a big goal. There's 10,000 people on the list to receive Bibles. 300 here, 1,000 over there, 50 over here, 5 here, 12 there. Whatever the amount is that you can do, if you can do 20 Bibles, that's a $100 gift. 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I believe that the U.S. is kind of on the precipice of a revival here in our nation. 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
5: With SRN News, I'm Jason Walker. The Trump administration telling ICE to suspend most vehicle stops. That after two deadly shootings in a little over 1 week. The suspension is not absolute, and there is room for exceptions when executing a criminal

0: warrant or working with partner agencies. On Capitol Hill, the House approving a measure that would make daylight saving time permanent. Proponents argue the bill will provide more daylight during the times that Americans are most active. That bill now goes to the Senate, where passage there is uncertain. A bipartisan group of lawmakers introducing a bill championed by Lindsey Graham that would impose sanctions on top Russian figures. It would also pose heavy tariffs on the biggest buyers of Russian oil. This is SRN News.
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3: 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It was free." And the little guy said to his dad, "Because, Dad, your hand is bigger than mine." 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

0: At first glance, the image of a lamb on a throne may not fit our idea of a Messiah who triumphed over sin and death and hell. But today on Truth for Life, Alistair Begg helps us understand how the Apostle John's imagery illustrates Christ's humility as well as his unequivocal power, majesty, omniscience, and victory. Let's open our Bibles to the book of Revelation, chapter 5.
1: John looks. He's told to look. Don't weep. See. And then look at verse 6, is it? Then I saw a lamb looking as if it had been slain, standing to the center of the throne and encircled by the four living creatures. See the lion? He looks and sees a lamb. And we, like him, see the Lion of Judah only as he comes to us as a slain lamb. We see the Lion enshrined in the Lamb. And that's why in the second half of verse 9, when they're singing their new song, it is only in Christ crucified that they were going to discover the answer to their alienation and to their dislocation. Because you were slain, and with your blood you purchased men for God. Because you see, the secrets of their world in the first century and the secrets of the world in our century belong to God. And none of us can pry into them. None of us knows what a day brings. None of us knows what will happen tonight during the night. Who knows what this next few months holds for us in Western culture, especially if we feel it to be a dark and an unknown future. But we don't need Jesus, as it were, to come in order that we might be identifying the fact that our world is full of troubles. We can do that ourselves. We can look around and understand that, even as the recipients of this letter could. They didn't need anybody to appear out of the darkness and say, you know, you're in a very dreadful situation with all of this persecution and everything that's going on. They understood that. They didn't need Jesus to come and give them the information. They needed Jesus to come and give them the explanation so that their troubles would not bring them down, perplex them, and overwhelm them. Now, the lamb which is presented to us here is there as a further reminder to us of all of his humility, that Jesus is the one who became obedient unto death, even death on a cross. And when you stand back from this and you view it, you will see so clearly that what John is doing is he's reaching back into the Old Testament and he's picking up Old Testament pictures. He's picking up the picture from the Passover in Exodus chapter 12. He's picking up the picture of the suffering servant from Isaiah 53. Because the Old Testament worshiper was accepted on the basis of the sacrificed lamb. And the New Testament worshiper, we as worshipers, are accepted on that same basis. Now, if you look, you will see that it says, and in the NIV, it reads interestingly, and I looked and I saw a lamb looking as if it had been slain. One of the other versions says, standing as though it had been slain. And what is described here is the fact of the wounds in the lamb representing Christ's death by which he has achieved redemption. But this lamb stands representing the triumph of his resurrection. Then I saw the lamb and he stood there looking as if he had been slain. And he was encircled by the four living creatures, and he had seven horns and seven eyes, which are the seven spirits of God sent out into all the earth. Here we go again. Mrs. Jenkins put the coffee on. The seven horns are an indication, at least, of his power and of his majesty. The seven eyes, a reminder of his knowledge and of his omniscience. it is always a dreadful pity if we stall in circumstances like this and miss what is clear and plain and central. And what is clear and plain and central is that this Lamb is confronting these readers as the only one who is able to take the scroll and open it and explain human destiny, and as the one who has died, the only one that is able to deal with sin and death and hell. And they are confronted by the Lamb, as are we, as the one who has purchased their salvation. Because you were slain, again verse 9, and with your blood you purchased men for God. That is the price of our redemption. Once and for all, Christ has paid this price. And when you go forward into chapter 7, and you find the description that is given there, one minute they're described as 144,000, the next minute they're described as a company that no one can number, one minute they're described as the 12 tribes of Israel, the next minute they're described as people from every tribe and nation and language and tongue and so on. And again, it's tenuous territory for some, but I think it makes perfect sense. From God's perspective, the number is absolutely perfect and finished and undeniable. From a human perspective, the number is an unraveling number of vastness, so vast that you can't count it. From God's perspective, the people that are redeemed are represented in His tribes. From a human perspective, the people that are redeemed from every nation and tribe and people and language and so on. And what is the main and central aspect of it? Well, you have it right there. When somebody asks, who are these people? They're the ones who've come out of the great tribulation. They have washed their robes and made them white in the blood of the Lamb. In other words, they are the ones who are cleansed and they are clothed. They are the ones who are cleansed and clothed. And it is on account of that that they're before the throne of God and they serve Him day and night in His temple, and He who sits on the throne will spread His tent over them, and so on. In the words of one of our old hymns, all these once were sinners, defiled in His sight, but now arrayed in pure garments in praise they unite. And unto Him who has loved us and washed us from sin, unto Him be the glory forever. Amen. They are the ones who have been set free from all that held them in its grip, in order that having been purchased by His blood, they might become men for God. Men and women for God. You have purchased them by your blood. That's the price. And the purpose is that we might be for God, not our own, bought with a price, living for Him. And when you think about it, in their day, as they looked around and they saw some of their friends taken into captivity, as they saw people from their community taken away never to return, and as they tried to make sense of the triumph of Christ and of the victory of His ascension and of the reality of His return, somehow or another they had to make sense of it in light of everything that was going on around them. And if you don't think that what they lived through was a tribulation, I don't know what a tribulation might look like. And there they were. And someone must have said, well, you know, He purchased us for God. He purchased us for God. We exist for God. Our praise is about God. Our service is about God. The Lamb is all the glory. The Lamb is all the glory. How else do we make sense of missionary biography? How do I explain the girl with whom I studied, Mary Evans, wonderful Welsh girl, out, graduate, learning the Shona language so that she might teach young boys and girls in Zimbabwe, and how within a relatively short period of time, her life was swallowed up and snuffed out in a terrorist raid in the Pentecostal school in which she was teaching. And when in Newsweek magazine they represented it all, they said that in the raid that had taken place, so many children and teachers had been killed, and there was one Welsh missionary, and she was hanging on by a thread. By the time Newsweek was published, Mary Evans had gone to heaven, and when they gathered up all of her possessions and brought them home for her mum and dad, her parents, who incidentally did not believe what Mary believed. And they took materials. She was a singer and a guitar player and a lovely girl. And they took them and they played the cassette tape. And in the Shona language, she was singing with the children, teaching them the song, "To me to live is Christ and to die is gain, to hold his hand and to walk his narrow way. There is no peace, no thrill like walking in his will. For me to live is Christ and to die is gain." Loved ones, that is pure rhetoric unless Revelation 5 is absolutely true, that he went to the cross in order to purchase us for God. So if all of our breath were to be squeezed out for God, if all of our life were to be trampled over for God, still it would be time and energy well spent. Well, if the price is Christ's sacrificial death, if the purpose is in order that we might not be our own but be his, notice that the scope is absolutely phenomenal. Who are these people whom he purchased? Well, they're from every tribe and language and people and nation. In other words, they're men and women from everywhere. You have it again in Revelation 7, don't you? And I looked in verse 9, and I looked, and there before me was a great multitude that no one could count, from every tribe, people, language, standing before the throne and in front of the Lamb. And they were wearing white robes and were holding palm branches in their hands. And they cried out in a loud voice, "Salvation belongs to our God who sits on the throne and to the Lamb." And the privilege that was given to each who was present on this occasion was to become part of a kingdom, chapter 5, 10, part of a kingdom and priests to serve our God and one day to reign on the earth. They will reign on the earth. It's interesting, they will reign on the earth. I'm so glad they're going to reign on the earth. I'm so glad there's going to be a new earth, aren't you? I mean, frankly, most of the stuff about heaven that I was told as a boy made me distinctly uncomfortable. You too. Even now, I'm not excited about it. I'll tell you straight up. I don't know what alabaster walls look like. And I've never played a harp. And the thought of playing one, especially for an interminable period of time, seems absolutely unattractive. Indeed, if somebody said to me, "Would you like to go and get fish and chips in Sidmouth or play the harp in an alabaster hallway?" I'd go for fish and chips in Sidmouth every time. I don't want to get off on a diversion here, and I don't want to unsettle many of you. In fact, I want to encourage you. In a new earth, all the things that we have enjoyed in a fallen world will be rectified. Every friendship that is precious to us now will be even more precious to us then. The question of what you're going to do with your spouse or whatever else it is should probably be subsumed under the absolute assurance that God will make everything that is a blessing and an encouragement and a help to us in this fallen world even better when he makes a new heaven and a new earth. And actually, most of our pictures of heaven, most of our songs about heaven, have more to do with Victorian Christianity and Platonic views of the universe than they have to do with a rigorous, thoughtful consideration of what God is actually planning to do. For the whole creation groans in travail, waiting for the redemption of the sons of God. Why? Because he is going to make a new creation. The ultimate purpose of God was actually not Adam and Eve in the garden. It was Christ in Gethsemane, and it was his people in a new heaven and a new earth. For the cross of Christ was not something that was slotted into time in order to correct a defect in a system that had gone wrong. It was the eternal counsels of God's will that purposed, in the view of man's inevitable rebellion, that things would be this way. So we will sing his praises. I don't know about harps. I'm not unduly concerned about that, despite my comments. We will worship the Lamb. We will do all of this. But again, even like somebody said to me today, and they said, well, there's going to be a terrific time, a tremendous lot of singing. We'll just be singing, singing, singing, singing. No, I don't think so. I honestly don't think so. Frankly, I hope not, because I get tired singing. I really do. I mean, after a few songs, I'm done for the night. And I don't think eternity is just makes that all different. No, there'll be parks. There'll be fishing. There'll be sunsets. We say, no, there's no sun. Bring me back again and we'll do a complete series on this, all right? Because I got to stop. Somebody says from the back, given your last 5 minutes, you'll never be back again. But that's okay. That's entirely all right. Let me end in this way. Notice the ever-expanding circle of praise that is described here. And remember, in the book of Revelation, again, that's why I said, and I wasn't being facetious, it's like a comic book. Do you remember those books you used to get, at least we did when I was, the small, I don't think they still have them, the war books. They were comics and with the drawings in them. And you could read the dialogue if you wanted, but if you just looked at it, you said, I get the point here. And then you look at the next page, you pretty well follow along, even if you couldn't read. In other words, if you stood far enough back from it and just looked at the picture, you say, I think I get the plot here. In the same way, if you take the book of Revelation and stand far enough back from it, I think you'll get the plot. If you get your nose too far into it and start fiddling around, there's no saying what you'll get. You might get a rash for all I know. And the story is just essentially this. Jesus wins. Jesus wins. See? I mean, that's really what it is. That's what he's saying, because the people are saying, we're finished. Look at us. We're getting smaller by the day rather than bigger. Jesus was here, but he's gone. He said he would come back, but there's no sign of him. Meanwhile, the Roman authorities are getting worse by the minute, and they want us to keep saying to one another when we meet each other in the street, Caesar is Lord. But we can't say Caesar is Lord because he's not. We must say Jesus is Lord. And every time we say Jesus is Lord, they haul one or two of us away and give us a royal hiding. Well, don't worry about it. I've got a great book for you here. It's all about Israel in 1948 and 1991 and 2009 and 1946 and everything else. You'll really love it, you know. It's going to really help you. How? No, don't be silly. He writes to these beleaguered individuals. Of course, the book has a forward thrust. It's not irrelevant to our age. But isn't it interesting that in every generation, especially the closer we get to dying, everybody that I've ever met says, this is the end of the world. It's coming. Jesus is coming back tonight. Because you hope so, because you don't want to go in a coffin. And neither do I. And everybody does it. No, this is the thing, you see. You look and you say, now what do we have here? We have the Lamb slain from the foundation of the world. He is the one who steps forward both as lion, as lamb. He is the one who has the keys that are able to unlock the scroll of destiny. He doesn't tell us everything. The language that is used is multivarious. It's eschatological, it's metaphorical, and so on. It's very hard to deal with. And if you stand far enough back from it, you'll get the picture. And you will be invited to join in the ever-expanding circle of praise. Verse 8 of chapter 5, and when he had taken the scroll, the four living creatures and the 24 elders fell down before the Lamb. Each of them had a harp. They were holding golden bowls full of incense. Good for them. Which are the prayers of the saints. All right? That's the first circle. Go to verse 11. And then I looked, and I heard the voice of many angels, numbering thousands upon thousands and 10,000 times 10,000. And they encircled the throne, and the living creatures, and the elders, and in a loud voice, they sang. That's the second concentric circle, going out the way. Then verse 13, then I heard every creature, in heaven and on earth and under the earth and on the sea and all that is in them, singing, to him who sits on the throne and to the Lamb be praise and honor and glory and power forever and ever. And the four living creatures said, Amen. And the elders fell down and they worshipped. You see what's happening? He's giving them this picture of absolute, total triumph. Eventually, basically what you have here is Philippians 2. One day, at the name of Jesus, not just the four elders and the 24 and the whatever, one day at the name of Jesus, every knee will bow and every tongue will confess that he is the Lamb slain from the foundation of the world, by whose blood our sins are cleansed, with whose righteousness we are clothed, and in whose company we will live for all of eternity, whatever it's going to be like. And remember what I told you earlier. You don't have to pay one bit of attention to all my silly stuff. You are sensible people. Read the Bible for yourselves. And remember, the main things are the plain things, and the plain things are the main things. Samuel Rutherford, and we stop. Rutherford, Scottish divine. Some of you have read his letters and his memoirs. Margaret Cussons, who was the wife of one of his minister friends, took some of his materials and wrote a very long poem. And out of that very long poem, somebody chose about six stanzas and wrote a hymn. And you know what it was. It begins, "The sands of time are sinking." Remember, "and the dawn of heaven breaks." And it is wonderful in its picturesque language. And it concludes in this way, "The bride eyes not her garment, but her dear bridegroom's face. I will not gaze on glory, but on the King of grace. Not on the crown he giveth, but on his nail-pierced hand. For the Lamb is all the glory in Emmanuel's land." And whatever that will mean, and however that will look, because God has promised to bring to completion the good work that he has already begun in the lives of his children. If I don't see you before, I will try and find you. And perhaps we can either go fishing or maybe just play the harp for a little while in the afternoons.
2: 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That's K-N-O-W, know Christ. 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
5: What comes to mind when you think of home? Today on Focus on the Family with Jim Daly, we're talking about practical ways that you can bring more peace and joy and connection into your home. I'm John Fuller, and thanks for joining us.
6: I like that idea of peace and connection. Gene and I, we have visitors to the house now and again, but it's nice to live in a home of shalom,
5: yes,
6: God's peace, and you feel it, and that's something to aim at. And today's guest is going to help us to better understand that. It's good to think that through before the chaos happens.
5: Yes.
6: That way we won't react in a way that would be unpleasing or displeasing to the Lord. So stick with us. This is going to be a great discussion on bringing that kind of peace to your home and allowing your kids to experience it as well.
5: Mm-hmm. Yeah, and Jessica Smart is an author and mom of three. She's written a really remarkable book for parents. It's called Come On Home, A Grace-Filled Guide to Raising a Family Who Loves and Likes Each Other.
6: Okay, that's it right there.
5: It's a great title.
6: Likes each other.
5: Yeah, and you can learn more about Jessica and this book at our website.
6: Okay, really? A family that loves and likes each other? Jessica, is that possible?
7: I mean, that's the goal, right? That's what we're going to.
6: That is the goal.
7: Yeah.
6: It's a good goal.
7: Yes. I feel like I was the recipient of this. My grandmother did an amazing job of just raising. I'm closer to my cousins than probably some people are to their siblings. And then my immediate family, we live on a family compound. Farm compound, you can call it what you want.
6: We like the word farm.
7: Yes, yes.
6: Compound sounds a little restrictive.
7: It's a little weird. You're right, yes. But my parents live there, and my two sisters. We've got 10 grandkids running around, lots of cats and dogs and horses, and it really is a very special and unusual thing. A lot of people are like, you guys like each other that much that you're there all the time. And it's not that there's not conflict. There certainly is. But there is this deep sense of we like being together. And as you were saying, Jim, that it's a safe place. The world right now is so crazy. And just the culture that we're raising kids in, it's just such a gift for them to have that soft place to land.
6: Mm. You know, not everyone can do that. I get it. You know, there's people that live in cities and, you know, suburbs. And that sounds like a really unique environment. You know, your grandmother, I want to dig in a little bit more because your grandmother's story is certainly an interesting one. But she lived in a double-wide trailer, right?
7: Exactly. In earthly terms, she had nothing. She died and had very little money. She was a bookkeeper for their family horse farm. But she died with a legacy.
6: Yeah.
7: And so many of us, her grandkids and then great-grandkids, know Jesus because of her and what she did. And we knew that she loved us. Family was the most important thing to her. So I have that role model, and my mom was that too. It is just such a gift we can give our kids.
6: So the kids grew up, your mom and siblings, right, from that household. But your grandma said something to you and to the other grandkids all the time, which was the title of the book, Come On Home, right? How did she stress that to you guys?
7: Yeah, my mom, actually.
6: Was that your mom?
7: Yes, my mom. And that was just a phrase that she would often throw out. You know, if life was hard or you had a lot you were dealing with, just come on home and we'll figure it out. Come on home. And that has just been kind of the theme of our childhood, is that home is that safe place, that you're accepted, you're loved. The world out there might be throwing nonsense at you, but come on home and we'll figure it out. And so that's what I'm seeking to model to my own kids,
6: yeah,
7: too.
6: Yeah, what a great legacy again. Yeah. I mean, what a beautiful attitude. Come on home, we'll figure out what we can do together. I love that. Mm-hmm. I'm going to start using that with my boys, because they're in that place right now in their 20s where we need those conversations from time to time. Oh, come on home and we'll talk about it, right? Mm-hmm. I like that. Speaking of that, when your kids were a little smaller, things were maybe chaotic, more chaotic then. That tends to be the case with smaller kids. Moms tend to feel that burnout. But you hit a point, you're doing vacation Bible school, you're doing all these things. Maybe in many ways, like so many moms, you're trying to find that worth in being the best mom you could be, the best wife you could be, and you're really busy doing all these activities. But what happened in that case for you when you hit the wall?
7: Well, I think moms today feel this pressure to do so many things in so many different arenas. Yeah. You know, we have to work out and our houses have to be great and we have to be volunteering and doing all the stuff. And we can't. And when I look at my mom and my grandmother, what they did was home. And they were able to do that well. And certainly there's nothing wrong with having hobbies or interests or working out. But I, at that point that you were referencing, was just so many things on my plate. While I'm raising little kids, while I'm, you know, nursing a baby, my son had severe life-threatening allergies, and I'm trying to feed him and keep him alive, and taking all these volunteer roles. And so it was just a complete state of burnout. And I think my point, and what I've slowly learned, is, you know, there's that analogy of putting in the big rocks first. You can fit everything in if you put the big rocks in first. And I literally have a piece of paper in my office that says, here are the big rocks. Love the Lord. Be a good daughter. Raise your kids. Be a good wife. Spend time with God. Keep my body healthy. Those are the big rocks. And then the smaller rocks are all of those other bonuses that I can fit in if I have the margin and the bandwidth. And so my clarion call, I hope, to moms is, that all these things we're putting on ourselves, especially the young moms. When you are a young mom, sometimes it is all you can do to just raise babies. And it feels like such a long period of time, but it is not. You know, we have the rest of our lives to do those big dreams and do the traveling and whatever. It's just such a short period of time that we have little ones in the home.
6: So what was that, I guess, revelation that caught your attention? Because I would think every mom listening that's taxed to the max is going, yeah, but what do I do to wind it down a little bit?
7: For sure.
6: That's the secret. So what page number is that on in your book?
7: Right, no, exactly.
6: But what is that? What is that thing? So moms are listening and going, yeah, I'm right there now. What do they do?
7: I stumbled on the book Essentialism, which is not a Christian book per se, but his main point is strip your life down to what only you can do. There's a limit to what you can do, which seems like it should be obvious, but it's not to us. So he made a list of all the things you were doing, and then what can only you do on that list? What is essential to your list?
6: Yeah.
7: So I
6: think even that definition could be hard. I mean, because I can do a lot. Mm-hmm. But that's not the point. It's not how much can you do. It's what is healthy to do.
7: Yes.
6: And then what can you do at that time to concentrate on those things that continue to make you healthy.
7: But as I said again, and you guys can probably testify to this, that period when you have kids in the home is really actually pretty short. It feels so long.
6: Yeah.
7: What do they say? It's the longest days and the shortest years of your life.
6: Right.
7: It feels that way, but it's over in a blink. And I'm now at that midway point. I have two teenage sons and then an 11-year-old daughter, and I can see it.
6: Yeah.
7: The window is closing.
6: It's coming.
7: Yes. So I feel this now. I understand what I didn't in those early years, which was I will have time to do the rest of those things.
6: Yeah.
7: Right now, my purpose is with my children. And you spoke about my grandmother and strong families. That's the theme of this book, is building strong families. I basically just did a ton of research. I interviewed people. I did book research. What are the common themes of those awesome families? Like, we all know those families that are just, you know, amazing. And I kind of boiled it down. We can unpack it as we go on. But one of the points is, and this was just my research, that strong families have one person, at least one person, that has made the family their highest priority. And I saw that to be true in my own family as well. A lot of people said to my mom, like, you should get out more. You should have hobbies. You should have friends. And I kind of look back now. She's got this wonderful life with her grandkids and her daughters on the same lane, I think, which, again, to your point, is not everyone. But I think it worked out for her in the end. Yeah. You know, maybe she should have had other stuff. But this was a theme I saw, that one person saying, the family is important. This is going to be my thing that I'm going to do. And that was my mother. Yeah. My dad was.
6: But you're making choices in that. And I think, exactly. You know, the one thing that all of us get trapped in is we, you know, get a certain identity, a certain comfort from the things we accomplish, the things we do.
7: Yes.
6: It gives us a sense that we're a good person, that we're doing the right things. And I think for a lot of women, that's very important, especially, you know, if they're working at home, let's call it that. It is a big job, mm-hmm. but they're at home and husband's going off and doing, you know, his work, and he comes home at whatever time in the evening. And, you know, you can feel like I'm not as significant as people around me.
7: It's not as much fun.
6: So the more you do, the more you volunteer, the more you, you know, then you're at the dinner party going, oh, yes, I volunteered such and such thing, and I do VBS, and of course I take care of kids on the side. And, you know, yeah, I mean, there's exactly. a certain feeling like I'm being a good person when I do all this. How do you counterbalance that with you need oxygen too? You can oversubscribe to doing. And I just want to press on that, because I'm sure many women listening are going, yeah, but here's my schedule.
7: Yes, and I can't speak to what the Lord's calling is for everyone. That's what's so cool, is he's uniquely gifted us and put us in homes and passions and all of those things. But I do think, I was talking to a friend, literally what you're saying, Jim, she kind of is like, I'm not doing enough. I have four kids, but I'm not involved in it. I'm not doing anything of importance. And I kind of pitched to her, like, aren't so many ministries out there and organizations simply filling in gaps of where the family didn't do what I believe God created it to do? Not all ministries, but so many stepping in. I'm sure you can speak to that because of your story. Like, they're stepping in where family didn't do what God created it to do. And so when we do family well, and of course there's no formula, it's not a vending machine, but when we invest in our kids, we build healthy people that can go out into the world and give and serve. And they're not crippled by trauma. I mean, I'm sure my kids will have some counseling, but maybe just not as much as they might have otherwise. So to do that right is a huge, significant purpose.
6: Yeah.
7: To equip children to go out in the world healthy. I'm able to do so much because someone took the time to give me a healthy childhood.
6: Well, that's all buttressed by the research. I mean, there's a new report I read this morning of some research that came out that said a child predictably, to your point, it's not a formula, but it's a predictive model. And they can see that in social science now, very much so. A child will do far better in every category if they're coming from biological mom and dad loving home. I mean, they are doing so much better, finishing school, they're not doing drugs, that kind of thing. They're not doing at-risk behavior at the same rate as their peers who have more home struggles. That's a good goal, and I so appreciate the emphasis that you're putting on this.
5: Yeah, that's why Focus on the Family is here, is to help families thrive in Christ and stay as strong as possible. And we're talking today on Focus on the Family with Jim Daly, with Jessica Smart, and we're covering just some of the wonderful content in her book, Come On Home, A Grace-Filled Guide to Raising a Family Who Loves and Likes Each Other. 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
6: Jessica, you dedicate a whole chapter in your book to time, and I totally agree with that. I mean, that's kind of one of those big rocks you were talking about, right? Make sure you're spending time together. But speak to that idea of dedicating time, recognizing that time. You've kind of touched on it, but I want to go a little deeper with the fragility of that. You look up and it's over.
7: It is overwhelming. And I don't want to cast a bunch of guilt on parents as like, here's one more thing you need to do.
8: Oh, I do. No, I'm kidding. I'm kidding.
7: Yes, exactly. But all good relationships take time. And some of that time is just boredom time. You know, I think about before iPhones were invented and we went on car trips and you were just together. Like, what did we even do? We just sat and talked and played dumb games. And that's where true friendship is forged, in those moments. So a family needs time to develop itself, to develop relationships. And I think one of the big enemies of that, to be perfectly frank, is sports. The other, of course, is technology and phones. But
6: that sports analogy was a good one. You had your two boys going separate directions, right?
7: Exactly. And I look back, it's fine. I mean, you know, sports in general are great for kids. There's tons of research about that. And we do have our teen boys playing sports, I think, especially our kids homeschool. And so as they get into the teen years, having that outlet is important. But it's starting earlier and earlier where parents are, you know, opting in, spending so much money and every weekend away playing these tournaments that I think surely there are kids good enough in your own town to be playing. You don't need to be driving 4 hours away. But this is the culture, and not only within the, you know, outside culture, but in the church, it's very common. And I think it's quite detrimental to families. And
6: so how do you process that? I mean, this is a good example. Thankfully, our boys didn't do that, so we didn't have that struggle. But for those families like yours, where you have two boys in soccer or whatever it might be, but they're going literally different directions, is what you described. And your husband took one of your boys and you took the other boy, and you'd go off on, you know, these excursions in different directions. How does a family say, okay, we want to pull this in a bit? The kids may be disappointed. They also may be elated.
7: They were. That's the crazy thing.
6: Yeah. So how do you manage that practically?
7: Well, there's no, you know, one size fits all. And God is so good and gives wisdom to us when we ask. He promises that. And we've never seen him not show up and give us direction.
6: Yeah.
7: But I talk in the book about different questions to kind of process this. So the interest question is like, does your kid actually really want to do this thing? Because like you said, we realized our kids got cut at one point and one kid broke a bone. They were not even that devastated.
6: Yeah.
7: We thought this is going to be, they're going to be so upset. They were like, oh well, season's over. So really thinking through like, is my kid into this, or is it just me thinking they should quote unquote do this? And I think we have to ask ourselves as parents a tough question and say, am I getting something out of this? Is it fun for me to see my kid be successful? Because that's maybe never a guiding principle to make a decision on, is what it's giving me as a parent.
6: That's probably your first check.
7: Exactly.
6: Should be. Your first flag should be.
7: But
6: okay.
7: It's fun to see your kids successful and everybody tell you, you know, oh, they're so great, even if it's not, they're nine and, you know, whatever. But two other questions real quick to ask yourselves is the mealtime question. You know, is this activity allowing us to live out our values for family meals, whatever those are, or is it interfering with that? Because meals have been shown over and over to be so important. And then the second question is the whole family. I've seen also that some of the younger siblings or older get kind of dragged along as they're watching a different successful sibling go on their little adventures. And that's, again, not helpful for the family. So looking and saying, yeah, it may be great for this kid. And we've made several decisions where it was like, this particular kid may have really thrived. But there's more here to the story, bud. But isn't that an important life lesson, right? If we're raising kids that think the whole family is about them, they're not going to make terrific husbands or wives later on, right?
6: That's a good
7: part
6: point.
7: Of it is learning the whole family works together cohesively. Mm. Yeah. So those are just some questions to talk through about sports or whatever the activity is. It doesn't need to be sports.
9: Yeah. Now, Jessica, earlier you mentioned technology, and I wonder if we can wade into that. Just there's a whole dark hole that captures people.
7: Yes.
9: You mentioned in the book that your son is somewhat of a unicorn in that he doesn't have a phone or didn't have a phone at age 15. And that's great for you, but somebody's thinking, well, my kids have phones, so how do we manage this? How do I take care of this?
7: Yeah, I would say two things. Number one, I have a fancy parenting philosophical phrase called back the bus up, and that means it is never too late. So they may have phones, but they don't need to keep having them. And I think parents just need to be encouraged that if there's something off in the family, you can come to your child, you are the parent, and you can say, I made a mistake here. I realized that I did something and we are going to right the situation. And that is so hard. But if there's a parent listening right now that has allowed something, particularly a technology, into the home that they don't feel good about, they, through the Holy Spirit's strength, they can back that bus up and make changes in the family. So that's number one. Number two is, if you're on the fence about bringing a technology into the home, please wait as long as you can. There is so much data to wait as long as you possibly can. And to your point, when I wrote this, my son was 15. He's now 16, almost 17, and he's driving. And we did get him a phone. And I drove home from the Verizon store thinking, his childhood is over. This is so sad. I'm giving him this stinking phone, yeah. And, you know, lost things are going to be all. Yeah. But you know what was really cool? It really wasn't. He had been, up to that point, we had built his character in such a way that the phone really just revealed what was already there. And we'd spent a lot of time emphasizing things that we felt were important: boredom, relationships, real life, discipline, faith. And by the way, the phone is super stripped down. It's like basically a calculator that can call people and get directions. No social media and all that. But it didn't really change him, because we had spent 16 years forming that character.
6: That's good.
7: That was encouraging to me. But again, that proves, I think, wait as long as you possibly can. And I think parents are asking the wrong questions. They're saying, when can I give the phone? That's wrong. Instead, think, what traits does this child need? And I need to get those first. And I'm not giving any technology until I see these traits. And by the way, a lot of these things are not things that 9, 10, 11, 12-year-old kids are going to have, by definition. I hate my phone. It is very hard for me. You know, so if I, as a grown adult, am struggling with it, how do we expect children to have self-control? We're not doing our job, I would say, as the gatekeepers by giving them these things. Yes.
6: You did have that revelation that as mom, you were kind of connected to the phone perhaps a little too much. What did that look like? And then you realized you're kind of modeling.
7: Well, being a mom is boring. Okay.
9: Oh.
7: So the phone gives you a distraction, and especially
6: if you're
7: tired.
6: It's an engagement tool.
7: Exactly. Yeah. And I felt bad about it, but it was like I was just checking to, again, you know, back to your earlier point, to looking for self-worth and identity in other places, because you're not getting it in your home. You're taking care of people and you're giving all the time, and it's hard and it's boring. So the phone offers a temporary outlet, but through God's grace and a really cool app that I found, I have been able to kind of strip it down. And it's, again, it's not fun, right? Being in the moment isn't always fun, but that is where real life is. And I think the phone numbs things and makes you just check out, but that's not really satisfying. Yeah. Really, what's satisfying is being present with whoever is in front of you.
6: Right.
7: So being authentic in, if I'm going to set up all these rules for our family, I can't be hooked on my device. Like, authenticity is so important throughout all of these things. If I'm asking you to forgive, if I'm asking you to show grace, if I'm asking you to be self-disciplined, are you seeing me work through those things? So I was amused the other day to see my son had chucked his phone in my closet. And I realized he was doing schoolwork, and he's like, I just had to get it out of there. I just chucked it. But he's seen me, like, lock the phone up and put it. So that was kind of a cool.
6: Yeah, totally.
7: And again,
6: That's really good.
7: Those are not always parenting wins every day, every hour in our home. But it was a cool, like, he'd seen that modeled. But, yeah, it's a fight we cannot get. I think it's the most important thing facing families right now is technology.
6: I agree.
7: I absolutely do.
6: I agree. That's why those things that we can do are so critically important. And, and then sticking to it.
7: And I just want to reiterate again, it is not too late, that through the Lord's strength, parents can remake this road and begin to. God is a God of new stories and of redemption. And if he can redeem all the stories in the Bible, he certainly can redeem a family that's gotten off track with technology.
6: Yeah, it's always good to go the right direction. And we'll link to an article that our Plugged In Entertainment team wrote about the app you mentioned. It's called Be Present, and I think it's a great tool for parents who want to be present with their kids and disengage from their phones, which is good. You also have a chapter dedicated to making memories, which I think is really good. And again, you know, that's something you can find in a variety of ways. We did it through camping and making memories through camping. And the boys now, you know, they're in their 20s saying, those are the best family memories that we have, or were those camping experiences where everything went wrong and it was hilarious. And thankfully, nothing caught on fire, but it got close. Mm. So what were those making memory things that you did?
7: Yeah, we've done some camping, too. That's what's cool is, like, each family gets to choose your own adventure. And so

0: 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You don't need a building. 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
2: In the stock market, we're investing it in our family, and we're going to plan a couple more trips to go see some cool parks.
3: Yeah.
2: But again, that's a use of resources that could be going elsewhere, but we're believing that we're planting something there.
3: Yeah.
2: That we're doing something important.
3: Which is good. That's, again, that's assessing the scene and making those decisions based on what you need to do as a family. And that's kind of the theme of the whole book. And you've done such a beautiful job today talking about that. Let's come back next time, if you're willing.
2: Absolutely.
3: And keep the conversation going, and we'll give more tips and ideas to folks listening, moms particularly, on, again, what a great title, Come On Home, A Grace-Filled Guide to Raising a Family Who Loves and Parenthetically Likes Each Other. That's a great title, and this content has been terrific. So thanks for being with us.
2: Thanks so much.
3: And let me turn to you, the listener and viewer, and ask you to support the ministry at Focus on the Family. I mean, this is how we get it done. Great book, just chock full of ideas on how to make memories, how to really prioritize your family so that you have a predictive outcome, that you raise kids that are going to be good, strong, believing adults. And Jessica mentioned right there at the end the importance of the foundation of faith in Christ being at the core. We certainly believe that, and we want you to have that relationship. If you don't have that relationship, get in touch with us, and we'll talk to you about that, and John will give those details in a minute. But again, if you're feeling your family's a bit knotted up and we're not going in the right direction, get in touch with us. We have counselors. We have Jessica's great book. Make a gift of any amount. We'll send it to you as our way of saying thank you. It's all right there.
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6: With SRN News, I'm Jason Walker. Thai officials say two more people have died from injuries in that huge fire in a Bangkok nightclub. Death count now 32, dozens more still hospitalized. Trump administration telling Immigration and Customs Enforcement officers to suspend most vehicle stops after two deadly shootings in just over a week. Suspension, though, is not absolute, and there is room for exceptions when executing a criminal warrant or working with other agencies. Two Supreme Court justices have testified before a House subcommittee, telling lawmakers a sharp increase in threats targeting justices is encroaching on their personal lives. The House approving a measure, it would make daylight saving time permanent. Measure now goes to the Senate.

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4: Hi, I'm Johnny Erickson Tata. As a little boy in China with cerebral palsy, Yang knew that he was different. His loneliness was only multiplied when his mother died. Soon after, Yang's father left him with his grandparents. Because Yang's grandparents worshipped idols, they looked at their grandson as a burden. But when Yang was 13 years old, he met our Wheels for the World team and was given a sturdy metal walker. When his amazed grandparents wondered at such a generous gift, they were told it was a gift from the God of the Bible who hears the cries of the afflicted. They heard about Jesus before, but now they knew beyond a doubt that Jesus truly cared. So Yang and his grandparents opened their hearts to Christ, and they threw out the idols and started attending church. And Yang, he no longer struggles with loneliness. Hey, find out more about Wheels for the World and stories like this at johnnyandfriends.org.
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8: John chapter 12, and I'd like you to look with me at verses 24 through 26. Jesus is speaking and he says, I tell you the truth, unless a kernel of wheat falls to the ground and dies, it remains only a single seed. But if it dies, it produces many seeds. The man who loves his life will lose it, while the man who hates his life in this world will keep it for eternal life. Whoever serves me must follow me, and where I am, my servant also will be. My Father will honor the one who serves me. We continue to look at this very important principle from Scripture that when it comes to spiritual things, death must precede life. There are a number of kingdom paradoxes, I call them. We receive by giving, and we get vengeance on enemies by blessing them. Those are kingdom paradoxes, and this is one of them also, this whole idea that if you want to live, you have to die. And Jesus made it plain first as he spoke of his own death on the cross, that I am laying down my life because unless I lay down my life, I will not be able to bring many sons to glory. But the Son of God has to become the Son of Man and die on behalf of the sons of men so that the sons of men can become sons of God. And so he died that we might live. And then he went on in John 12 and said, this principle doesn't just apply to me, but it applies to you also. And he said that you have got to understand, he said to his disciples and to all of us, that if you're going to serve the Lord, you've got to practice this principle of death before life. You've got to hate your own self-will so that you can come to love the will of God. You've got to hate the self-life so that you can love the God kind of life and the things that he has intended for you to do and to be. And so we've explored the principle in the opening message, and then in the second message, look specifically at the application of learning to forgive those who have wronged us. That in terms of dying in order to live, one of the things that we must do as followers of Christ is understand that unforgiveness is not an option. If you're going to love God and serve God, you don't have the option. It's not like he says, would you like salvation while holding your enemies? Or would you like salvation and release your enemies? There's no such option. The Bible is very clear. If you want to enjoy the forgiveness of your heavenly Father, you are called to forgive those who have trespassed against you. And so we dedicated the second message to the fact that we must learn to practice forgiveness and to release unforgiveness as that surrender, that sacrifice we make to the Lord. You've got to give your enemies and your abusers and those who have wronged you over to God as an irrevocable offering. Lord, I give them to you because your word is clear. Romans 12, vengeance is mine. I will repay, says the Lord. And what we discovered was when we forgive those who have trespassed against us, they're not getting away with anything. The word forgive means to send. You're sending them to God. You're sending what they did to you to God. You're saying, Lord, I tell you what, you're the righteous judge. You deal with them. And forgiveness is a gift that God gives us because since we give him the problem of our abusers and our trespassers, we're now free to move on and experience what he has for us. So forgiveness is really a wonderful blessing. Now, to be sure, you'll have to cry, you'll have to grieve, you'll have to go through some things. And that's why Jesus calls this principle death. You have to die to your desire to get folk back. Not yours, but people I know. Who love to get people back. No, no, God, I don't want you to take care of this. I have them. And when you have that attitude, Jesus says you have to die to it because I want you to move on with your life. And as long as you're holding your enemies, you can't move on with your life. You give them too much power when you hold them in unforgiveness. They hold you. They keep you stuck in the place of the offense. And so when God calls us to forgive, he's not being mean. He's blessing us with the ability to move on. Now, I want you to look with me at another application of this death before life principle. And I want to look at how this principle applies to our need to grapple with sin, deceit, and dysfunction in our lives. I want you to look at the fact that if you're really going to get where God's taking you, you'll have to grapple with the fact that we are all far removed from where God wants us to be. And the question then becomes, well, how do I get from here to there? And one of the steps of obedience, of dying to self, is dealing with the unforgiveness in our hearts. Another is dealing with other forms of sin, deceit, and dysfunction in our lives. And I want to look with you at a case study from Scripture. In the Old Testament, a man named Jacob, who will help us as we look at his life, see our own lives as well. You know, the Bible, the reason why there's 66 books and not just like one book that just says God loves you, Jesus died for you, get saved, is because God gave us the example of the Old Testament patriarchs, not just to give us good history, but to teach us. The Bible says things written aforetime were written for our learning, that we, through patience and comfort of the scriptures, might have hope. And so Jacob's story and everybody else's story is there, not just so that you can understand redemptive history. That's one of the reasons. But the other reason is so that we can learn from their lives. And so God left all their junk in there. And I'm so glad he did. I'm glad the Bible is not a book of good folks, of nice people. Because we wouldn't be able to relate. So the Bible is full of people who are just like you and me, who have all kinds of sin, all kinds of deceit, all kinds of dysfunction, all kinds of mess in our minds, in our hearts, in our psyches, in our behavior, in our family life. This is a book of jacked up folk. And the reason God put them all in here is so that he could show us, if I can get them straight, then you are not mission impossible for me. And so I'm glad about it. I'm encouraged about it as I read the scriptures to say, yes, Lord, I know you can get us where you want us to go because you've shown us your power as you deal with other people. And so let's look at Jacob. Now, Jacob's story is so important in redemptive history that nearly 1/4 of Genesis is devoted to his biography. I mean, this guy is a pivotal character in redemptive history, and he is splattered all throughout the book of Genesis.
17: And I want you to know that his story begins in Genesis 25. And there you find the death of Abraham. And then you find a little later on, about midway through the chapter, the account of Jacob and Esau. And it talks about the fact that Isaac, who was Abraham's son, and his wife, Rebecca, got pregnant, and the Lord answered Isaac's prayer. It resulted in a pregnancy. And the babies, verse 22 tells you, jostled within her womb. So what was going on inside this woman wasn't just, the baby's kicking. No, these two babies were not kicking. They were fighting. Hadn't yet gotten out, but they're already in there starting something. And so much so that she said, "Why is this happening to me?" And she inquired of the Lord, and the Lord gave the word, "There are two nations in your womb, and two peoples from within you will be separated. One people will be stronger than the other, and the older will serve the younger," which, of course, is a contradiction in the normal pattern. Normally, the older is prominent, received the father's inheritance, received the inheritance of the firstborn, and the younger would serve the older. Upon the death of the father, the older son would effectively become the new patriarch of the family and lead the family enterprise. And so here was a word that was very strange to receive, that the older will actually serve the younger. Well, it goes on to say, when the time came for Rebecca to give birth, she had two twin boys, and they knew that there was going to be trouble, because after Esau came out red and hairy, the Bible says as he was coming out, his brother began coming out, and the first thing they saw was he had Esau's ankle in his hand. He was holding on to him coming out. You knew there were going to be problems in this family. Came out grasping his heel, and he was named Jacob.
16: 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Well, he was a hustler and a con artist until God got through to him. And by the time God got through with him, he was nothing like the man he had been before. Let's get to know him now in the second half of today's Destined for Victory message, Dying to Get Right.
17: Right away, Jacob, supplanter, trickster, deceiver, con artist, shaky businessman. You know, these people always doing a deal, always have a deal. Not you, but people I know. Always have a deal, always have a hustle. Always got a little something on the side. And already they can see the nature of this boy. He's tricky from the beginning. That's one of the reasons he's a good case study for us as we look at the principle of death before life. Because if you're going to experience God's life and his transforming power, you got to be in touch with who you are and where you are in life. And there's no need of calling yourself a prince with God when you are tricky. They didn't name him Israel. Later on, God's going to name him Israel. But they named him according to the fact that he has the character, he has the nature of a person who is deceptive. Now, that reminds you of the fact that all of us are born in sin and shapen in iniquity. And we need to come to terms with that. No one can get the help from God that he has ordained until you first acknowledge that you need the help. Which is why some people don't come to faith in Christ, because they are so deceived that they'd rather believe they're right than to acknowledge that they're wrong and ask God to help them get right. I want to say to you, before we even begin to look at some of the details of the man's life, that if you want to get where God's taking you, there's no future in front. Do not play games with yourself. Do not call yourself right when you're wrong. Do not justify what cannot be justified. Don't explain yourself away. Don't say, well, see, you have to understand me. No, we don't have to understand you. You have to understand you. You have to understand that until you get right with God, you'll never live the life He has designed for you to live. And so Jesus put it this way. Those who are not sick don't need a physician. In other words, He explained, I've come to people who are sick and know they're sick, so when they see a doctor, they have hope. And He was explaining the reason why He was offensive to some folks. Because some people, when they see a physician, they run away. They'd rather believe they're well. They'd rather pretend that everything's okay. Just like some people don't want to go to the doctor. They have definite symptoms, but they don't want to go to the doctor because they're afraid of what the doctor will say. So what you do is you have symptoms. You know what those symptoms may indicate, but you say, I don't want to get it confirmed. Well, the question becomes, and all your loved ones tell you, how are you going to get well until you let someone diagnose your illness? You can't pretend like you're not sick and everything's going to be okay. And so there comes that time where you simply acknowledge the reality. And here, His family acknowledges the reality, even in the naming of the boy. He is tricky. That's my tricky kid right there. And what that simply tells you is you and I have to be in touch with ourselves. We don't plan to stay in sin, stay in dysfunction, stay with all of the stuff that's going on inside of us. And God doesn't plan for you to stay there either. But you have to start there. We were born in sin. We were shaped in iniquity. None righteous. No, not one. Not one. Don't tell me about how conscientious a person you are. Don't tell me that the greatest harm you've done to yourself. You ever heard people talk like that? I treat people right. The greatest harm I've ever done, I've done to myself. And they're trying to paint a picture of self-righteousness. Well, when you get through submitting your resume and you compare it to the righteousness of God, the Bible says it's filthy. It's filthy. It doesn't matter what clubs you've been a part of, what foundations you established, and how you care for the little orphans somewhere. All of us are sinners in need of salvation. And that's why Jesus came. And so you have to start out acknowledging who you are and where you are. And stop comparing yourself with other people. I'm not as bad as they are. The fact of the matter is, when you're self-righteous, you're in really bad shape. Because a murderer can get to the cross pretty quick. Especially when you're sitting in jail, got a lot of time. Listen, we've been there. We started the jail ministry, going in there ministering to folk. And years ago, before the men ever took it over, and now we have a great prison ministry, I went in with the first crew, and we went in, and some of these aspiring preachers, I said, come on in here. Y'all learn how to preach in jail, because these folk aren't going anywhere. Got a captive audience, man. And went in there and found out that when you're sitting in there with all that time, when they heard it was time for church, the church brothers were here, they were pouring out of those cells, grabbing their Bibles and what have you. Some wanted to get good time, get out in a hurry, but they sat under that word first. And I tell you, the bad preachers can preach in there. Because these people are receptive. Where am I going? What am I going to do? Tell me, sir. I know I'm messed up. And so we all need to understand that we start by acknowledging, Lord, I need you. I need you. I can't make it on my own. Man, that old time song had it right. Father, I stretch my hand to thee. No other help I know. If thou withdraw thyself from me, oh, whither shall I go? That's where you start. The fear of the Lord is the beginning of wisdom. It's the starting point to recognize He's righteous and I'm unrighteous. He's holy and I'm filthy. See, modern psychology will say, no, no, never acknowledge that about yourself. In fact, that's what's wrong with religion. It brings people down. Oh, they do. Read some of these kooky books. They'll tell you religion is dangerous because it causes you to create self-doubt and self-hatred. And really what's wrong with the world is people are doubting themselves and hating themselves, and they manifest it in hating other people. Bah, wrong answer. All of us have sinned and come short of the glory of God. And you were a sinner long before somebody told you you were a sinner. I didn't make you feel bad. You did a whole bunch of junk before you ever showed up. Don't put your stuff on me. Some preacher is the one who brought you down. No, no, no. Time you get to the preacher is because you know you messed up. And so that's where we start. We start at this place of acknowledgement. This young boy, brand new baby, is already manifesting the nature of sin, already grappling with his brother, already trying to jockey and position himself, already trying to live the self life. And so we must begin by acknowledging our sin before a holy God. Then it goes on to tell you that the boys grew up and Esau became a skillful hunter and was out in the open country one day, and he came in from hunting famished, we're told in verse 30. His brother Jacob is home cooking some stew. And he comes in, tells him, I'm famished, man. I feel like I'm about to die. Please give me some of that stew. Jacob replied, verse 31, first sell me your birthright. Now that's tricky. Here's your brother. He claims he's about to die. Just came in from the open country. Now we had the advantage of hindsight. We know that he was just dehydrated and that what he needed was some water and to get out of the sun and to go somewhere. Maybe he had a little sunstroke or something. He just needed to get himself hydrated and get himself straight. And then with that taken care of, he could have then gotten something to eat. And even if his brother didn't want to give him stew, he was in a position once he got out of the immediate danger of the sun and the dehydration. We know that he'd have been able to find his mama, find somebody, if he didn't have the strength to cook his own meal. But what he does is he looks to this opportunity for immediate gratification in the form of Jacob's stew. Asks for that, focuses on that, centers on that. Doesn't look for other alternatives. Doesn't pan out, see the bigger picture. I just want what I want now. And so Jacob knew the principle of supply and demand when there wasn't even a business school yet. See, and no one had taught him that principle from a business standpoint. He just knew it from the standpoint of a tricky business person. He knew to jack the price up because of the demand. And so he says, sure, I'll give you some stew, but I want your birthright. And tricky folk have a way of making this look like a good deal. Some of you all, I can tell by your face that except God be with you, you have that same gift. You can sell sand in the desert and make it look like a deal.
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17: 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I'm not going to sell out my future for a moment of satisfaction.
16: 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In Christ, you are destined for victory.

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3: God loves every single solitary one of us the very same. The very same. He wants you and me to love ourselves, to have a godly, holy, high respect for ourselves. Why? Because we're the creations of God. You want to reflect on His creation? He loves us and He wants us to see ourselves as the recipients of a loving Father. It has nothing to do with what we deserve it or not. It has to do that God created you and me for the purpose of loving Him and being loved by Him.
4: The Bible says that God is love. And we're glad to know that's true. But we might have trouble consistently living like we believe it's true. Today's edition of In Touch, the teaching ministry of Dr. Charles Stanley, addresses the gap between what we acknowledge in our minds and what we believe in our soul. Allow yourself to embrace God's truth and be liberated to love.
3: God created you and me to be lovers. That's the way He created us, because He created us for the purpose of loving Him and being able to receive His love. You see, God could express His love to angels, but God wanted to express His love that is the essence of His love and the totality of His love. And think about this. Oftentimes people say, well, why in the world, if God really loves us, why would He allow that to have been a fall? Why didn't He just keep Adam and Eve in the garden doing the wonderful things they were doing, loving each other and keeping the garden and no sin, none of that? Why didn't He do that? Well, suppose, for example, there had been no fall. If there had never been a fall in the garden and no sin into the world, the most amazing, wonderful, awesome, inspiring, incomparable, indescribable aspect of the love of God you and I would never have known. And what is that? That this holy, righteous, pure, perfect God would be able to love sinners like you and me, and so work in our life to make it possible for us to receive that love and be transformed by it. And in the process of doing so, that we would be given the capacity to love Him back and at the same time recognize our own personal value, and then also to be able to reach around others and to love them. It is in understanding who God is and understanding His love that all of our life is affected by that. So, what does He want? He wants to be the center of our life. He wants to be the heart and core of our life. And that above everything else in life that we like, admire, enjoy, or love, He wants to be first, number one, and never number two. He wants us to love Him because He has loved us. And it is His desire to express His awesome love to us and to the whole world. And so, since we are created to be lovers, if we miss learning to love God and being loved by Him and experiencing that, no matter what we accomplish and what we do in life, we've missed the whole purpose for living. And so God created you and me to be lovers. Lovers, first of all, of Almighty God Himself. Secondly, He created us to love ourselves. You say, no, wait a minute. Why don't you say love others first? Why do you put yourself before others? Because look at this. Watch this. He says we're to love God and love our neighbor how? Love our neighbor as what? As ourself. So the way I love myself is going to determine how I love my neighbor. And if I can't love myself, I'm not going to love my neighbor. If I can't love myself, I don't have the capacity to love my neighbor. It's very important to God that you and I love ourselves. Now, I'm not talking about arrogance and pride. I'm talking about a godly, healthy, spiritual, genuine value and worth that we pay to ourselves. But my friend, this is the reason I know that you and I are really and truly greatly loved. Because when God the Father sent His only begotten Son to the cross, and He died on that cross for you and for me, listen, we say He dealt with our sin problem. He loves you and me so much that He paid the greatest price. And agape love is sacrificial love. It isn't phileo love from God. It is a sacrificial love. What's the best I have? That's what He gave. He looked upon humanity, and here's what He said. What is your need? You need to be redeemed. He looked at humanity, and He says, what can I do for you? Save you. Redeem you. Work in your life in such a fashion as to transform you into My own likeness. What do you need? You need My love. And so what is the message of grace? It is the message of a loving Father reaching out, reaching down, reaching into the hearts of sinful, wicked, vile people, and God saying to them, no matter what you've done, My goodness and My kindness and My graciousness to you, in spite of, listen, without regard to your worth or your sense of what you deserve, but because I love you, I take you, I receive you, I forgive you, keep no score, and I will pour out My love upon you. Now think about this. If that's the way God sees you, how ought you to see yourself? See yourself, as He says, persons of notable excellence. Is that prideful and arrogant? No. Here's what it is. It's saying, if God thinks I'm lovable, I must be lovable. If God thinks I'm worthy of something, then I must be worth. If God says there's great value in me, then it must be great value. He says, you're not your own. You've been purchased with a price. So you and I belong to God. And for us to look at ourselves and be critical of ourselves and look down upon ourselves and place no value and no worth upon ourselves is to devalue God's perfect evaluation of us, which is, He says, you are so valuable. I love you so much. I'm going to send My only begotten Son, and He's going to die in your behalf so you can become what I want you to be. That is, you can receive My love, be loved by Me, love Me in return, and be conformed to My likeness. Now think about this. If you don't feel that God loves you, more than likely it's because you don't feel that you're worth loving. If God doesn't think you're worth loving, here's what's going to happen. You're going to transfer that to other people. They don't think you're worth loving either. And it's amazing what happens in relationships with people who don't think they're worth loving, who don't feel loving. Now, there are lots of reasons they don't feel it. We'll get into that later, but they don't feel worthy of being loved. And this is why, for example, they'll meet people that they think are so much more important than they are. Listen, God loves every single solitary one of us the very same. The very same. He wants you and me to love ourselves, to have a godly, holy, high respect for ourselves. Why? Because we're the creations of God. You want to reflect on His creation? We're the sons and daughters. Listen to what He said. He says, you're My sons. You're My daughters. You're My servants. You're My ambassadors. Don't knock the servants of God, the ambassadors of God, the family of God. He loves us, and He wants us to see ourselves as the recipients of a loving Father. It has nothing to do with what we deserve it or not. It has to do that God created you and me for the purpose of loving Him and being loved by Him. And in the process, He knew that it was very important that you and I learn how to love ourselves. Then He said, if you'll notice, He said, love our neighbor as ourselves. Now, this is really important. For example, if I should ask you, which one of these three is the easiest, loving God, loving ourselves, or loving our neighbor? Which would you say is the most difficult? Loving our neighbor. Wonder why that is. Well, I want you to remember something. Jesus must have thought the same thing. Now, watch this. I want you to turn, if you will, to John chapter 13, and then we go on to 15. Look in John chapter 13, verse 35. Now, this is the night before Jesus is going to be crucified. And so He's telling His disciples the most important things now, these last moments. And I want you to listen to what He said in this 34th and 35th verses of chapter 13 of John. He just got through washing their feet and so forth. Now, look, a new commandment I give to you, that you love one another, even as I have loved you, that you also love one another. By this all men will know that you are My disciples, if you have love one toward another. Look, if you will, in the 15th chapter and the 12th verse. He says, this is my commandment, that you love one another. 17, verse 17, this I command you, that you love one another. Now listen, why would he say five times that night in just a brief period of time, listen, love one another, love one another, love one another, love one another, love one another? Why? Because he knew it was going to be difficult. He knew they were going to run into situations and circumstances as they carried out the gospel. They were going to run into people it was very difficult to love. He says, this is my commandment, that you love one another. Now, for example, Paul said in Galatians chapter 5, he says, love one another by serving them. Paul said in Ephesians chapter 5, he says, walk in love. What was he saying? He says that our very lifestyle, we are to be characterized as people who love. And above everything else, he says, this is the way they're going to know that you're my followers. Not that you can preach and teach and sing. Not that you can do all these other things, that you have love one toward another. That you're able to ask someone else, what's best for the other person? What's right for the other person? What can I do to help you to become what God wants you to be? How can I edify you? How can I be a part of what God is doing in your life? How can I give myself away to you, to serve you? He says, that's the way the world is going to know whether we are true lovers or not. Now, why all this activity about loving each other? In other words, he could have said a lot of things. He said, but we're to love each other. Well, think about this. When are you and I acting the most like God? When we're loving somebody. We're acting the most like God when we're loving other people. Secondly, that's the way God grows us into Christ's likeness. As you and I love the Father and receive His love and have the right view of ourselves and reach out to other people in service to them, what happens? We are being shaped and conformed to the likeness of Christ. And that's what He said He predestined for all of us. He created us to be lovers. And the love process, learning to love Him and receive His love, learning to accept ourselves in a healthy fashion, and learning to reach out and pour out ourselves into other people's lives and give ourselves away to them. He says, that's the way you best demonstrate what I am and who I am. And that's the way you grow up into my likeness. It's the best way for the body of Christ to function. You show me a church where people are loving each other, and I'll show you a church where the Spirit of God is moving in the hearts and lives of people. Show me a church where there's a middle aisle, and the folks on this side don't speak to the folks on that side, or people at each other, and they don't like each other, and critical of each other, and I'll show you how the Spirit of God is stifled and stymied, and the Spirit of God is grieved in any kind of fellowship, or whatever it may be, where there is no genuine love each for the other. You and I can never excuse ourselves for not loving someone. We may not like their ways. We may not like a lot of things about them. And there are people that you and I will run into, it'll be difficult for us to love. But he says, this is my commandment, that you love one another. And he wasn't just talking about Peter, James, and John loving each other and the other fellows loving each other. He's talking about all of us. He says, this is the way the world will know. Listen, what is the most powerful way for you and me to attract the unbeliever to Christ? To love them, to give ourselves to that person, to ask, what is the best for that person? What does that person need me to be? How can I express the love of God to them? That is, how can I give myself away in service to that person? That's genuine love. But he said to them, he says, you are to love one another. It is the greatest way of attracting attention to God. And you see, it is by loving each other that God uses all of us to meet each other's needs. Emotional needs, material needs, physical needs. Learning to love Him and to receive it. Loving ourselves. You see, the reason we don't love each other much is because we are so entangled with getting ourselves and our own sense of self-worth and value straightened out. We don't have any time to give. You see, we don't have anything to give away. If you don't love yourself, you don't have anything to give. Here's what it's like. It's like, here is your heart. And when you receive the Lord Jesus Christ, God came into your life and the love of God's in there. Now, if my whole life is wrapped up in getting me straightened out and checking out my sense of self-worth and my value, and I don't like myself, I don't have anything to give away because it's all locked up. But when the Spirit of God sets me free, when I am liberated by the Spirit of God, and He begins to work in my heart, what happens? Then I am no longer the important one. But now what happens is my life is open to others and the love of God comes gushing out all over everybody around me. And you see, that is the goal of God. He says you are to love one another. That's the way the church functions best. He says, now this love is to be all inclusive. You remember what Jesus said in the Sermon on the Mount? And people say, well, I just believe the Sermon on the Mount. Well, how many of your enemies do you love? I don't love any of my enemies. Well, you don't believe the Sermon on the Mount. He says, we are to love our enemies. If we only are to love our friends, he says, then you're no more than a Pharisee. We're to love our enemies. And he says, we're to love our neighbors. He says, well, who is a neighbor? And you remember following this passage in Luke 10, he gave us the parable of the Good Samaritan. Here's a man lying in the ditch, being robbed. A Samaritan comes along. He sees him. He doesn't ask what's his nationality. He sees him hurting. He reaches down. You know the story. He takes care of him. Genuine love doesn't say, does this person fit my mold? The question is that genuine love says, what's best for that person? What's right for them? We must give our attention. That is, love gives its attention. Now, whenever I've ever come to God in prayer, he's never said, Charles, wait just a minute. Somebody else is calling. No, he doesn't do that. You know what you and I have? We come to him undivided attention. You know why we have undivided attention? Because we have undivided, unconditional love of God. And he says we ought to learn how to love. Listen, none of us came into this world knowing how. We have to learn to love. We learn to receive his love and to love him. We learn to love ourselves, and then we learn to love other people. You ask yourself the question, is it true that you're selfish, that the primary things you're thinking about is me, myself, and I? Or is your life really being poured out in other people's lives? Now watch this. I don't mean doing something for somebody else to get their approval or to get something from them. I'm talking about true, genuine love doesn't ask for anything in return. It just gives. And that's what we know little about in this nation. He says, that's the way we're to love. Our love is to be all inclusive. Now, it's interesting that in John's first epistle, four times in chapter 3, he says we're to love one another. Five times in chapter 4, he says we're to love one another. John knew that it was very difficult for some people to love other people. And I want to say again, if you want to be able to genuinely give yourself emotionally, mentally, physically, in every way that is legitimate in that relationship. If you want to be able to give yourself in true, genuine love, first of all, you're not looking for anything in return, not doing it to impress anybody, not trying to get their approval or their favor. When you're genuinely loving someone, here's what's happening. Here is the dynamic of the whole love affair, that when you and I were created, we were created to be lovers. Then we will receive the Lord Jesus Christ as our Savior. The love of God came into our life. He says he's abiding in us and his love is abiding in us. The Spirit of God came in when you and I were saved. What is the work of the Holy Spirit? To release this awesome love of God through us. And so what happens? You and I are not to be closed, but until we learn to love, that's what's going to happen. But when we learn to love God and love ourselves, we're going to be open. And here's what he desires. He desires that his love just flow through you and me to others. Always flowing. If it's genuine love, it's not trying to impress, not looking for reward, not trying to get anything. Genuine love doesn't come from the flesh. Genuine love is the love. Listen to this. It is the love of God placed within us. And it is the love of God that's flowing through us. I mean, if it's the love of God flowing through us, it isn't because I want something, I deserve something, I'm looking for a reward, I want to impress. None of that. What is it? It's just the love of God flowing through us. So what does he say? He says the fruit of the Holy Spirit released within us is first of all what? Love. My friend, it doesn't make any difference who they are. If the love of God is released in your heart, the love of God knows no prejudice. No prejudice whatsoever does the love of God know. And I would just say to you, until you receive the Lord Jesus Christ as your Savior, you'll never know him. And if you don't know him, you'll never love him. And if you don't love him, his love will never be in your life. And here's what you'll do. You'll go through life having missed the whole point of living. And secondly, you'll never be able to love somebody the way they need to be loved. And you'll never be able to receive the other person's love like you want to so desperately receive it. You will feel undeserving. And so what will you do? You'll reject that person's love. And no matter how desperately they want to love you and try to love you, you will turn it off. You'll shut it out and you'll turn them away because something inside of you can't allow yourself to be loved. You don't deserve it. And we're going to talk about the things that stifle love in our heart. But I want to say to you, my friend, when you trust the Lord Jesus, herein comes the source of my ability, capacity to love anybody no matter what. And I want to challenge you to receive Christ as your Savior. Then you'll understand who God is. Then you'll understand the love of a loving Heavenly Father. Then you'll understand what it means to be able to let yourself be given away and to risk your love and to risk rejection by someone else. And even when you're rejected, you can love them just the same. Why? Because it is not something that you pump up. It is something that flows through your life. And what is it? It is nothing else than the wonderful, inexhaustible, incomparable, immeasurable, indescribable, unconditional love of our Heavenly Father. And He says it's yours for the asking. And it is. And Father, we love You and praise You for loving us the way You do. And we ask that the Holy Spirit would speak to every single person who feels unloved. I pray the Spirit of God would bring deep conviction and openness, transparency, and honesty within their hearts to say, oh, my Father, I don't know how to love You. Oh, my God, I want to love You. And so I receive Your Son Jesus as my Savior and trust You to place Your wonderful love in my heart so that I can love You and be loved in return and then pour my life out into others so that they too can discover what true love is about. But we ask it in Jesus' wonderful name. Amen.
4: Thanks for joining us today for In Touch, the teaching ministry of Dr. Charles Stanley. 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
4: 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That's also true in a believer's communication with God. Here's a moment with Charles Stanley.
3: Now, once in a while, somebody says, well, I love you. And you know, sometimes in the tone of their voice, you know they don't mean it. Because you see, if you love somebody, you're going to express it. And there's some things you're not going to do if you love someone, some things you're going to do. If you love someone, you're going to ask, what's best for that person? If you love someone, you're going to say, how can I be what you need me to be to you today? If you love someone, you're going to be gentle to them, kind, sensitive, loyal, faithful, giving, and forgiving. And so when it comes to loving God, we have to love Him with all of our heart. But it's real simple. When you say, well, how do I love God? One four-letter word, O-B-E-Y, obey Him. That is an expression of our love.
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9: With SRN News, I'm Jason Walker. If you hate changing the clocks and watches every 6 months, you just might be in luck. The House has approved a measure that would make daylight saving time permanent. Proponents say the bill just makes sense. The measure now goes to the Senate, though, where passage is very uncertain. Trump administration telling immigration and customs enforcement officers to suspend most vehicle stops. That after two recent deadly shootings. Suspension, though, is not absolute. There is room for exceptions. Two Supreme Court justices have testified before a House subcommittee. They tell lawmakers that a sharp increase in threats targeting justices is encroaching on their family lives. Baseball's All-Star game last night, the American League shutting out the National League 4-0. SRN News.
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0: We are glad you could join us today for the Concepts of Faith broadcast. This program is dedicated to teach you how to put the Word of God to work so that it will make a positive difference in the everyday circumstances of your life. And now, here's Charles Capps.
1: Now we're sharing with you about rightly dividing the word of truth. In fact, we said we were going to kick over some sacred cows. Well, we've already done some of that. We're going to do some more of it. And you know, over in India, they worship cows instead of eat them. Now that's what I mean when we kick over sacred cows. There's some sacred cow scriptures. Verses of scripture in the Bible that some people allow to hold them in bondage. And it was designed to fulfill a need in your life. But you see, when people worship the scripture and wouldn't dare eat it, then it holds them in bondage. And because of certain preconceived ideas, you see, that people have about certain scriptures, then they're held in bondage because they didn't rightly divide the word of truth. Every one of us have heard people talk about the chastening of the Lord. Well, we're going to find out what the Bible says about it. See, all some people know about the Bible is what they heard that somebody said they thought they heard somebody say about it. Well, that's not good enough. Let's find out what the Bible really said about it. Then apply it to our situation in life and rightly divide God's Word. When you do, you see, the knowledge of the truth will set you free. I believe it was Hosea that prophesied. God said through his prophet Hosea, "My people are destroyed for lack of knowledge." You see, he didn't say God's people were destroyed because the devil was so great, because he's so powerful, that he's such an almighty. But he said, "My people are destroyed for lack of knowledge." So then Jesus came along and said, "If you continue in my word, then you'll be my disciples indeed, and you shall know the truth, and the truth shall make you free." So you see, it's not just the truth that sets you free, because everyone that has a Bible has the truth. But you see, you have to have the knowledge of the truth. How many of you know you can't believe any further than you have knowledge? You've got to know the truth before it sets you free. So that's why we're talking about rightly dividing the Word of God and kicking over some sacred cows, some scriptures that have kind of held people in bondage. Let's read from the 11th chapter of Hebrews. And let's read from verse 6. "But without faith it is impossible to please Him," talking about God. "Without faith it's impossible to please God. For he that cometh to God must believe that he is, and that he is the rewarder of them that diligently seek him." Now notice that the writer says you can't please God without faith. It's an impossibility. The reason for that is that God is a faith God. And all that God has given to us, he's given us through the avenue of faith. Every promise of God's word, the way you tap into these promises is through faith. The Apostle Paul put it this way: by faith you have access into the grace of God. There is no way to get into the grace of God except through faith. Now, faith is a law. It's a law of the new covenant. Under the old covenant, there was what they called the old law, or the old covenant was the old law. People had a limited righteousness under the old law, because it was through the law of works. But now it's through the law of faith. And faith then is the law of the new covenant. The Apostle Paul in Romans, the 3rd chapter, says, "Do we make void the law through faith?" He said, "God forbid, we establish the law." But the law he's referring to is the law of the new covenant, which is the law of faith. Now here he says, "Without faith it's impossible to please God, and he that cometh to God must believe that he is, and that he is the rewarder of them that diligently seek him." It's not enough to believe that God exists. We must believe that God is the rewarder of them that diligently seek him. Now that's what it takes to please God. We got to come to God. We got to believe that he is, and that he's the rewarder. He's not the one that takes away. He's not the one that causes us problems in life and causes all the trials and tests to come our way. Now see, there's kind of been an undercurrent in religious circles that the trials, the tests, the problems that you have in life are designed of God to make you stronger. And then you always hear somebody talk about, well, you know, God led the children through the wilderness, children of Israel. Well, you ought to check up on the wilderness experience. It wasn't God's will for the children of Israel to spend 40 years in the wilderness. It was their disobedience that caused them to stay there that long. And then some suggest that it is the trials and the tests of life that makes their faith stronger. Well, ask yourself, did it make theirs any stronger? The children of Israel. No, it didn't make their faith stronger. It killed them. And it'll kill you if you stay there long enough. And we need to understand some of these things. God is a rewarder of them that diligently seek Him. The children of Israel spent 40 years in the wilderness because of disobedience. The Bible says they wouldn't mix any faith with the Word of God. See, God said, I've given you the land, it belongs to you. Go in and possess it. But they wouldn't mix any faith with that word. You see, the writer of the Hebrews said in the 4th chapter of Hebrews that the word was preached to us as well as unto them. But the word preached did not profit them, not being mixed with faith in them that heard it. So it takes faith to please God. And we must believe that He is the rewarder of them that diligently seek Him. What we're saying is the phrase that Oral Roberts coined, and that is, God is a good God. How many of you believe that? Amen. Praise God, I'll tell you what, God's on our side. But did you know there's millions of people that doesn't know God's on their side? Through religious tradition and preconceived ideas, see, people have decided that God's a big, you know, old gray-headed man with a long beard and a big stick. And if you ever miss it, he's going to slap you down and put his foot on you. No, thank God, that's not my Father. We got to believe that He is and that He's the rewarder of them that diligently seek Him. Now, come right on over to the 12th chapter of Hebrews. Now, you'll notice here in the 12th chapter, after the faith chapter, and we're going to cover the 11th chapter in some of the other sessions, we're going to talk about the others of Hebrews 11. You know, there's some valid questions there. Sometimes people say, well, I know all of the great faith hall of fame there in Hebrews 11, but what about the others that were tortured, those that were sawn asunder? What happened there? Well, those are some valid questions, and we're going to get into that. But for this session, let's go into the 12th chapter. It says, wherefore, seeing we also are compassed about with so great a cloud of witnesses, let us lay aside every weight and every sin that doth so easily beset us. Let us run with patience the race that is set before us, looking unto Jesus, the author and the finisher of our faith. Now that phrase I want you to underline in your Bible, looking unto Jesus, the author and the finisher of our faith. This tells you that Jesus is the author of your faith. Jesus is the finisher of your faith. Now notice it didn't say that trials and tests was the author of your faith. It didn't say that the trying of your faith, James didn't say the trying of your faith makes it stronger. He said the trying of your faith worketh patience. Let patience have her perfect work. Patience is a spiritual force that undergirds your faith, causes you to become constant through a trial because of what you believe. Because of you believing that God is on your side. But you see, when you look at this and understand what he's saying here, Jesus is the author. Now, who was Jesus? Jesus was the Word of God. In the beginning was the Word was with God, the Word was God. All things were made by him. Without him was not anything made that was made. Through faith we understand the worlds were framed by the Word of God. Now, what he's saying is that Jesus was the Word. Jesus was the Word of God personified. Now here he is saying that the Word is the author. Jesus is the author of our faith, or the Word is the author of our faith. Now you can understand that if you go to Romans the 10th chapter and see what the Apostle Paul said. So then faith cometh by hearing the Word of God. Now that's where faith comes from. That's where it starts. That's where faith starts, is by hearing the Word of God. But you see, if you don't hear the Word of God, the faith won't come. That's why the Apostle Paul says, God has dealt to every man the measure of faith. See, he's dealt to every man the measure of faith, not a measure, the measure. Now, how do you measure faith? Have you ever thought about that? Just think about it for a minute. How would you measure faith? Now, if faith comes by hearing the Word of God, And if God's word is filled with faith, then the only way that you could measure faith was to measure the amount of word that was in you. See, if someone says, well, I just don't have faith to believe God for finances. Well, that means there's lack of the word of promise in you concerning finances. Now, see, you might be highly developed in some of the other areas. You could be highly developed in faith concerning healing, because maybe you'd been taught that, see. But maybe you'd been raised or had grown up in a church where they were, you know, kind of thumbs down on the prosperity message. And I'll tell you, if you are taught every day and every Sunday that to be prosperous is wrong and to be poor is humble, you'll more than likely be poor, not because it's God's will, but because it's what you believe, see. Now, the Word of God is where the faith comes from. That's why that an individual could be highly developed in one area, such as healing, and not have any faith in the other area of promise, which would be finances or maybe baptism of the Holy Spirit, see. We have to take God's word for it. But when we get off of God's word and go toward religious tradition and traditional ideas, you see, Jesus said, through man's tradition, they've made the word of God of none effect. So if we take tradition for it instead of what God said about it, then, you see, we could have no faith at all for healing, because they might have been raised in a church and taught that healing went out with the apostles, you see.
2: 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I appreciate you joining us for the Concepts of Faith broadcast today. I trust you've been blessed by the Word of God. 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
3: You know, so many people believe that the Lord chastens you with sickness and disease and poverty and all kinds of bad things. But Paul wrote to Timothy and said, study to show thyself approved, a workman needed not be ashamed, rightly dividing the word of truth. Now let's look at what the scripture says about this. In the 12th chapter of Hebrews is the key to it. Verse 5 says, and you have forgotten the exhortation which speaketh unto you as unto children. My son, despise not the chastening of the Lord, nor faint when thou art rebuked of him. Now, the chastening of the Lord is through his word. Now, notice the context of the scripture. You have forgotten the exhortation which speaketh unto you as unto children. How do you chasten a child? With words. You chasten them with words. You don't burn a blister on their hand and say, that'll teach you not to touch the hot stove. That's child abuse. They will put you in jail for stuff like that, and yet people accuse God of putting sickness and disease on his children to chasten them. Notice, it says, you have forgotten the exhortation which speaketh unto you as unto children. Verse 6 says, whom the Lord loveth, he chasteneth, and scourgeth every son whom he receiveth. He chastens us with his word. I believe it's Psalms 94. He said, he chastens us out of his word. That's offer number 7121, The Chastening of the Lord.
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7: This is Key Life, here to communicate the freeing truth that God's not mad at his children. Steve invited our friend Jerry Perry's to teach this week. Jerry is the pastor of Christian Family Worship Center, House of Grace, and the author of Grace, the Real Good News of the Gospel.
6: Thank you, Matthew. Dr. Jerry Paris is with us, and he's introducing us to the book of Matthew and his friend Matthew and his bigger friend Jesus. And we're looking at some of the themes in this book, and Dr. Paris is taking us through that. Jerry, let me read a passage, and then you can teach us.
8: Mm-hmm.
6: This is from the 14th chapter of Matthew. And I'll start at the third verse. For Herod had arrested and imprisoned John as a favor to his wife Herodias, the former wife of Herod's brother Philip. John had been telling Herod, "It is against God's law for you to marry her." Herod wanted to kill John, but he was afraid of a riot because all the people believed John was a prophet. But at a birthday party for Herod, Herodias' daughter performed a dance that greatly pleased him, so he promised with a vow to give her anything she wanted. At her mother's urging, the girl said, "I want the head of John the Baptist on a tray." Then the king regretted what he had said, but because of the vow he had made in front of his guests, he issued the necessary orders. So John was beheaded in prison, and the head was brought on a tray and given to the girl, who took it to her mother. Later, John's disciples came for the body and buried it, and they went and told Jesus what had happened.
8: Wow. This is such a tragic story.
6: It really is.
8: You know, John the Baptist was Jesus' cousin, and he was the forerunner, telling people that prepare ye the way of the Lord. And for John to have come to this demise in his life, Matthew's right about this. And this story in the book of Matthew's always intrigued me. It intrigued me because after reading it and getting the revelation from it, I found out that just because it's God doesn't make it easy.
6: Yeah.
8: You know, sometimes, I hope this blessed someone, you can have tragedy in your life, as John the Baptist did, and God knows all about it. And somehow or another, he gets you through it, but doesn't exempt you from it.
6: So true. You know, another part of that story is that John, when he was in prison, had his doubts.
8: Yes.
6: And he wanted to ask, "Are you the real, or have I made a mistake?
8: Yeah.
6: Are you the real one?" And his disciples went to Jesus. Jesus said, "Go tell John. Go tell John. The blind can see, the dead are raised, the cripples are dancing. Just tell him, be cool."
8: Yeah, but he didn't save him.
6: No, he still died.
8: He still died. And that's the thing that, if, you know, that the Lord showed me in this scripture, that you could pray for being healed. You could ask God, "God, why don't you heal my family? Why don't you heal my person or my daughter, my son?" And they still pass away, and God says, "I'm still God."
6: Yep.
8: You know, and that's why the topic today is grace is free, but sometimes to receive grace is not easy. Just because it's God doesn't make it easy. And there are times that God says no when your prayers are being, when you're praying, asking God for a yes. Sometimes he says, "This is not in my will," for whatever reason. And I don't want to sound like a preacher to say, "Oh, I know what God is up to." Sometimes you just don't.
6: I have no idea.
8: You have no idea. But I want you to be encouraged that you're not the only one that has had tragedy in your life. You're not the only one that things have happened to. And you're not the only one that have felt forsaken when God did not come through. His own cousin had to deal with this, but God was still God.
6: Yeah, and was still present.
8: Yeah.
6: You know, I had a friend, his name was Sam Rowan. I went around the world with him. He was a cultural commentator and a Christian and a scholar. He taught me some stuff. But he called me one time and asked me to pray for his son, who was really sick in the hospital. And his son got well. And he called me and he said, "Steve, he's fine. God was faithful." And then there was dead silence. And he said, "Erase that." He said, "If my son had died, God would still be faithful."
8: Wow. Wow.
6: Pretty heavy.
8: Yeah. Yeah. And that's the challenge of walking in faith, is because we've been taught all of our lives, take it to Jesus, he'll fix it. Take it to Jesus, he'll make it right. Take it to Jesus, everything will be well. And I was watching a television show the other day, and someone was talking about their sister was murdered. I can't remember the show. And it said it rocked their faith. They just stopped believing in God. How could God do this? How could God allow this to happen? And there are some people that are listening to us, Steve, that have had some major things happen in their lives.
6: Oh, yeah. We hear from them.
8: Yeah. And you're wondering, how could God allow this to happen? And this is where you have to just trust God when you can't trace him. And sometimes you just got to say, "Father, I believe, but help thy my unbelief. You know, I don't know why. I don't know why God didn't come and rescue his cousin. I don't know why God did not come and take him out of prison." And it just lets you know that right. There are some things that happen in our lives that are not the way we want them to, but God is yet faithful. Mm-hmm. He is yet there. One more thing. I had a friend of mine whose son died, and he was really crying, and he was just really upset. And he cried out to the Lord, and he said, "God, where were you when my son died?" And God said to him, "Where were you when my son died?"
6: Ooh. Oh.
8: He says, "I'm in."
6: That's the answer, isn't it?
8: Yeah, he said, "I was in the same place when your son died. I was there."
6: Yeah. You said when you can't trace. Spurgeon said, when you can't trace God's hand, trust his heart.
8: Yeah.
6: And that's hard sometimes, isn't it?
8: It is. It is. But when you read the word and you don't look for just the victory tour, should I say, everything is going to be rosy. You can read where God is faithful in difficult situations. God is yet faithful. Because even though John lost his head, he didn't lose his salvation. He didn't lose his place in heaven. He didn't lose his place with God. And this is just a transition from this life to the life to come. So though you may lose someone, they haven't lost you. You will see them again. You will be with them again. And you are going to rejoice with them again if you just keep the faith. Be not weary in well-doing, for in due season you shall reap, if you faint not.
6: And the fainting not isn't something that we do.
8: No.
6: It's something there's a story about a grandfather who was walking with his grandson, and his grandson was holding his grandfather's hand, and the little kid kept tripping on stones and falling. And the grandfather said, "Son, let me hold your hand. That'll work better, and you won't fall as much." He holds our hand. It's not
8: yes.
6: the other way around.
8: Absolutely. Absolutely. And when God has you, you know, Jesus says no one can pluck you out of his hands. And that's the beauty of this story. It's tragic from one end, but you know at the very end, God is still there.
6: And it's important that we remind people of that, because it's so easy to go in the other direction. You know, it's hard to talk about grace and mercy and at the same time to talk about truth.
8: Yeah.
6: And pain and the darkness.
8: Yeah.
6: You know, we don't live in a perfect world.
8: Not
6: in fact, we live in a fallen world.
8: Yes.
6: And God is there.
8: Mm-hmm.
6: And to those who know him, he walks into the darkness with us.
8: Yes. And that's the beauty of it, man. Dr. Steve, when you realize that God is there in spite of the storm. You know, Romans, the eighth chapter, says, in spite of all of these things, death, life, you know, whatever's coming, persecution, in spite of all of these things, we are still more than conquerors.
6: It's so good. You know, we had a guy on our talk show who had Alzheimer's. He'd written a book. We had to do a lot of editing because he was drifting. One of the best interviews we ever got. One of the things he told us that I'll never forget, he said he went to the doctor's office and they diagnosed him as Alzheimer's. And he said, it scared me to death. And then he said, Jesus said to me, when you walk into the mist, I'll walk with you. Hey, you think about that. I'm in.
7: And that was Steve Brown and our dear friend Jerry Perry's. All this week, they've been taking a sweeping look at the book of Matthew. And tomorrow, we will wrap this thing up. 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

0: Welcome to Through the Bible. However you're joining us, maybe on a walk, in the car, or sitting quietly with your coffee, we're glad you're here. And we're in Matthew chapter 5 studying the Sermon on the Mount, and Dr. J. Vernon McGee is helping us clear away some common misunderstandings about this familiar passage. Now, these chapters may sound simple, but as we travel the pages together, we're going to see that the focus isn't really on us, it's on God. As Dr. McGee reminds us, our motivation in this lost world is to bring glory to God. And you'll see what that looks like in just a moment. But first, here's Dr. McGee reading a letter that he first shared years ago.
1: Now, I have a very remarkable letter here to share with you. Comes from Vista, California. Listen to this. I happen to be one of your Roman Catholic friends, also a member of the Third Order of St. Francis for lay people. Now, shocking as it may seem to some Protestants and Catholics today, I relish your interpretation of the Bible because in many ways it's closer to the great tradition of the fathers of the church, like Augustine and Bernard, than the spiritually sterile neo-higher criticism being taught these days by both Catholic and Protestant scholars. A perfect instance is your stress on the Christocentric application of the Psalms, which is exactly that of the fathers and medieval spiritual writers. And of course, you rightly extend this theme to the entire Bible as they did. So we have this paradox that today a conservative Catholic finds the exegesis of a conservative Protestant more congenial and more true than that of the liberals. And I say to you, friends, that is a remarkable letter.
0: Well, praise God for once again fulfilling his promise that those who seek him find him when they search for him with all their hearts. Let's pray for each other as we study together. Heavenly Father, thank you that your word is alive and for piercing our hearts with your truth. And thank you, Lord, for receiving us as we seek you. In Jesus' name, amen. Here's Dr. J. Vernon McGee with our study of Matthew 5 on Through the Bible.
1: Now today, our study brings us back here to the fifth chapter of Matthew, and we're not very far along. We just got down through the fifth verse, but I must increase the tempo just a little to keep up with our program that we must follow in this five-year program. But this is such an important section and so misunderstood and abused, and I actually feel like that it has become hurtful and harmful to many people. It's given them a religion that keeps them from Christ, when in reality the Sermon on the Mount ought to bring us to the Lord Jesus. Now, I trust you have our notes and outlines. They're available, and all you'd have to do is write in and ask for your copy if you do not have them. Now, we put in today here again at the Beatitudes. And last time, we took this Beatitude, closed with it, "Blessed are the meek, for they shall inherit the earth." Now, that is one that certainly has been misunderstood. Meekness is something that you and I cannot produce. It's not by self-effort, but by spirit effort. We are told today that only the Holy Spirit can produce in the heart of a yielded Christian meekness, the Christian who's learned the secret of producing the fruit of the Holy Spirit, can turn here to the Beatitudes and read, "Blessed are the meek, for they shall inherit the earth," and see the rewards of meekness. Paul says in 1 Corinthians 6:2, "Do ye not know that the saints shall judge the world?" We are joint heirs with Christ. Now, the Beatitudes present goals that the child of God shall want to realize in his life, but he can't do it on his own. Probably heard the old cliche today, the man who said, "I have a message that I give. The title of it is Meekness and How I Attained It." And he said, "I haven't given the message yet," but he said, "just as soon as I get an audience big enough, I'm going to give that message." Well, I have a notion that he's rather lost his meekness, don't you think? Because the very minute that you and I attain to it in our own effort, we're just a little proud. Now it goes meekness. Well, this is a fruit of the Spirit. Now, we're told, verse 6, blessed are they which do hunger and thirst after righteousness, for they shall be filled. But what about the natural man? Does he hunger and thirst for righteousness? Not the ones I meet. The natural man, Paul says, receiveth not the things of the Spirit of God, for they are foolishness unto him, neither can he know them, for they're spiritually discerned. This is one that has found that Christ is his righteousness, that he's been made unto us righteousness, and that our righteousness is in him. Blessed are the merciful, for they shall obtain mercy. Now, this is one that is quite interesting and so misunderstood today. This is not the condition on which we obtain mercy. Listen to Paul in Titus 3:5, not by works of righteousness which we've done, but according to his mercy he saved us by the washing of regeneration and renewing of the Holy Spirit. And we should be merciful because we have obtained mercy. But you're a chosen generation, a royal priesthood, a holy nation, peculiar people, that you should show forth the praises of him who hath called you out of darkness into his marvelous light, which in time past were not a people, but are now the people of God, which had not obtained mercy, but now have obtained mercy. By the way, that's 1 Peter, the 2nd chapter, verses 9 and 10. So that here you have a condition. And notice the next one, verse 8, blessed are the pure in heart, for they shall see God. Now, any honest man knows today his heart is not pure. How can the heart of man, which is desperately wicked, be made clean? Lord Jesus said, you're clean through the word which I've spoken unto. And it's by the washing of regeneration that we are made clean today. Only the blood of Christ can cleanse us from all sin. Now, you'll notice verse 9, blessed are the peacemakers, for they shall be called the children of God. Well, would you like to name one peacemaker in the world right now? There's no one today that can make peace. Christ alone is the great peacemaker, and he's made peace by his blood between a righteous God and an unrighteous sinner. And being justified by faith, we have peace with God through our Lord Jesus Christ. And then in verse 10, blessed are they which are persecuted for righteousness' sake, for theirs is the kingdom of heaven. Now, the application of this beatitude today and to the remnant of Israel in the great tribulation is easy to see. But can it apply to the kingdom that's to be established? Will not all evil be removed? I think many scriptures show that in the millennial kingdom, there will still be evil in the world because it's a time of testing. And the outbreak of rebellion reveals that evil was prevalent during the millennium. Now, we come here to verse 13. Ye are the salt of the earth. But if the salt have lost its savor, wherewith shall it be salted? It is thenceforth good for nothing but to be cast out and be trodden under foot of man. You're the salt of the earth. Now, Paul says that of believers. And the Lord Jesus says that again, that we're salt and also light. But God's people in any age, under any condition, are both salt and light in the world. The interesting thing here is the way the Scots translate this word savor, and I like their word much better. They translate it by the very expressive word tang. If the salt have lost its tang, the problem today is that most church members, they've not only lost their tang as salt, but as pepper, they've lost their pep also. We've got very few salt and pepper Christians today. You're the salt of the earth. Salt doesn't keep fermentation and that type of thing from taking place, but it sure will arrest it. And you and I ought to be salt in the earth. We ought to have a good influence in the world today. And then he says, you're the light of the world. And certainly in the kingdom, the believers are going to be the light of the world. And this is a tremendous principle, therefore, for us. A city that's set on the hill cannot be hid. We need to be today a light in the world, in your neighborhood, or wherever you move. the Word of God is light. We haven't any light within ourselves. It's to give out the Word of God in some way or another. Now, it doesn't mean that all of us are to spout it off all the time, but it's very easy for you to cultivate some person and very quietly or someday hand them a book or say, why don't you hand them a radio card and tell them to go through the Bible with us? There are many ways that you can be light in the world, you see, and we are to give light. Now he says, let your light so shine before man that they may see your good works and glorify your Father which is in heaven. There are those of the liberal persuasion that have spoken of the Sermon on the Mount being anthropocentric. That's their term, and that it's not theocentric. Now, very candidly, those two words are very simple in a way. Anthropocentric means it's man-centered. And what they're trying to say is this is for mankind and blah, blah, blah, along that line. But honestly, the Sermon on the Mount is not anthropocentric. It's not man-centered. It is theocentric. Listen to this. Let your light so shine before men that they may see your good works and glorify you and pat you on the back and give you a gold medal and a loving cup. Is that what it says? No. You and I are to let our light so shine in this world that they may glorify your Father, which is in heaven. It's God-centered. During the millennium, during the kingdom here on the earth, everything that's done and said is God-centered. And in this lost world today, you and I should have as our motivation that what we do is to bring glory to God. And I think that is something every Christian should consider very seriously. Now he says here, think not that I'm come to destroy the law or the prophets. I'm not come to destroy, but to fulfill. Now remember that part of the law was the ceremonial law, and he was the sacrifice for the sins of the world. And he came not to destroy the law or the prophets. He came to fulfill all. Now how did he fulfill the law? Well, he was the fulfillment of it, and in that he kept it. And that which it set before man, he was able to attain, and he's able to make over to me his righteousness. But now notice, God's standards haven't changed. It just means that today you and I can't attain them in our own strength, and we need help. We need a Savior. We do need mercy. We obtain mercy when we come to Christ. Now, will you notice verse 18? For verily I say unto you, till heaven and earth pass, one jot or one tittle shall in no wise pass from the law till all be fulfilled. Now, I hope you don't interpret what I'm saying, that I'm saying today that you can break the law. I'm not saying that. Fact of the matter is it's still a standard, and it reveals to me that I don't measure up to God. Therefore, it brings me to the cross of Christ, and in so doing, I carry out what our Lord said, that he fulfilled the law. That's the only way I can fulfill it. It's my standard, but I can't measure up to it. Whosoever therefore shall break one of the least commandments and shall teach men so, he shall be called least in the kingdom of heaven. You can't break the commandments and get by with it. Of course you can. But let me see you keep it in your own strength, but you can come to him for salvation and for power and strength. Whosoever shall do and teach them the same shall be called great in the kingdom of heaven. For I say unto you, now notice this, this is very important to see right here. The Pharisees had a high degree of righteousness according to the law, but that wasn't acceptable. How are you and I going to surpass it? Listen to him. For I say unto you that except your righteousness shall exceed the righteousness of the scribes and Pharisees, ye shall in no case enter the kingdom of heaven. We're going to need him. Listen to him. Ye have heard that it was said by them of old time, thou shalt not kill. Now he takes two of the commandments. Here's one of them. And whosoever shall kill shall be in danger of the judgment. But I say unto you, that whosoever is angry with his brother without a cause shall be in danger of the judgment, and whosoever shall say to his brother, Raca, shall be in danger of the council. But whosoever shall say, thou fool, shall be in danger of hell fire. That's a tremendous statement. That means that if you're angry with your brother, you're a murderer. You want to qualify? You think you keep the law today? My friend, we need a Savior today. You can't break the law and get by with it. You can't say the Sermon on the Mount's my religion and then break every bit of it, friends, and still mouth the fact that you're religion. May I say to you, God has lifted it now, the Lord Jesus, to the very nth degree. And if you can't measure up, you're going to need a Savior, I'll tell you that. Now, if that didn't get you, this one will. He moves on down now, and I'll move down here to it. He says, verily, I say unto thee, verse 26. You see, he's lifting his teaching above Moses. He's lifting himself to the position as the lawgiver now, and the interpreter too, by the way. Verily, I say unto thee, thou shalt by no means come out thence till thou hast paid the utmost farthing. Ye have heard that it was said by them of old time, thou shalt not commit adultery. But I say unto you, that whosoever looketh on a woman to lust after her hath committed adultery with her already in his heart. How about that one? I had a man that came down to me one time. I've made for years the statement, no one has ever kept the law. And I still make it. I make it right now. There's not a person listening to me right now that has kept the law. A red-faced fellow, a great big burly fellow, came down to me one Sunday morning and says, you always say nobody keeps the law. I want you to know I keep the law. And he belonged, by the way, to a cult, but he attended our services. And I said, you do? He said, I sure do. I want you to know that. I said, all right, let's look at it. And I gave him the one on murder. He said he kept that. I don't believe he did, but he said he did. But I gave him this one. I said, now, it says if you so much as look upon a woman to lust after, you're guilty of adultery. And I said, look me straight now and tell me that you've never done that. He was already red-faced, but you should have seen him. He really got red-faced. And he just turned and gave some sort of an epithet like, oh, shaw. And he turned and walked out. You bet he walked out. May I say to you, if you're honest, friends, you come to this commandment here, and these are only two. There were 10 commandments. I think he lifted all 10 of them to the nth degree. And he tells me I need a Savior. He tells me that all have sinned and that I need to come to him for mercy and help. You see, that's what the Sermon on the Mount does for me. It shows me I'm not measuring up. And you don't break it, my friend. The man that says he lives by the Sermon on the Mount is breaking the law, and he says that the law is not important. You say, how's that? Well, because he's breaking it. He says, all you got to do is just say you live by the Sermon on the Mount and you keep the commandments, and what you really mean, you vote for them. Now, our Lord deals in a tremendous way with the law and man's relationship to it. And these are tremendous statements. Verse 29, if thy right eye offend thee, pluck it out, cast it from thee, for it's profitable for thee that one of thy members should perish, and not that thy whole body should be cast into hell. And if thy right hand offend thee, cut it off. This is severe. This is very severe. And it reveals, friends, that if you can't meet God's standard, you need a Savior today. Don't kid yourself and fool around with this and act as if you're keeping it. You're doing nothing in the world but being a hypocrite. And I feel that in our Christian circles today, we're so busy patting each other on the back and complimenting one another. And I find out in church work today, you have always got to give everybody credit for what they do. May I say to you, we're all a pack of low-down, dirty, rotten sinners, not even fit for heaven. We need a Savior today. Oh, you need a Savior. This Sermon on the Mount ought to drive you to the cross of Christ and to cry out for mercy. That's when you honor the law, my friend. That's when you keep the law, really, when you say, honestly, I'm not measuring up to it. Don't kid me that you're keeping it. I know you're not, because you're just like I am. Now, let me read on. Verse 32. But I say unto you that whosoever shall put away his wife, saving for the cause of fornication. Now, he gives here one grounds for divorce. Now, I'm not going to go into that today, because when we get to the 19th chapter of Matthew, we'll find out that he puts down again this great principle on which there is divorce today. Now, I don't want to enter into that right now, because I'm already in trouble with a lot of folk, but I really will get in hot water when I get on the divorce question, and we will get to it in the 19th chapter, and I won't avoid it then. But he makes it very clear there's only one grounds here for divorce. He causeth her to commit adultery, and whosoever shall marry her that is divorced committeth adultery. Now, that means divorce that's not on scriptural grounds, which is adultery on the part of the other one. That is something that today is entirely ignored in Christian circles. But I say this will be the law of the kingdom, because there are going to be men and women will want to leave their mates during that period. Now he says again, you've heard that it hath been said by them of old time, that thou shalt not forswear thyself, but shalt perform unto the Lord thine oaths. But I say unto you, swear not at all, neither by heaven, for it's God's throne, nor by the earth, for it's his footstool, neither by Jerusalem, for it's the city of the great king. Now he said to be the kind of a person that you don't have to take an oath. Today they have people take an oath. I can remember as a boy that my dad could go into the bank and borrow money and maybe come back in 2 days later to see him just sign the note. And that's all he did, is just sign the note. He could call and they'd put so much to his account. I know that the other day when I went to the bank, I had to sign, I think, 4 different places. Believe me, brother, they have you sign up. Why? Because mankind's not to be trusted. And there were a lot in that day were not to be trusted. But he said, the child of God under all circumstances should be that way. And he says, let your communication be yea, yea, nay, nay, for whatsoever is more than these cometh of evil. When a man says to me, I'd swear on a stack of Bibles a mile high, that's the fellow I don't believe, because I think the lie he's telling is a mile high. Verse 38, ye have heard that it hath been said, an eye for an eye, a tooth for a tooth. But I say unto you that you resist not evil. Now he's changed all of that, and that'll be changed when he's reigning in the kingdom. But whosoever shall smite thee on thy right cheek, turn to him the other also. How about that, friends? You follow that. Now there's a principle here, but we're living in a day when he also said a strong man's arm keepeth his house. And I think that's it. And Paul could say, Alexander the coppersmith did me much evil. The Lord rewarded. In the kingdom, you can turn the other cheek. It's like the Irishman. Somebody hit him on one cheek, knocked him down, and he got up, turned the other, and the fellow knocked him down again. He got up, and he just beat the stuffing out of that fellow. Someone said, why'd you do that? Well, he said, the Lord says, turn the other cheek, and I did, but he never told me what to do after that. And he knew what he wanted to do after that. Now, verse 40. And if any man will sue thee at the law, take away thy coat, let him have thy cloak also. And whosoever shall compel thee to go a mile, go with him twain. Give to him that asketh thee, and from him that would borrow thee, turn not thou away. Take that down to your bank, where you have a banker that says he lives by the Sermon on the Mount, and see how far you get with it, my friend. Let's quit being hypocrites. Let's be very frank, that this is the law of the kingdom, and when my Lord is on the throne down here, you can go by this. But this is a great principle today. We ought to help those, and I'm afraid that we don't do enough of that. Now he says, ye have heard that it hath been said, thou shalt love thy neighbor and hate thine enemy. But I say unto you, love your enemies, bless them that curse you, do good to them that hate you, and pray for them which despitefully use you and persecute you. That, I insist, is for the kingdom. And he continues on in this way, that we are to love those that are not just relatives and friends or our little clique in the church, but that we're trying to get this gospel out to others. And that's the way that you express your love for others today, get to them a saving message that'll bring them to heaven. We take the 6th chapter next time. May the Lord richly bless you, my beloved.
0: 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They're right there waiting for you. I'm Steve Schwetz. Join me again next time as we continue discovering the riches of God's Word and together make our way through the Bible.

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6: Most Americans think of Abraham Lincoln and they think of the Civil War or the Emancipation. But in 1862, he signed another hugely significant piece of legislation, the Homestead Act. It offered eligible Americans up to 160 acres of land, not as a prize for the powerful, but as an opportunity for ordinary families willing to live on it, work it, and build something lasting. Why did it matter? Because Lincoln understood that freedom was not merely the absence of tyranny. Rather, freedom required responsibility, labor, stewardship, and moral courage. A free people must be given room to build, but they also must be willing to cultivate what they have been given. That still matters today. Liberty without responsibility decays. Opportunity without character collapses. Lincoln's lesson is clear. A nation stays free when its people remain willing to work, build, and steward freedom under God.
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8: With SRN News, I'm John Scott. The U.S. military has reimposed a naval blockade on Iranian ports. This comes as Washington tries to stop Iran's attacks on ships in the Strait of Hormuz. The price for a barrel of Brent crude oil, the international standard, briefly topped $87 early Tuesday, still well below the nearly $120 reached at the height of the war. The price dipped to $78, then went back up to $85 a barrel on Wednesday. Five of the biggest U.S. banks reporting record profits on Tuesday, beating even the most optimistic Wall Street expectations. J.P. Morgan Chase earned a record $16.9 billion in the quarter. Spain advanced to its first World Cup final since winning in 2010 with a 2-0 victory over France. Spain will face either defending champion Argentina or England on Sunday in East Rutherford. This is SRN News.
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9: Today, expect sweltering heat with hazy sunshine and the possibility of a thunderstorm in the area later this afternoon. The high temperature will reach 96 degrees. I'm meteorologist Jason Caterina on Faith Talk 1500 and 101.5 FM, online at faithtalkdetroit.com.
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0: we end up as anxious and discouraged as the world around us. It's why the Bible says we need to set our minds on things above. Christian hope is the wonderful assurance that we are a part of God's family, we have a mission to accomplish on earth, and we're heading to heaven, where all sorrow, sin, suffering, and shame will soon be a thing of the past. How can a Christian foster hope like that? Romans chapter 15, verse 13 tells us simply, "May the God of hope fill you with all joy and peace as you trust in Him, so that you may overflow with hope by the power of the Spirit." Hope overflows as we trust in Jesus. The key to being hopeful is trusting in the Lord, our blessed hope. And friend, I pray Christ will be your hope today.
1: This is Hugh Hewitt for townhall.com. Graham Plattner ended his bid to represent the people of Maine in the U.S. Senate on Wednesday night. He would have done well to begin his consideration with earnest engagement with the Bible. Really. Specifically, the Gospel of Luke, chapter 8, verse 17, where it says, "For nothing is secret that will not be revealed, nor anything hidden that will not be known and come to light." Now more than ever, every candidate must be warned again about this truth. And then again and again. Indeed, it's inevitable for every candidate in every race in which any opponent has the means to dig deep. Every would-be candidate ought to subject himself or herself first to the gauntlet of self-scrutiny, then to a gauntlet of friendly professionals who specialize in digging up opposition research. If an unflattering story exists, it can be found, and it will be found, and it will be on every front page. Plattner's saga is already a tale worth telling. Nothing that is secret will not be revealed. I'm Hugh Hewitt.
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3: 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The Christian walk is full of disciplines, the trials, the setbacks, the hard seasons that God uses to shape our faith from the inside out. And here we'll discover that every one of us is being controlled by something. And the question is, what is that something? You see, whether we believe it or not, someone or something is governing our lives right now. It might be a job, maybe a relationship, a habit, or our own emotions. But God wants us to be the one who dominates our hearts because He is good. And following Him is the best thing that can happen to us. So today, Pastor Jack teaches that being dominated by Christ brings power, joy, and love that we could never find on our own. When we hand Jesus the key to every room in our lives, well, we finally start living for others, just like He did. Now, with his message called The Discipline of Domination, here's pastor and Bible teacher, Jack Hibbs.
4: Pride gets us into trouble, all of us. And you know we all battle this. You ever seen a group picture? You know, don't do this. But what if we move the camera like at the hockey game and around the sanctuary tonight? And you go like this, I'm going to, it's coming by me. Is it coming by you? Is it coming by me? Is it coming? Where's it coming? There it is! There it is! Right? Have you ever seen that happen? What is that? Pride. We're just so accustomed to it. You get a group shot, and the first person you're looking for is you. Oh, man, I told him to take another picture. It's weird, man. We have to be careful because we've got to ward off the domination of the flesh. Proverbs 4:23 says, "Keep your heart with all diligence, for out of it springs the issues of life." Our hearts need to be guarded and protected. Jesus said in Matthew 6:19, "Do not lay up for yourselves treasures on earth, where moth and rust break in or thieves break in to steal, but lay up for yourselves treasures in heaven, where neither moth nor rust nor thieves break in to steal. For where your treasure is, there your heart will be also." Think about that. What I want, what we want as Christians, is to not have our hearts burdened with the things of this world, but to be invested in the things of God. And you want your treasure in heaven. And that's vital. Refusing what we want for ourselves very quickly. Galatians 6 verse 7 says, "Do not be deceived. God is not mocked. Whatever a man sows, that shall he also reap. For he who sows to his flesh will of his flesh reap corruption. But he who sows to the Spirit will of the Spirit reap everlasting life." Man, is that not true or what? You will someday reap a harvest. Every one of us are reaping today. Think about it. We reaped today dividends, a crop of what we've been investing in 6 months ago or 6 years ago or 6 hours ago. So think about that. How will your life look 6 weeks from now? Well, if that panics you, then change your course right now. Point number two tonight, it's this. The discipline of domination is, number two, receiving the domination of the Spirit, the Holy Spirit. Receiving the domination, the rule, the jurisdiction of the Holy Spirit. The Holy Spirit is who we need in this world. Church, more than ever, these are the last days. The world's gone nuts. World's crazy. The Bible warns about us. Listen, the Bible warns about us living in these days. Hear me out. The scripture says that one of the great dangers of the last days, Jesus said that while the virgins waited for the bridegroom to come, some of those who were waiting, their oil ran out. Remember? They ran out of oil and they said to the others, "Let us have oil. We'll buy oil from you." And they said, no, lest we let you have our oil. We'll run out. Go to the store and buy. And while they were gone, the Lord came. And those who had the oil in their lamps burning bright went into the marriage supper. And those who missed it, missed it. The Bible says, teaches us from Old Testament to New, that oil is the symbol of the Holy Spirit. The Bible warns us in the last days there's going to be churches and Christians who have a form of godliness. That is, on the surface, they look like really good people. But the Bible warns that inside, there's no Holy Spirit activity in them. They have a form of godliness, but they deny the power thereof. That's a reference to the Holy Spirit. We need the Holy Spirit in these last days more than ever. Asking God, "Lord, fill me, baptize me afresh with the Holy Spirit." Romans 8:15 says, "For you did not receive the spirit of bondage again to fear, but you received the spirit of adoption, by whom we cry out, Abba, Father." The Spirit himself, that's the Holy Spirit, bears witness with our spirit that we are children of God. Did you know that? Listen, that is such an amazing verse, Romans 8:16. If you don't know you're a Christian tonight, or you don't think you are, or you have no confidence that you're a Christian tonight, the reason why is because you're not a Christian. That's truth. Those who are Christians have a deep peace inside of them, where the Spirit of God is saying to them, "You're my kid. I love you. Stand up, turn left, go right, back up, whatever." He's leading us. And just that statement alone is so true, but it should tonight turn your cart over if you don't have that assurance. The Bible says these things have been written that you might know that you have eternal life. Do you know that tonight? You say, well, I don't believe you can know that. Well, the Bible says you're supposed to know it. Well, how can I know it? The moment you say, I believe Jesus died on the cross for my sins, and Lord, I own my sins. I'm not going to make excuses for them anymore. And I come to you, Jesus, and I ask you to forgive me of my sins. I accept you as my Lord and Savior. Be the domination of my life. In that moment, the Holy Spirit takes your life and you become a temple of the Holy Spirit, the dwelling place of God. And that when that happens, it doesn't mean you're perfect. I tell you what, though, you want to be perfect in an instant. When that conversion takes place, you want to be perfect, and your great struggle now begins with your flesh. The evidence is the presence of the Holy Spirit in your life. Proverbs 16:32 says, he who is slow to anger is better than the mighty, and he who rules his spirit than he who takes a city. When the Holy Spirit is governing your life, your attitude, your spirit, the real you, is under the control of God. Listen to this, Galatians 5, verse 16. Did I warn you that I was going to give you a lot of verses tonight? Well, I'm warning you now. Galatians 5, 16, here we go. Paul says, I say then, walk in the Spirit, capital S, Holy Spirit. Walk in or with the Holy Spirit governing your life, being the dominating force of your life, and you shall not fulfill the lust of the flesh. Mark it. Someone needs to hear this tonight. Are you an addict? Are you hooked on something? Grab that verse. Pray it until you get sick of saying it. Staple it on your forehead, I don't know, but write it on there. That is liberty, man. He goes on, verse 22, Galatians 5, but the fruit of the Spirit, this is very fun, watch, the fruit, singular, it's singular, in English and Greek, it's singular, the fruit of the capital S, it's Holy Spirit, is love. Interesting. Scholars will argue about this. I think it's very simple. Look at it on the screen. The fruit that's generated when the Spirit is dominant in your life is singular. What is it? Love. What comes forth from the love? Well, let's keep reading. Joy, peace, long-suffering, kindness, goodness, faithfulness, gentleness, self-control. Against such, there's no law. You have to worry about the Ten Commandments when that's at work in your life, when the Spirit of God is at work. Look at verse 25. If we live in the Spirit, let us also walk in the Spirit. Isn't that a great prayer? Lord, I want to live in the Spirit tonight, every day from this point on, and I want to live and I want to walk in the Spirit of God. Guess what, everybody? Are you guys awake? Guess what, everyone? It's this. God will answer that prayer, guaranteed. Guaranteed. Receiving the domination of the Holy Spirit in your life, mark it down. The Holy Spirit is what Jesus wants for us. In John 14:16, Jesus said, I will pray the Father and he will give you another comforter, a helper. Well, who's that? Watch this. That he may abide with you forever. The Spirit of truth, whom the world cannot receive. Because it neither sees him nor knows him. But you know him, for he dwells with you and shall be in you. John 16, verse 7. Nevertheless, I tell you the truth. It is to your advantage that I go away, Jesus said. For if I do not go away, the helper, the comforter, will not come to you. But if I depart, I will send him to you. And guess what happened? That was on the day of Pentecost. The Holy Spirit came. And then, look, the Holy Spirit is who we ask for. The Holy Spirit. Receiving the domination of the Holy Spirit in our lives, it begins this way, by asking for the Holy Spirit. As a Christian, we want to ask for the power of the Holy Spirit to be upon our lives. Luke chapter 11. You know this verse, this portion of Scripture very well, but mark it. Luke 11:5 says, and Jesus said to them, Which of you shall have a friend and go to him at midnight and say to him, friend, lend me 3 loaves, for a friend of mine has come to me on his journey, and I have nothing to set before him. And he will answer from within and say, do not trouble me. The door is now shut, and my children are in bed, and I cannot rise up to come to you. I say to you, though he will not rise up and give to him because he is his friend. It's like, hey, it's late. You nut, go home. I'll talk to you tomorrow. I'm not getting up because you're my friend. Look what it says. Yet because of his persistence, he will rise and give him as many as he needs. What's the point? So I say to you, ask and it will be given to you. Seek and you will find. Knock and it will be opened to you. For everyone who asks receives. Do you believe that, church?
5: Yes.
4: And listen. And everyone who asks receives, and he who seeks finds, and to him who knocks it will be open. If a son asks for bread from any father among you, will he give him a stone? The answer is no. Or if he asks for a fish, will he give him a serpent instead of a fish? No. Or if he asks for an egg, will he give him a scorpion? Sicko, weirdo. The answer is no. If you then, being evil, know how to give good gifts to your children. Here it is. How much more will your heavenly Father give the Holy Spirit to those who ask him? Ask!
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4: Point number 3, and we'll wrap this up. Rejoicing now in the domination of Christ over your life. Rejoice in the domination of Christ over your life. His domination equals power. Will you mark that down? Is your Christianity marked by power? It should be. God doesn't have favorites. Your Christian life should be powerful. Powerful in holiness, powerful in your witness, powerful among your friends, powerful among decisions, that you're making the right decisions. Powerful about taking a stand against this tide of evil. Power. In Acts chapter 1, verse 4 and 5, it says, as they were assembled, this is before Jesus gave his great command, as they were assembled, he commanded them not to depart from Jerusalem. Imagine, we read in the opening verse, you'll be filled with the power of the Holy Spirit and you'll go out from Jerusalem. But wait, the verses before it says, don't go anywhere. Don't go anywhere, but wait for the promise of the Father, which, he said, you have heard from me, for truly John baptized with water, John the Baptist, but you shall be baptized with the Holy Spirit not many days from now. That was on the day of Pentecost that happened. The power of the Holy Spirit, it's the will of Christ, Jesus, that it dominates you. And that's good news. Also this, quickly, his domination equals joy in our lives. Power, your Christianity should be marked by power and joy. I don't see too many joyful Christians these days. How can I be joyful? I lost my home. I know that's a horrible thing. How can I be joyful? I lost my job. Or how can I be joyful? Listen, you're confusing the word happy with joy. Happy comes from happenstance. I'm happy when things are going good. Of course you are. Everybody is. That's normal. You're unhappy when things are going rotten. Joy is independent of all that. Joy is a stable, unchanging presence that Christ brings in your life when he dominates you. Joy. You want to ask yourself this question, does Jesus Christ have access to those rooms in my life? The secret to joy in this world, my friend, is having Jesus Christ ruling your life. And here's where we end. His domination equals love. This is the best thing of all. You say, how can you put the word domination and love together? Well, control. It all depends on who wants to dominate you or what. If there's a maniac in your life who wants to dominate you, that's horrible. If you have a government who wants to dominate you, that's tyranny. But if you have the God of heaven and earth who says, I have loved you with an everlasting love. Therefore, with loving kindness have I drawn you. What are you going to do with that? Are you going to say, I don't want that in my life? What's wrong with you? His domination equals love. The Christian is the most loved person on the planet. You say, well, that's not what I'm seeing in the news. That's not what I'm seeing in the courts. That's certainly not what I'm seeing in the classrooms. I understand that. Who cares? You think this whole thing's going to pan out in the end, that it's some big popularity contest? Is that how we're going to win this thing in the end, a PR campaign? I've read the book all the way through, from Genesis to Revelation. Against all odds, we win. Against all the tides and trends of humanity, Madison Avenue, and the world, we win. Why? Because we have completely surrendered to the love of God that comes in Jesus, and it's good news. Last verse, and we'll close up shop. It's John 13:34. A new commandment, Jesus says, I give you, that you love one another. Is this the first commandment before the 10, or is this the 11th after the 10? This is the one and only. A new commandment that trumps all the other ones. I give it to you, he says, that you love one another as I've loved you, that you also love one another. And by this, all will know that you are my disciples, if you have love for one another. You can close your Bible. If we have love for one another, think of that for a minute. I wrote this down so I wouldn't blow it, because I wanted you to hear this. What if tonight, let's just do this tonight. What if tonight we commit to actually expressing love toward one another? You say, where are you going with this? Just hang on. I'm talking about being so loving on Jesus that you say tonight with me, agreeing in our hearts and heads right now, if I love God, and if Jesus is dominating my life, and if the Holy Spirit is controlling me, and I'm refusing my flesh from here on out, then starting tonight, I am going to start living for other people. Amen. Just that concept, if I went to Hollywood and said, I've got an idea for a movie, totally forgetting about yourself, and living for other people. They would go, oh my gosh, that's going to be a box office hit. People like that feel warm, good thing kind of feeling. Let's do it. Why? Why would Hollywood say, that's radical? You know why? Because it's no one's experiencing this. No one's enjoying this. And Jesus said it from the beginning. That's what we have to do. So imagine tonight, if right now, those of you who take this challenge, that you're going to start loving on people, no matter what, how tall they are or how large they are, if they're black or white or whatever color in between, it doesn't matter. You're just going to do the Jesus thing. Do the Jesus thing. How cool would that be? It'd be incredibly obedient. Father, we ask you right now in Jesus' name that right now we would make that decision, Father, as Christians, to recklessly obey you. Surrendering tonight to those loving commands of yours, while at the same time violently refusing to be complacent anymore, to be carnal, saying tonight, I don't want anything to do with a worthless life, a self-centered, dead-end life. I want to live for Jesus. And maybe you're here tonight and you're saying, I want Jesus Christ in my life. If this is true, Pastor, this is the life I want to live. Oh, it's true, all right. But will you decide to follow Jesus? That's the question. Wherever you're at right now, you can say to him, Lord, receive my life now. Sins and all, I'm coming, God, and I'm asking you to change me, to forgive me, wash away my sins. If you want salvation, it's only through Jesus. He's the only one who died on the cross for your sins and rose again from the grave. Say yes to him right now. We ask it in Jesus' name, and all God's people said, amen.
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11: Few people have ever endured as much hardship and loss as Job. 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Today on Turning Point, Dr. David Jeremiah shares three lessons we can take away from Job's ordeals and take to heart when we face our own challenges. 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
12: Well, thank you so much for joining us today as we get close to the middle of the month of July. We're talking about some passages of Scripture that are meant to encourage and strengthen us wherever we are and whatever our walk may look like. And during this month, we're making available a special book by my friend Rob Morgan. This book has to do with the scriptures that have made a difference in the history of America. It was written some years ago, but finds its way into the 250th anniversary of our nation very comfortably, helping us understand some things. You know, the Bible has played an essential role in American history. From the Mayflower to modern times, America's moral and intellectual foundation, a lamp to our feet and a light to our path, that's the Bible. And while not every founding father was a Christian, each was known for his understanding of the Bible, and while none of them was perfect, many embraced a deep faith in the unfailing Word of God. Rob Morgan has captured some of the key moments in the history of this nation and written them in a devotional way. This is a wonderful book, hardback book that you can read and enjoy, especially maybe on your summer vacation during this anniversary year. It's yours for the asking when you send a gift of any size to Turning Point today. Simply ask for 100 Bible verses that made America, and it will be on its way to you in just a short time. Here we go with When Trials Become Our Teacher, Part 2. After Satan struck the first time against Job, all Job had left was his wife and his friends. Now we read that even his wife has abandoned him. You cannot imagine how painful that must have been to the patriarch. Chrysostom, a church father who is not supposed to have any sense of humor about this at all, wrote that the only reason Satan didn't kill Job's wife when the rest of his family was killed was because he knew he was going to use her later on to do some more damage to Job. And the most difficult thing to accept about the seventh verse of this chapter is the fact, if you look at it carefully, Job's wife asked Job to do exactly what Satan wanted him to do. Did you see that? Satan wanted Job to curse God and die. And she said to him, "Why don't you curse God and die?" One of the things we have to be careful about here is to recognize that even though people are close to us, sometimes they can give us wrong messages. Adam listened to Eve. Abraham listened to Sarah. Job's wife advised him to give up his faith and commit suicide. But I want to tell you something. There's another side to this story that we need to be careful to mention. Before we throw Job's wife under the bus, I'd like to try to put this whole scene in perspective. Don Baker has written a book called Pain's Hidden Purpose. And in that book, he has written these words. He says, "Many have speculated as to just what Job's wife may have meant when she looked at that emaciated and blackened body and suggested that Job end his suffering. Some see Job's wife," he wrote at this point, "as hardened and bitter, unconcerned for his relationship with God. I see her," wrote Don Baker, "as a sensitive, caring, concerned woman who loved Job and honored his commitment. No family could have enjoyed the oneness that Job's family shared if their mother had been calloused or cruel. But she was stretched at this point. Weeks of suffering had passed without relief. Every morning she woke up to the same pain, only to find it intensified. Every night she'd pray for her husband's healing, but it never came. And there was no medication, no Tylenol 3, no Percodan, no Demerol, no morphine to ease the pain, no Valium, not even an aspirin to help him go to sleep. His suffering was so intense, his looks so hideous, his condition so infectious that he was forced to move out of the house and relocate at the city dump. And she couldn't stand it any longer. In a moment of deep and frustrated anguish, she suggested, 'Job, why don't you curse God and die? Tell God you've had enough. He's not going to heal you. He's gone back on his promise. He's not even aware of your problem. Job, I'd rather see you dead than like this. Maybe we could die together.'" End of quote. It's hard to blame this woman, isn't it, when you realize what she was experiencing. But to his credit, Job didn't listen to his wife's advice.
10: He gave a solid answer in verse 10. He said to her, "You speak as one of the foolish women. Shall we indeed accept good from God, and shall we not accept adversity?" In all this, Job did not sin with his lips. Job's response here was profoundly simple. As you read the language, here's basically what he said to her. He said, "Woman, don't talk like a foolish person. You're talking like an unbeliever. Don't do that. Shall we accept good from God," he said, "and not accept his adversity?" And he rejected her suggestion. Job was slowly, methodically being stripped to the very nakedness of his spiritual being. All the things that clothe the spirit of man were being ripped apart. All that man leans upon for help and strength was taken from him, until we now see this man left alone, a soul that was forced to stand naked in the universe of God, all the props removed. I want to stop for just a moment and put a little counsel in here, if I might. I want to take just a moment and remind all of us, now that we've done away with all of the ups and downs of Job's wife, and just say to the wives here, don't ever, ever underestimate your importance to your husband. Don't ever think your words of affirmation are less important than others. I promise you, your husband cares more about what you say than what anybody else on the earth says. And especially when you're going through times that are stressful and difficult, he needs you. And without you, he probably won't make it. Sometimes when difficulty comes, couples have a tendency to pull apart. But if you read the scripture and follow God's way, you will know that when difficulty comes, godly couples come together. And they face the trauma and difficulties of life as a team. And they go through and come out victorious. I remember reading about a time when Martin Luther was going through a very difficult time in his life. He was being criticized by everybody, and he was overwhelmed, and like sometimes happens, he got really depressed. His wife realized how serious things had become for Martin, and she decided that she would do something to help him come out of his depression. So she put on a black dress and began to express herself like as if she was in mourning. She went about her duties in the house with a terrible look of sorrow on her face. And Luther was startled by her appearance, and he said to her, "Who died?" She said, "Oh, God did." "God died? What in the world do you mean, woman?" She said, "Well, the way you've been acting, God must be dead." And all of a sudden, Luther got the point. And he came out of his depression. Now, I don't know how creative you ladies are, but that's certainly one you can't use, because I've told everybody about it. There's all kinds of ways to encourage your husband and to help him see things as he should. So we've come through the first two sections of the second chapter, Job accused by Satan and abandoned by his wife, and now we come thirdly to Job assaulted by his friends. And we read in the second chapter of Job, in verses 11 through 13. Now, when Job's three friends heard of all this adversity that had come upon him, each one came from his own place. Eliphaz the Temanite, Bildad the Shuhite, Zophar the Naamathite, for they had made an appointment together to come and mourn with him and to comfort him. And when they raised their eyes from afar, they did not recognize him and lifted their voices and wept. And each one tore his robe and sprinkled dust on his head toward heaven. And they sat down with him on the ground 7 days and seven nights. No one spoke a word to him, for they saw that his grief was very great. Now today, whenever you say the phrase Job's comforters, what you mean is you're talking about somebody whose counsel only makes you feel worse than you did before they came. Most of the commentary about Job's friends is negative, but let's take a moment and think about the good things that they did. First of all, they came to Job when he was in trouble. You know, it's easy to be a friend from afar off, but these three guys got together and they went to where Job was. And there was some kind of commitment on their part. They made an appointment, it says, together to go and see Job. And they also had hearts of compassion. When they saw him from afar, they were taken back by his appearance and they began to weep. The intensity of their mourning was the kind usually reserved for death or total disaster. The Bible says they tore their robes and they wailed and they threw dust into the air. And then the wisest thing they did, they kept quiet for 7 days. They didn't say a word. Joseph Bailey is a man who suffered a lot, and I have a number of his books. He's got a book about death and how you face it with other people. And he wrote this little paragraph. He said, I was sitting torn by grief. Someone came and talked to me of God's dealings, of why it happened, hope beyond the grave. He talked constantly. He said things I knew were true. I was unmoved except to wish he'd go away. He finally did. Another came and sat beside me. He just sat beside me for an hour or more, listened to what I was saying and answered briefly, prayed for me and left. I was moved. I was comforted. I hated to see him go. Many of us have observed that Job's friends made up for their silence later. And they sure did. And as you read the rest of this book, you discover that the dialogue between Job and his friends was basically negative. They saw Job in the midst of his anguish. They saw the horrific picture of a reeking dump and heaps of ashes and smoldering fires and stench and buzzing flies and scampering rats and all the other ruins of civilization. Even before Job opened his mouth, his friends had already formed a clear opinion as to what his problem was. Was it not clear to all the world that a man whose body was rotting away like this must be a terrible sinner? And in the chapters that are ahead, they're going to accuse Job of that. They were totally wrong, but that's what they decided was the problem. Now, as we review these chapters that we have studied, I want to take just a moment at the end of this sermon and ask, what do we learn from watching this man go through this incredible time of anguish? There are three principles I want to leave with you. Put them in your notes. Most of all, put them in your heart. They are found in the first two chapters of Job, but they're also all located in one verse, in the 10th verse of the second chapter. So let me share with you what they are. First of all, trials teach us patience. Job turned to his wife and he said to his wife, "You speak as a foolish woman speaks." Patience is the passive side of endurance. In Job's answer to his wife, he demonstrates his patience. He doesn't scold her. He doesn't rebuke her. He does not try to put her down or respond to her in a negative way. He reasons with her, and he tries to help her see God through his eyes. In the only mention of Job in the New Testament, Almighty God gives us a clue as to God's purpose for Job's suffering. In James 5:11, you read these words, "Indeed, we count them blessed who endure. You have heard of the perseverance of Job and seen the end intended by the Lord, that the Lord is very compassionate and merciful." This verse indicates that Satan's purpose was to try to get Job to be impatient and to give up. Job became impatient with himself. Later on, he becomes a little impatient with his critical friends, but he never lost faith in his God. Though he did not know what God was doing, he did not know what he could do about what God was doing, he did know that he could trust God. In essence, especially to his wife, Job mirrored the compassion and the mercy of his God. How many of you know that when you're going through tough times, one of the things you really need more than anything else is patience? When you're under pressure and you feel the weight of the pressure, if you're not careful, you're flying off in every direction and you're ending up acting in a way that you don't normally act. By the way, did you know that the only way you can learn patience is through going through trials? I didn't make that up. Over in the book of James, chapter 1, verses 2 and 3, it says it just as clearly as it can be said. Listen to this. "My brethren, count it all joy when you fall into various trials, knowing that the testing of your faith produces patience." So here's some advice. Don't pray for patience, because if you do, you will get tribulation. That's how God gives patience to his people. Secondly, trials not only teach us to be patient, but they teach us perspective. In Job chapter 2 and verse 10, Job says to his wife, "Shall we indeed accept good from God, and shall we not accept adversity?" Job's perspective on God is clearly evidenced by this statement. When it comes to trials and to life itself, perspective is everything. Perspective is how you see something from your perspective. I read a story about a man who was scheduled to sing at a youth group meeting for high school students at his church. Before he left to go to the meeting, his four-year-old little girl tugged at his sleeve and said, "Daddy, where are you going?" He said, "Well, I'm going to go sing for some kids at church, honey." She said, "Can I come too?" "Sure," he said, "you can come." So the man took his daughter to the youth group meeting, and they arrived, and the little girl looked around at the high school kids, and then she tugged at her father's sleeve, and she said, "Daddy, you said there are going to be kids here. Where are they?" Her father looked around and pointed to the 30 or 40 high school students in the room. "Just look," he said, "there are kids all around you." The little girl put her hands on her hips and scowled, and she said, "Daddy, those aren't kids. Those are babysitters." It's perspective, isn't it? It's how you look at something. When you're a little kid, teenagers are babysitters. That's what they are. Job had perspective on his trials, and I love this section of Job's comments. He realized that he had been the recipient of many undeserved blessings from God. My friend Erwin Lutzer, right after 9/11, wrote a little book called Where Was God? And in this book, he tries to answer some of the arguments and the questions that were leveled at God about that terrible tragedy. If you're looking for a little perspective, listen to what he said. He said, "Before we ask why so many people die in natural disasters, we should ask a different question. Why are so many people, ourselves included, still living? We've learned that sunshine and crops are a sign of God's mercy, yet how many people give him thanks for beautiful weather and the numerous benefits that nature regularly bestows upon this planet? And so the sun shines to warm us, and the rain falls to bless us, and the stars shine to remind us that God is not only in heaven, but also on earth to give us mercies we do not deserve. We should be grateful for the times when the earth is firm, when the tornadoes do not blow, when the floods do not come." The book of Lamentations describes the grief of Jeremiah and then says, "Through the Lord's mercies we are not consumed, because his compassions fail not. They are new every morning. Great is your faithfulness." Lutzer goes on to say that life is a gift, and God has the right to give it and to take it. We cannot approach this question with an attitude of entitlement, believing that we have the right to life, liberty, and happiness. We can pursue these things, but God is not obligated to give us the blessings he graciously chooses to send our way. Often, he said, the same people who ask where God was following a disaster thanklessly refuse to worship and honor him for the years of peace and calmness in their life. They disregard God in good times, and yet they think he's obligated to provide help when bad times come. They believe the God they dishonor when they are well should heal them when they are sick. The God they ignore when they are wealthy should rescue them from impending poverty. And the God they refuse to worship when the earth is still should rescue them when it begins to shake. We must admit that God owes us nothing, said Lutzer. Before we charge God with not caring, we must thank him for those times when his care was very evident to us. We are ever surrounded by undeserved blessings. Even in his silence, God blesses us. And that's what Job said to his wife. He said, "Honey, yeah, these are tough times, but we've had a lot of good times. And shall we not accept good and bad equally? Do we get a pass on all the difficult things?" No, no. Job teaches us patience, and he teaches us perspective. The book of Job teaches us that when things are good, we can praise God. When things are tough, we can praise him because God is good. He never changes. And he is worthy of our trust no matter what is happening. Finally, trials teach us persistence. The Bible says in all this, Job did not sin with his lips. Job proves that it is possible to worship God in difficult times, even if God chooses not to explain to us what's going on. Calvin Miller says, having answers is not essential to living. What is essential is the sense of God's presence during dark seasons of our questioning. Our need for specific answers is dissolved in the greater issue of the lordship of Christ over all the universe, those that have answers and those that don't. Anna and Horatio Spafford returned home to Chicago after the terrible tragedy in the Mid-Atlantic. And they had a second family. First a daughter, finally a son, and then one more daughter. But sorrow was no stranger to their home as a scarlet fever epidemic claimed their young son. So in 1881, the Spaffords left America to begin a new life in Jerusalem, which was then part of the Ottoman Empire. They rented a house in the Old City section of Jerusalem, determined to live there as the early Christian church did centuries before them. Within a year of their arrival in Jerusalem, the family had become widely known for their love and their service to the needy in Jerusalem and for their firm belief in the teachings of the Bible. Today, more than a century later, the Spafford Children's Center is serving Jerusalem and the West Bank by providing health care and educational support to as many as 30,000 children annually under the leadership of descendants of the Spaffords. And I know that because I've been there and I've had lunch in their home. And I met their 93-year-old granddaughter. Anna and Horatio Spafford suffered severe things in their faith, but they allowed themselves to learn through their testing and to use their pain and their suffering to bless others and further the gospel of Christ. One writer said of them, they came to Jerusalem to do good, and they stayed to do well. And I could only hope that for any of us who might be going through difficulty and facing the uncertainties and unexplainable things of life, that we would understand that during these days we have a choice. We can get bitter or we can get better. It's all up to us. You can't change the circumstances. You don't have the power to do that, but you are in charge of your response to them. And what Job teaches us more than anything else is this, that the circumstances of life do not have to alter our commitment and our faith in Almighty God. Job stood in the midst of it all, with everything that was dear to him falling apart. And the Bible says he blessed God. And so can we. And so can we.
12: You know, there should be courses offered in seminary on the theology of adversity, because adversity may be the greatest teacher God has ever given us. I'll be honest, most of the important things that I've learned about life and about godliness, I've learned during difficult times. There's an old adage that adversity is a great teacher, prosperity is a very bad teacher. And so here we have these passages that help us take our adversity and mine the truth that is in it so that we can go forward. Maybe you're going through a tough time right now and wondering what God is up to. Well, he's trusted you with some learning, and that learning is going to help you be a better person going forward. Grab hold of it with grace and expect God to do some good things. Don't forget you can get a copy of our book for the month. 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
7: After avoiding debates for months, John James just made it clear why. When questioned by Perry Johnson about his support for the reviled Killswitch mandate and being funded by data center developers, John James strangely replied,
8: "I know when you were born, black people could still be bought and sold in this country, but no one owns me."
7: 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John James is no conservative. 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John James as governor? 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
11: With SRN News, I'm John Scott. Heavy smoke from several large wildfires blazing in Canada and Minnesota. Expected to engulf large swaths of the Midwest and Northeast U.S. this week, exposing millions of people to dangerous air pollution. Heavy downpours in South Texas washed out highways and stranded motorists Tuesday as forecasters warn that the threat of more severe weather could bring dangerous flooding to already drenched counties near the border with Mexico. Storms dumped up to a foot of rain in some rural areas of Texas, shutting down portions of a busy highway for homes near Uvalde, about 80 miles west of San Antonio. President Trump has warmly welcomed new Iraqi Prime Minister Ali al-Zaidi to the White House, praising their tremendous chemistry. Iraqi officials say an oil pipeline deal involving U.S. and Qatari companies expected. This is SRN News.
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12: Today, expect sweltering heat with hazy sunshine and the possibility of a thunderstorm in the area later this afternoon. The high temperature will reach 96 degrees. I'm meteorologist Jason Caterina on Faith Talk 1500 and 101.5 FM, online at faithtalkdetroit.com.
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14: Independence, liberty, autonomy. All those words mean freedom. But what does freedom mean?
15: To many people, freedom just means the absence of any restraint. No political restraint, no moral restraint, no spiritual restraint from the Word of God. Just do what you like.
14: Billy Graham knew there's more to freedom than just doing what you like. And God's provided a way for you to know what that more is.
15: The Bible is a book which over and over uses the word freedom and liberty. It indicates that God is concerned that people be free. Not only spiritually free, but in every way. But it also indicates that men and women will only be free in the knowledge of God. Put your faith and confidence in Him, and He will set you free in a way that you've never known before.
14: We can

0: 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We're the Billy Graham Evangelistic Association.
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2: Most Americans think of Abraham Lincoln and they think of the Civil War or the Emancipation. But in 1862, he signed another hugely significant piece of legislation, the Homestead Act. It offered eligible Americans up to 160 acres of land, not as a prize for the powerful, but as an opportunity for ordinary families willing to live on it, work it, and build something lasting. Why did it matter? Because Lincoln understood that freedom was not merely the absence of tyranny. Rather, freedom required responsibility, labor, stewardship, and moral courage. A free people must be given room to build, but they also must be willing to cultivate what they have been given. That still matters today. Liberty without responsibility decays. Opportunity without character collapses. Lincoln's lesson is clear. A nation stays free when its people remain willing to work, build, and steward freedom under God.
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5: 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I think there's a spiritual motivation behind the logic. And it seems straightforward to me that if God is the one that is initiating trouble or allowing trouble, sometimes we will quibble over semantics, then the only solution is God. All the things that we put forward, further conversations, they're not going to bring real solutions. It's God that's the solution.
4: 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We'll be back to the message in just a moment. But first, we want to tell you about Pastor Alan's new book. 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That's 855-577-2255. We're so glad you're here to listen. Today's program is part one of Pastor Alan's message called Prayer and Judgment. 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
5: We've been walking through a study on prayer and kind of centered around our baseline of let's pray, that one sentence prayer. I hope you all use that in your life on a very regular basis. You know how to do let's pray? Yeah. Right? You listen to people. And if you listen with just a little bit of interest, they will give you a window into their lives. You know, how are you doing? Oh, the kids are sick, or my husband lost his job, or it's been too dry and my garden dried up. They'll give you some little window into what's happening. And if you're willing, they in that, as you listen, they've opened an opportunity for you. And if you have the willingness to do that, you can say, let's pray. And when you say, let's pray, you just close your eyes. Don't wait for them to do something. Don't ask them, would it be all right with you if I prayed for your children who are sick? Because if you ask, they can say no. And I'm not trying to, they don't know who me. Sometimes it's a complete stranger. And they've just said to you, I'm not having a good day. I've got a flat tire on my car. Oh, would it be all right? I believe God heals tires. May I pray for yours? You're probably going to get a pass on that. But when you hear that need, if you've listened, if you just say, let's pray, and you close your eyes and you say, Father, I pray for those children that you'll give them strength today. In Jesus' name, amen. Just a sentence. Don't quote six verses. Don't give them a link to your three favorite sermons that I've done in the last two decades. Just a one sentence prayer and say amen. And then when you say amen, just go on like it's normal. Sure is humid in Tennessee in summertime. I like sweet tea. Whatever. Just go on. Don't do that creepy Christian thing. You know what I mean? Where you want people to affirm that you've been spiritual, but you don't really want to say to them, would you please affirm my spirituality now that I've prayed for you in the gas station? So after your sinner's prayer, rather than just say what's in your heart, you kind of give them that creepy look. You know, because, you know, we kind of have some unwritten rules around here. Somebody prays for you, go, oh, thank you. That meant so much to me. You know, I've had a hard day and you prayed for me and now I think I'll make it. And we kind of understand the ground rules in the building, and so we kind of do that thing. You know what I'm talking about? But if you're praying for somebody out there, they don't know that thing, and you're trying to don't do that. So when you say amen, you know, it's going to rain again today, but we'll be all right. God bless you. And you're gone. You don't need, you're not, it's not their affirmation you're after. You've done two things. You've invited God into the midst of a circumstance where a moment before there had not been an invitation. And you have identified yourself in the life of another person as someone who would pray. And both of those outcomes are incredibly significant. And you have the power to do let's pray almost anywhere. You're not drawing attention to yourself. You're not making it about you. You're not suggesting you're the solution. You're not bringing your great spiritual wisdom to bear. You're just inviting God into the circumstance. Now, inevitably somebody comes to me, well, Pastor, you know, I like to pray more than a sentence. Okay. I didn't say the only prayer you could pray was a sentence. I just suggested that if you're in some public place with somebody you don't know well or hardly know or you just met, a 35-minute prayer that includes the theological high points of Leviticus is probably not going to be received very well. And so in this session, I want to add a little bit to that. We're going to talk about prayer and God's judgment. Because God's judgment is a part of life. God's judgment isn't just something that waits to the end of your life when you're out of time and then you got to worry about God's judgment. God's judgment is woven through our lives. Discipline, I mean, we could use some other words for it, but that's the reality of it. And I think knowing how to pray when you recognize that is a very important part of your prayer toolkit. And so we're going to at least open the conversation in this session. Matthew 24 is a part of Jesus' most lengthy prophetic discourse. Mark, Luke 21, Matthew 24, it's in Mark, they're the same. It's the same discourse from slightly different perspectives, but I brought you just a sampling from Matthew 24. We're not going to read the whole thing. You'll be hearing of wars and rumors of wars. See that you're not frightened, for those things must take place, but that is not yet the end. I really want to frame this passage with that verse. Jesus said, you're going to hear about some frightening things. But then he says something that seems a little out of place. See that you're not frightened. When you hear frightening things, Jesus said, don't be frightened. So he's trying to reorient our attention. Things that would frighten people who don't know me, you don't have to be afraid of. Now, that doesn't mean that leading a life of faith or obedience to Jesus means you're in the clueless line. It means you have an informed situational awareness. But some of us respond with fear. And so we don't like to hear the news, or we don't like to pay attention to what's happening, or we would just rather talk about what happened in the first century or talk about Moses, because there's some comfort in those because we know the ending of the story. And if I'm going to watch a movie, which I don't do very, but I'm going to watch one, I like to watch one where I know the good guys are going to win and the bad guys are going to lose. I don't want like a realistic movie. I live in the real world. If I'm going to take an hour or so to rest my brain, I want the good guys to win. And sometimes I think we hide from the reality of the world we live in, and we go read the stories of our heroes because we know they're going to win. And we just recycle. But I think the point of Scripture is to help us engage our world with truth. And Jesus said, see that you're not frightened. Those things have to take place, but that's not the end. And then he lists a whole series of things, nation will rise against nation, kingdom against kingdom. The word translated there is ethnos, from which we get ethnic. He said there's going to be ethnic conflict in the earth. Gee, we see a bit of that. These things are merely the beginning of birth pains. Then they're going to deliver you to tribulation. Tribulation means, in the word in Greek that's translated tribulation means big trouble. They're going to deliver you into big trouble. Ah! Don't you wish Jesus said they're going to deliver to your house cotton candy? I mean, or ice cream? Bluebell. 3 times a week. And they'll kill you. And you'll be hated by all nations because of my name. It seems to me that in my lifetime, at least, there's been a primary objective amongst the people of faith to do everything in our power not to be rejected. We just don't want to be rejected because of the gospel. So we'll try to find a way to say it that's acceptable to people that don't want to hear it. And I think we need to listen to Jesus. He said there'll be times and seasons when there'll be an intolerance for the gospel. Not a rejection of religion, but they're not going to want to hear about the gospel. In verse 10, at that time, many will fall away and betray one another, and they'll hate one another. Many false prophets will arise and mislead many. And lawlessness will increase, and people's love will grow cold. There's multiple Greek words for love. The one that's used there is agape. It's the word for God's love. So it's the love in the hearts of God's people that will grow cold because of the violence. But the one who endures to the end will be saved. We're going to have to endure some things. This gospel of the kingdom will be preached in the whole world as a testimony to all nations. And then the end will come. So in spite of all the stuff, the hatred, the opposition, all the stuff, what's going to happen in the midst of all of that? The gospel of the kingdom is going to be preached in the whole world. Amen. Well, Pastor, I think it would be better if the gospel could be preached like as a part of a big parade with ticker tape and lemonade. Well, I'm not disagreeing with you, but Jesus has given us some insight. And I think we need that to inform our prayers. What are we praying? Well, we can certainly pray for our own preservation and our protection and the things that we need to guide us on the journey. But I think we also have a primary assignment to pray that this gospel of the kingdom will be preached in the whole world. We can't pull our punches. We can't say you don't really need a savior because, you know, sin's not so bad. The whole Jesus story, the whole redemptive story is essential, is at the heart of our faith because we need a savior, because sin will destroy you and separate you from God. And to be reconciled to God, somebody has to take the punishment for our sin. So a message of faith that doesn't acknowledge sin and our need for a redeemer is a false gospel. But in the midst of all this stuff, the gospel of the kingdom is going to be preached in the whole world. That's amazing to me. So I'm going to suggest we want to expand our portfolio of prayer to be able to pray triumphantly, hopefully, joyfully even, in the midst of those kind of stresses. Because a part of what Jesus is describing is God's judgment on this present age. The book of Daniel, many of you are familiar with Daniel, one of the heroes of our Bible. Daniel has a unique affirmation in Scripture. On multiple occasions, an archangel shows up and says to Daniel, "You are highly favored by God." Wow. I mean, if that happens at your house, you're going to try to get a video. Looking for your phone. Could you say that again? Highly favored by God. And yet Daniel's entire life is lived as a slave in Babylon, where he suffers physically as a part of God's judgment upon his people. So in the midst of God's judgment, God watches over Daniel's life and uses him in the most profound ways, even giving Daniel insight and revelation to what would happen at the end of the age that is informing our lives until now. So in the midst of difficulty and challenge and even the judgment of God, the purposes of God can come forward in your life. The insight, the revelation, the protection, the provision.
4: We'll be right back. But first, a word from Pastor Allen about his new book.
5: folks, understanding who you are in Christ, the price that was paid to give you status in the kingdom of God, it will write a future for you that is not dependent upon your family of origin, your life circumstance, the expressions of evil that you've had to overcome. In Christ Jesus, we are triumphant both in time and for all eternity. We put this little booklet together. It'll help you. Make this a part of this season in your life and in your home and with your friends. 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
4: 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Now, let's get back to Pastor Alan with his message called Prayer and Judgment. 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
5: Matthew 24 that we read, Jesus is pronouncing a message of judgment on the city of Jerusalem. The Jerusalem's going to be surrounded by armies. In fact, all the letters of the New Testament are written under the shadow of Jesus' prophetic message about the destruction of Jerusalem. But they didn't stop. They were very busy seeing that the gospel of the kingdom was preached in the whole world. In spite of threats, in spite of hatred, in spite of some physical suffering, in spite of all the things. So what I would like to establish as the beginning point is, even though we see some things in our world that are trending in a way that probably isn't going to bring applause from heaven, it doesn't diminish the opportunity for the message of the gospel of the kingdom to be shared. That's really good news. And if there are people that are agitated by it or unhappy with it or aren't applauding and aren't cheering, don't be deterred. Let's pray. Look at Acts 13. It's an intriguing window for me into prayer and discernment and judgment. They're all kind of wrapped into here. This is Paul and his crew. They traveled through the whole island until they came to Paphos. And there they met a Jewish sorcerer and a false prophet named Bar-Jesus. He was an attendant of the proconsul, like the local governor. The proconsul was an intelligent man. He sent for Barnabas and Saul because he wanted to hear the word of God. But the sorcerer opposed them, and he tried to turn the proconsul from the faith. And Saul, who's called Paul, was filled with the Holy Spirit. He looked straight at the sorcerer, and he said, "You're a child of the devil and an enemy of everything that is right." Just in case you're tracking here, those are not flattering words. For those that have imagined, every spirit-led message is one of affirmation. You need to read more fully your Bible. Paul said to him, "You're a child of the devil and an enemy of everything that is right. You're full of all kinds of deceit and trickery. Will you never stop perverting the right ways of the Lord? Now the hand of the Lord is against you, and you're going to be blind for a time. You'll be unable to see the light of day." And immediately mist and darkness came over him, and he groped about, seeking someone to lead him by the hand. And when the governor saw what had happened, he believed. Clever man. For he was amazed at the teaching about the Lord. Now, I'm suggesting that Acts 13 is the beginning point of prayer. If you haven't been willing to say, "Let's pray," with someone that you don't know very well yet, you probably want to start there. But I don't want you to stay there. I don't want to stay there. I want to continue to grow in the way I know the Lord, in the way I can cooperate with the Holy Spirit, in the way I will pray. And I think this is a window, at least into One aspect of prayer, there's a discernment. We have to be able to distinguish between the Holy Spirit and the unholy, to see past packaging, to see past even expressions of power. The Antichrist and the false prophet will be very supernatural characters. Their lives and their ministries and their power will be filled with expressions of the supernatural. So if your only criteria for discernment is our expressions of the miraculous or the supernatural, you can be easily deceived. You and I will need to be familiar enough with the Holy Spirit to know the difference between a Holy Spirit and an unholy spirit. Because the sorcerer in this story is a supernatural character. Enough supernatural that the secular governing authority is impressed with the power he brings because it helps to manipulate people. And then when Paul encounters him, he responds with a boldness that it's a little uncomfortable just to read it. I can't imagine having been a part of Paul's entourage. Can't you imagine when he turns to the sorcerer and says, "You're a child of the devil"? Can't you imagine like Paul's companions are going, "Oh, he's doing it again. We're going to see the inside of another jail. Didn't somebody talk to him last time? Didn't you give him like that course on how to win friends and influence people? Could somebody not teach him to be just a little more chill? Feed him breakfast. He's hangry. Something." Paul has this boldness to speak right into the circumstance. And when Luke is recording it for us, he goes out of his way for us to know that it wasn't Paul being carnal. He said Saul, who was called Paul, filled with the Holy Spirit. Not just because he was sleepy or tired or grumpy or hungry. Filled with the Holy Spirit, he said this. The language there is very Old Testament-like in severity. When people say, you know, the Old Testament, God is so harsh, but in the New Testament, he's still God. But the outcome of the encounter is the proconsul, the governor, becomes a believer. Sounds like the book of Daniel. When people are jealous of Daniel and they manipulate the legal system and result in Daniel being arrested and condemned to death, and the sultan is reluctant because he trusts Daniel, and so Daniel's thrown into the lion's den, and it just happens to be a day when the lions aren't hungry. But the sultan issues a decree that everybody is going to have to recognize the God of Daniel. There's a kingdom breakthrough that comes from the challenge to Daniel. And in the midst of the antagonism and the deception and the false prophet, the purposes of God come forward. Do you have a big enough imagination for that? See, I struggle with that because I don't like that stuff. I would rather have like an evangelism service whenever you feel the presence of God and there's a unity in the midst and the worship is so sweet. All we said was Jesus, and people began to weep and cry out, "Can't we be baptized now?" I mean, but biblically sometimes it means you have to like hang out with the lions, or you have to say in a public place, "You're full of the devil." I don't even think we want to think about that. I'm not even sure we want to pray about that. But I think God is inviting us to a different place. You see, I don't believe we're going to see the kingdom of God advanced if we're trying to avoid the issues of our day. We don't have to be angry. We don't have to be belligerent. But I don't believe we can hide. It's tempting. In 2 Chronicles, we get to see prayers in the midst of God's judgment. This is fascinating to me. The Spirit of God came upon Azariah. He's the son of somebody. And he went out to meet Asa, the king, and he said to him, "Listen to me, Asa and all Judah and Benjamin." This is the southern kingdom of Israel. "The Lord is with you when you are with him. If you seek him, he'll be found by you. But if you forsake him, he'll forsake you. For a long time, Israel was without the true God, without a priest to teach and without the law. But in their distress, they turned to the Lord, the God of Israel, and they sought him, and he was found by them. In those days, it was not safe to travel about, for all the inhabitants of the lands were in great turmoil. One nation was being crushed by another and one city by another, because God was troubling them with every kind of distress. But as for you, be strong and do not give up, for your work will be rewarded. Wow. Seems relevant to me. I'll start with verse 6. The statement was, in those days, it wasn't safe to travel. All the inhabitants of the land were in turmoil, that God is troubling them. And I'm going to suggest to you that if God is troubling us, the only real solution is God. When I see things happening that are illogical, they're irrational, when decisions are being made or policies are being made or people of faith are doing things and you're thinking, that makes no sense, then I think it isn't a logical issue. I think there's a spiritual motivation behind the logic. And it seems straightforward to me that if God is the one that is initiating trouble or allowing trouble, sometimes we will quibble over semantics, then the only solution is God. That political solutions, policy solutions, economic solutions, all the things that we put forward, further conversations, they're not going to bring real solutions. It's God that's the solution.
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11: Let's jump in and talk about the Jehovah's Witnesses. The founder is Charles Taze Russell. The focus is End Times. The publication is The Watchtower. In the 1800s, Charles Taze Russell, a man in his teens, a man who had no formal theological education, began to study the Bible and measure the angles of the corridors of the Great Pyramids of Egypt. When he put this information together, he came up with a date that he felt was the exact time when Jesus would return to earth. He felt this date would kick off Armageddon. He began the Watchtower Society. And Russell said, if you aren't a member of the Watchtower Society, then you will not survive Armageddon. After making statements like that, thousands began to join. 1914 came. Jesus didn't show. Armageddon didn't happen. And many were disappointed. Well, Russell went back to the drawing board. He crunched some more Great Pyramid numbers, read some more Bible verses, and he said, you know, I was wrong. It's not really 1914. It's 1915. That's when Christ will return. That's when Armageddon will happen. 1915 came and went. Jesus didn't show. Armageddon didn't happen. People hung their heads. In 1916, Charles Taze Russell died. A man named Judge Rutherford took the helm. He wasn't really a judge. He just called himself a judge. It's kind of like when I was in junior high school, I used to love to watch Julius Dr. J. Irving play basketball. I just started calling myself Dr. E. No one called me that. I just made the name up. That's kind of what Judge Rutherford did. And the judge was a brilliant communicator. He was kind of an eccentric guy, a prolific writer. And he began to distribute this Watchtower magazine. And he came up with his own date. Rutherford said, 1925 will be the time when Armageddon happens. And everybody got ready. You guessed it, 1925 came and went. Jesus didn't show. Well, the JW officials were reeling. They were embarrassed. And years later, they put down another date, 1975. They said, 75 will be it. 75 is the time of Armageddon. It's the time when Jesus will show. It didn't happen. I think you can tell already that JWs are obsessed with the end times, that they're focused on the second coming of Jesus. Here is how you gain salvation if you want to be a witness. There's a threefold process. Number one, you've got to have faith in Jehovah. Number two, you've got to have faith in Christ's ransom sacrifice for Adam's sin. And number three, you've got to have good works. And when I say good works, I mean serious works. You've got to be immersed by a Jehovah's Witness male in baptism. You've got to get into door-to-door preaching. You've got to get into literature distribution. You've got to make Kingdom Hall meetings. You've got to do all that. And if you do all that, maybe, just maybe, you will survive Armageddon. The Jehovah's Witnesses reject the doctrine of the Trinity. The Bible says that God is God. God the Father, God the Son, God the Holy Spirit. Three in one, one in three. They're all coexistent and co-eternal. Well, here's what the JWs say about the Trinity. Here's what they say about God, and I quote, "Jehovah is no Babylonian triad of gods, no God of three persons in one individual. Jehovah is only one God and one person." Here's what they say about Jesus. They claim that Jesus was really the incarnation of Michael, this super angel that God created. You see, they tell their followers that Jesus is a created being, and that when Michael became Jesus, Jesus died for Adam's sin, and when he ascended, he morphed back into Michael. They say the Holy Spirit is a force, an energy that does God's bidding on earth. How about the Bible, you might ask? Do they believe the Bible? Well, here's what they say. Quote, "Our truth source is the Bible." But here's the kicker. "As it is interpreted and translated and explained by leaders of the Watchtower Society." Their publishing house in Brooklyn, New York, cranks out 800,000 magazines a day. And witnesses believe this is raw truth from God. Here's what they say. "The Watchtower Society is God's sole collective channel for the flow of biblical truth to men on earth." Jehovah's Witnesses say, don't ever study the Bible on your own. Don't ever go to a Bible study or to a non-Jehovah's Witness church. You've got to have it flowing through the Watchtower. What the leaders of the Society of the Watchtower say about the Bible is truth, period, selah, end of discussion. One former witness said this. She said, "I hated every minute, every hour of being a witness, but I thought it was the only way to survive Armageddon and to live on paradise earth. Many times I would have left it if someone had only presented the gospel to me." Jehovah's Witnesses say that the ultimate heaven, first-class paradise, is only reserved for 144,000 people. They say most will not fly first class in eternity. They say most worthy witnesses will fly coach in a place called paradise earth. Just think about it. There's 4 million JWs on the planet right now. And if you're a JW and if you just do the math, you got to say to yourself, well, there's been at least 144,000 faithful, good Jehovah's Witnesses before me, so I guess I'll just settle for paradise earth. I guess I'll just fly coach for eternity. They have a works-based salvation because they say, if you neglect door-to-door witnessing, if you neglect handing out literature, if you're not a good member of the Watchtower Society, if you don't go to Kingdom Hall meetings, there's a great chance you will not survive Armageddon. Can't you see the intensity? Can't you see the obsession? Can't you see the fear? That's why so many JWs deal with psychological issues. Jesus said this in Matthew 11, 28. What a powerful word for witnesses. "Come to me, all you who are weary and burdened, and I will give you rest." In Romans 3, 28, the Bible says, "For we maintain that a man is justified by faith, apart from observing the law, apart from the Watchtower Society, apart from door knocking, apart from literature distribution." It's faith with no math. Faith with no addition, no subtraction, no multiplication, no division. Faith and faith alone.
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11: Nike and Microsoft have done an outstanding job at marketing. You can write that down. That was an incredible statement, wasn't it? But I do want to make a statement that most of you do not realize. Because there's an entity out there that's done even a better job at marketing than Nike and Microsoft. The Mormon Church. This $30 billion empire has positioned itself alongside the other Christian denominations. They've said, yeah, we're just like them. Are they? The Mormon Church teaches their missionaries to use words and terms that resonate with those of us who are believers. They use terms like God, the Bible, Jesus Christ. But if you get them to define the terms mean something totally different to them than they do us. The Mormon Church has hired some of the best marketing firms on the planet. And these marketing firms have done a great job. For example, in 1982, the Mormon Church decided to place under one of their truth sources, the Book of Mormon, the following statement: another testament of Jesus Christ. The founder of Mormonism is someone you might have heard of, Joseph Smith. Their focus is twofold: procreation and becoming gods. Their publications: the Book of Mormon, the Pearl of Great Price, and Doctrine and Covenants. In the early 1800s, a teenage boy by the name of Joseph Smith Jr. was sort of confused over which church to join. He didn't know whether to hook up with the Presbyterian Church or the Methodist Church. His father spent most of his life looking for Captain Kidd's treasure with a divining rod. He was a known money digger. His mother was highly superstitious. So when Smith ventured out into the woods behind his home in Palmyra, New York, he said, God the Father and God the Son, Jesus Christ, appeared to him, and Smith claimed that they told him, and I quote, all churches are wrong, and they are an abomination. Several years later, Smith claimed an angel visited him and pointed him to some mysterious gold tablets buried in the same neck of the woods. Smith supposedly translated the words from these golden plates in a language Smith called Reformed Hieroglyphics, only a language that he understood, supposedly. And from that day, we have the Book of Mormon. Here's what some people have said about this whole interchange Smith had supposedly with God the Father, Jesus Christ, and this angel. Dr. Walter Martin says, with one special revelation, The Mormon Church expects its intended converts to accept the totally unsupported testimony of a 15-year-old boy that nobody ever preached Jesus Christ's gospel from the close of the apostolic age until the restoration through Joseph Smith Jr. beginning in 1820. Now, did you follow that? If you buy what Smith said, he claimed that he was going to be the person to restore the true church and that all the other churches were wrong, all the other denominations were wrong. Smith says, and he says Mormons should say this and believe this, that everything from the apostolic age until 1820 in the woods in Palmyra, New York, is just totally wiped out. It's totally obliterated. The Book of Mormon, Smith claims, is basically the history of a vast civilization that lived in the Americas. And Smith said the gold tablets, which are now the Book of Mormon, talk about Christ's post-resurrection appearances. If you read the historical record, you'll discover that the Book of Mormon is a pathetic copy of six novels that were circulating during the 1800s during this time, all talking about an idea that is not true, that the Indians were from the lost tribes of Israel. Furthermore, there has not been one shred of archaeological evidence or any historical data that substantiates one word in the Book of Mormon. There's not a historian inside or outside the Mormon Church that can back up one statement in this book. And for the life of me, this is my opinion now, I cannot see how the Mormon Church can revere and hold Joseph Smith in such high esteem when the historical record speaks otherwise. The head of the Mormon Church said this in 1980, any Latter-day Saint who denounces or opposes, and a Latter-day Saint is a Mormon, whether actively or otherwise, any plan or doctrine advocated by the prophets, seers, and revelators of the church is cultivating the spirit of apostasy. Lucifer wins a great victory when he can get members of the church to speak against their leaders and do their own thinking. Did you hear that? Now, on the other hand, Christianity says, hey, you do your own thinking. Questions are welcome. Are you a doubter? Come on, I'm a doubter too. Doubt and faith go hand in hand, we've been saying. Because if you don't have any doubt, where's the faith? When our leaders speak, the president of the Mormon Church said, the thinking has been done. When they propose a plan, it's God's plan. When they point the way, there is no way which is safe. When they give directions, it should mark the end of controversy. All this is documented. Mormons believe that our God was once a person like you and me. That God once had flesh and bones, and he was obedient to his heavenly Father to such a degree that he achieved godhood. And now God has his own planet and his own wives and a tangible body on this planet like you and me. And while we speak, he is procreating, having sex with his wives, producing spiritual babies. Here's the second thing they believe. They believe that we all once were spiritual babies. And when we were born physically, the spiritual babies from the planet that God is procreating infiltrated those of us who were physical. And now, if we're good Mormons, we too can achieve godhood. And one day, if we're really good, we can have our own planet, our own wives, and we can crank out our own cosmic children. Joseph Smith said this, I told the brethren that the Book of Mormon was the most correct of any book on earth and the keystone of our religion, and a man would get nearer to God by abiding by its precepts than by any other book. By the way, there's been over 2,200 documented changes in the Book of Mormon since it was penned. That's a perfect book. Only 2,200 changes. The greatest responsibility, Smith said, in this world that God has laid upon us is to seek after the dead. You know why Mormons are so into genealogies? They think if you can pinpoint your relatives, let's say you had a great-great-great-grandfather named Bill, and Bill was a skirt-chasing, dope-smoking maniac, you, as a good Mormon, can be baptized for the dead. They believe this. Number three, Smith said, another quote, there are men living on the moon who dress like Quakers and live to be nearly 1,000 years old. When I saw Neil Armstrong walk on the moon, I did not see the Quakers roll out the red carpet right beneath the lunar module and say, come on down, welcome to the moon. Now, having said this, and I'm just reading history here, it's all documented for you. Having said this, the Mormon Church teaches that we will all face a cosmic trifecta when we die, made up of God the Father, God the Son, and Joseph Smith. After all this, Brigham Young, you know BYU, this Mormon university is named after Brigham Young, who had 25 wives, who was the successor of Joseph Smith, said this, and he that confesseth not that Jesus has come in the flesh and sent Joseph Smith with the fullness of the gospel this generation is not of God, but is Antichrist. He said, no man or woman in this dispensation will ever enter into the celestial kingdom of God without the consent of Joseph Smith. I could talk to you about the three levels of heaven. Mormons believe in the celestial, terrestrial, and telestial heavens. I could talk to you about secret temple marriages where they teach you four secret handshakes you're to give to God when you have your own planet with your multiple wives. I could talk to you about temple garments, which are sanctified underwear you're supposed to wear and never take off to ward off evil spirits, but I won't even go there. You can do the information and research yourself. But I do know, to me, that math does not work. You see, it's faith with no math. It's faith with no subtraction, no addition, no multiplication, nothing. No fractions, nothing. In Revelation chapter 22, verses 18 and 19, if anyone adds anything to them, God will add to him the plagues described in this book. And if anyone takes away from this book of prophecy, God will take away from him his share in the tree of life. Here's what Jesus said in Matthew 7:15. Watch out for false prophets. They come to you in sheep's clothing, but inwardly they are ferocious wolves. And see, the Mormon Church preys, not P-R-A-Y, P-R-E-Y. They prey on people who know just enough about their Christian faith to be dangerous. And that's why so many baby Christians are just walking into Mormonism thinking it's the church when it's not, in my opinion. It's faith with no math. It's not faith plus the Watchtower Society. It's not faith plus door knocking. It's not faith plus literature or distribution. It's not faith plus the Mormon Church, faith plus Joseph Smith, faith plus Doctrine and Covenants. It's faith. We serve one God in three persons. They're coexistent and co-eternal. God the Father, God the Son, God the Holy Spirit, one in three, three in one. We have one book, the Bible. And Jesus said, there's one way. Get off the treadmill. Allow Jesus to press the stop button. Get off and say, I want to trust you. I want to put my faith in you, Christ. I believe, God, you sent Christ to pay the price on the cross for my sins and rise again. And right now, I receive that.
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4: With SRN News, I'm John Scott. The United States has renewed its naval blockade of Iranian ports, marking a sharp escalation after a day of intensifying exchanges that appear to have collapsed the fragile interim peace deal between Washington and Tehran. European Commission President Ursula von der Leyen visiting Kyiv to mark Ukraine's statehood day, pledging continued military and financial support against Russia's invasion. Von der Leyen is announcing new steps to integrate European and Ukrainian defense industries. Meanwhile, Ukrainian officials report Russian attacks killing at least 8 civilians. A distinguished American marine biologist shot and killed by 3 men in the central Philippines. Police say 73-year-old Kent Carpenter was killed when masked men forced their way into a house and shot him. This is SRN News.
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5: Today, expect sweltering heat with hazy sunshine and the possibility of a thunderstorm in the area later this afternoon. A high temperature will reach 96 degrees. I'm meteorologist Jason Caterina on Faith Talk 1500 and 101.5 FM, online at faithtalkdetroit.com.
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10: Most Americans think of Abraham Lincoln and they think of the Civil War or the Emancipation. But in 1862, he signed another hugely significant piece of legislation, the Homestead Act. It offered eligible Americans up to 160 acres of land, not as a prize for the powerful, but as an opportunity for ordinary families willing to live on it, work

0: circuit and build something lasting. Why did it matter? Because Lincoln understood that freedom was not merely the absence of tyranny. Rather, freedom required responsibility, labor, stewardship, and moral courage. A free people must be given room to build, but they also must be willing to cultivate what they have been given. That still matters today. Liberty without responsibility decays. Opportunity without character collapses. Lincoln's lesson is clear. A nation stays free when its people remain willing to work, build, and steward freedom under God.
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3: If the dead are not raised, let's eat and drink, for tomorrow we die. What is the point of serving the Lord? What is the point of sacrifice? 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
4: Welcome to Grace to You with John MacArthur here on Faith Talk Detroit. In every facet of life, you see the consequences of man's sin against God. Disease, death, crime, they're all products of the fall. Same goes for the immorality celebrated by the world and the battle you face with your own sinful flesh. But here's the wonderful news. A day is coming when all that evil will be wiped away. Today, John MacArthur looks ahead to that glorious time as he continues his series called The End Is Not the End, based on 1 Corinthians chapter 15. And with today's lesson, here's John.
3: Well, let's open our Bibles to 1 Corinthians chapter 15 and look at Paul's chapter on resurrection. The resurrection of believers is the theme of this chapter. The Bible promises a redemption of the body, not just the spirit, not just the soul, not just the inner person. Romans 8:23 says that we are waiting for the redemption of our body. In fact, the Apostle Paul made it clear that the spirit of man without a body is naked. In 2 Corinthians chapter 5, he says, we desire not to be unclothed, not to be naked, but to have our body from above. A tabernacle, it's called, not made with hands, eternal in the heavens. God created man as body and soul, or body and spirit, and will redeem him as body and spirit. We will all dwell with God forever in the heaven of heavens in resurrection bodies. In John 11, Martha said to Jesus, "If you had been here, my brother Lazarus would not have died. Even now I know that whatever you ask of God, God will give you." Jesus said to her, "Your brother will rise again." Martha said to him, "I know that he will rise again in the resurrection on the last day." Jesus said to her, "I am the resurrection and the life. He who believes in me will live even if he dies." Jesus promises their resurrection. In John 6:44, we read, "No one can come to me except the Father draw him." And then he said this, "And I will raise him up at the last day." Again, the promise of resurrection. The body is not to be discarded eternally. The body is not merely a prison for the soul. The body belongs to the very essence of man as created by God. Even in this life, for believers, the body is exalted by being made the temple of the Holy Spirit. 1 Corinthians 6:19 makes that clear. God will not desert the body at the grave. He will raise it up from the dead. If you look at 1 Corinthians 15 and verse 12, you get an indication there of what was going on. How do some among you say that there is no resurrection of the dead? That is what was being said. The Apostle Paul writes this chapter to deal with that. This was basically what was taught by Greek philosophers. The notion of Greek philosophy was that spirit is good, matter is evil. The sooner you get rid of matter, the sooner you get rid of the body, the better off. The body just goes into the grave, it goes into decay, and the spirit then returns to its source, taught the philosophers, the religious philosophers, and it's lost in the universal deity. It's absorbed and loses its individuality. There is no resurrection. That is what Greek philosophy taught. So Paul had to reaffirm the fact of bodily resurrection. There was plenty of confusion about that in the pagan world. But even in the Jewish world, there was confusion as well. Some rabbis had a very bizarre view of resurrection. They knew that there was a resurrection because Job said, "Though he slay me, yet will I trust him." Why? Because in my flesh I will see God. Though worms destroy this body, in my flesh I will see God. Daniel talked about the resurrection of the just at the end of human history. So the rabbis knew there was to be a resurrection of the body. Some of them taught that the resurrection body would be identical with the body that died, a rather strange notion. Paul faces both the philosophy and the bad theology of the Jews with this section on resurrection. We arrive at verse 35. We've come all the way down to verse 35, and this is the question that will be asked. Someone will say, if there is a resurrection, how are the dead raised, and with what kind of body do they come? This then is the question about the resurrection body. Two questions that skeptics have asked. How are the dead raised? That is to say, by what means, by what power, and with what kind of body do they come? Skeptics are seen as denying resurrection because it seems so ridiculous to them. They see death, they see decay, and they conclude there can be no resurrection. It doesn't take long for the body to decay. They were very familiar with that in the ancient world. It seemed ridiculous. So the questions began to arise, how can a decayed, rotted body rise? And what about the body smashed to pieces in some kind of disaster? And what about bodies that have been burned to cinders in a fire? And what about bodies that have fallen into the sea and been consumed by sharks or whatever? How can they be raised? How is that even possible? Paul himself, you remember in Acts 26, verse 8, asked King Agrippa, "Why should it be thought a thing incredible with you that God should raise the dead?" Agrippa had bought into the philosophy of no resurrection. How can ashes thrown to the wind after people have been cremated? How can bones scattered over the ocean floor? How can flesh that is disintegrated into dust be brought back together again and raised from the dead? Thus the questions, how are the dead raised and with what kind of body do they come? These are intended to be scornful, skeptical questions. But I want you to notice the immediate response of verse 36 to those who ask that question. you fool. Pretty direct. Literally, senseless one. You senseless one. This is Paul's reply to the questioner, a severe rebuke which assumes that the objector prided himself on his intelligence and, in fact, is a fool. This is often the case, by the way, with objectors. They think they know there is a flaw in Christian doctrine. They pounce on that flaw, thinking themselves to be wise, and end up as fools in the end. He laughs at resurrection, does the skeptic. He lives as if there is no resurrection. Verse 32, you remember that? If the dead are not raised, let us eat and drink, for tomorrow we die. Live life to the max, be a hedonist. Suck out of life all you can get, fulfill every lust and every desire. Your body goes to ash, it never comes back. That's a very convenient philosophy, by the way. It's a very convenient kind of religion to believe in that. And it's also very convenient to believe that when you die, your spirit somehow is absorbed back into the universal deity and you cease to exist as a person. Because if all of that is true, then there will be no payback for your sin. There will be no judgment. That's the kind of philosophy that appeals to those who want to live a hedonistic life. So Paul needs to deal with that, because if we don't rise again, then we don't have any real motive for salvation from those who have died in Christ. If we don't rise again, we don't have any real motivation for a life of sanctification. We don't have any hope of eternal accountability or eternal reward. If we just sort of float along as disembodied, unidentified spirits. So Paul, in his Holy Spirit-inspired brilliance and his understanding of the Scripture and the issues of eternity, has no problem explaining the resurrection body. This is a fascinating Scripture to me, and I hope it will be to you. Now, when it comes to the resurrection body, I can only tell you what is here. I can't tell you anything more than is in the Bible. I'm not going to invent anything or speculate on anything. We're just going to deal with what we know the Scripture has said, and that is, frankly, plenty. Now, Paul has four lines of argument. First of all, there is an analogy. He talks about an analogy to help us understand resurrection. Then he talks about the form of resurrection. Then he talks about the contrasts, and then the prototype of a resurrection body. Let's begin with the analogy in verse 36. You fool. You're foolish because you think you're smart and you're a fool. Listen to what I have to say to explain resurrection. First, he starts with an analogy. It is the analogy of seed, the planting of seed that produces some kind of result in what grows out of that seed. That which you sow does not come to life unless it dies. And that which you sow, you do not sow the body which is to be, but a bare grain, perhaps of wheat or of something else. But God gives it a body just as He wished, and to each of the seeds a body of its own. This is a really clear, powerful, and helpful analogy or illustration. The seed is put into the ground. Any seed, every seed, is put into the ground, and it dies. It dies. It decomposes in the ground. And out of that decomposed seed comes a resurrection life. A plant rises. And that plant is a very different kind of body than the seed. In fact, you could never tell by looking at the seed what the resurrected body of the plant will look like. You couldn't tell by looking at the plant what the seed would look like either. There is dissolution, and then there is difference, but at the same time, there is continuity. One dies, and in dying, gives life. It is very different than what it produces. The seed is dissolved, decomposed, then it rises again, and there is a vast difference, In fact, we understand that massive trees come from one tiny seed. The difference is not only in the shape of it, but in the volume of it, in the characteristics of it. So it is, in our case, our bodies will be buried. This is the analogy. And as they dissolve and disintegrate into the ground, God will cause us to rise again in a different form. But the fruit remains in that it will be the same person, changed by death and resurrection, but the same life, the same person coming forth in a different form. Our Lord actually used this same analogy in referring to himself and his own resurrection, which may be where the Apostle Paul saw it. He says of himself, "The hour has come for the Son of Man to be glorified," John 12:23. Verse 24, "Truly, truly, I say to you, unless a grain of wheat falls into the earth and dies, it remains alone, but if it dies, it bears much fruit." Jesus then sees that his own death is a kind of seed planting, a kind of dissolution, disintegration that results in a great and glorious and fruitful resurrection. So this, the logic goes along this line. The mystery of the resurrection body is no greater than that analogy. The mystery of the resurrection body is no greater than that analogy. If you say you don't believe in the resurrection because you don't understand how one thing can die and something else can come out of it, then you might as well say, "I don't believe in harvest. I don't believe in plants." It happens. It happens incessantly. It happens countlessly, massively, repeatedly. Out of the old grain and the death of the old grain comes a new plant. It is the same life. It carries the same genetic code definition, and yet it is something very new and very unique. Our bodies will be our bodies, but they will be different. And by the way, God determines what that body is. Verse 38. God gives it a body just as he wished. It was God that said the acorn will look like an oak tree and be an oak tree. It was God who said the seed of corn would become a stalk. It was God who said a grain of wheat will become a shaft of wheat that looks like this. It is God who says this seed will produce this flower and another seed, another flower, and another seed, a different flower, and a different plant. And they are countless, virtually endless bodies that God designs for each seed. If you pile all the seeds on the table, they actually look quite a bit alike. There are variations, but they tend to be small and rather coarse and without color, but they come forth in a rainbow of varieties. Every seed produces its own plant because of God's will, because of God's design. The point is this: if God gives to all the products of the earth its own form, why can't he determine the form for the resurrection of the bodies of his own people? This is not a stretch. You cannot infer what the tree will look like from the seed. You can't infer what the flower will look like from the seed. And it is equally foolish to attempt to determine from your current body what your resurrection body is going to look like. But the good news is your resurrection body will be to this body in a relationship like a beautiful flower is to an ugly, coarse seed. So the analogy, why is it so hard for you to believe in the resurrection of the body when you see such illustrated in the world of plants? Secondly, Paul moves from the analogy to the form of resurrection down in verse 39. Let me read it to you down through the first part of 42. "All flesh is not the same flesh, but there is one flesh of men and another flesh of beasts or animals, another flesh of birds and another of fish. There are also heavenly bodies and earthly bodies. But the glory of the heavenly is one, and the glory of the earthly is another. There is one glory of the sun, and another glory of the moon, and another glory of the stars, for star differs from star in glory. Verse 42, so also is the resurrection of the dead. Clearly, every seed produces its own plant, and this is completely dependent on the design of the will of God. That's what verse 38 says. It's whatever God wills it to be. And God has willed many, many forms to come into existence. And so in verse 39, all flesh is not the same flesh. The next verse, there are heavenly bodies and earthly bodies. There is the glory of one and the glory of the other. And so it will be in the resurrection. As far as bodies are concerned, God commands the most wide-ranging possibilities. There are differences so vast they cannot be counted. This is more scientific, perhaps, than it seems. I remember some time back studying amino acids. There are 600 octodecillion combinations of amino acids. And amino acids see to it in those combinations that flesh differs. It is so vast, it is incomprehensible that God could have a mind to create so many kinds of flesh, so many kinds of bodies. So why would we think that it was some big task for him to create bodies for resurrected saints and even resurrected unbelievers? Verse 39, he says, there is one flesh of men. There's another flesh of beasts, and that varies from beast to beast. Another flesh of birds, and that varies from bird to bird. Another of fish, and that varies from fish to fish. There are almost endless combinations of amino acids that create distinct kinds of bodies. So his illustration moves from seeds to created creatures. So as seeds vary, as earthly bodies, the bodies of animals, the bodies of plants, the bodies of birds, fish vary, as heavenly bodies vary, why do we have a problem thinking God couldn't create resurrection bodies? There is a glory, I love that word, there is a glory in verse 41 in the sun. There is a glory in the moon. There is a glory in the stars. The fundamental meaning of glory is manifestation. Manifestation. The point is that heavenly bodies have their own particular way of manifesting their own identity according to the creative purpose of God.
5: You're listening to Grace to You, the Bible teaching ministry of John MacArthur. Today we continue John's study, The End is Not the End. Now, as John has been saying, believers in their new eternal bodies will radiate the very glory of God. That's an amazing thought, but one that may have you wondering exactly how anyone, even in heaven, could radiate God's glory. Well, I asked John about that in studio a while back. Here's what he said.
3: Well, you know, you're talking about 2 Corinthians 3:18, where Paul says, as we gaze at the glory of the Lord, we're changed into his image from one level of glory to the next by the Lord who is the Spirit.
5: So right.
3: A spiritual growth and sanctification is the believer looking at the glory of the Lord, and the Holy Spirit, as he looks at the glory of the Lord, changes him into that very glory from one level to the next, from glory to glory. We don't see that because the Bible says we are the children of God, but not yet manifest.
5: Right.
3: So you don't see, it's like Christ, they didn't see the glory until he went up to the Mount of Transfiguration and pulled back his flesh and revealed his glory. That's true of us. The glory is in us. The Spirit of God lives in us. The Christ is in us. The Father is in us. We have the glory in us, and that glory is expanding as we go from one level of glory to the next, but it's not going to be manifest until we enter into the presence of the Lord. And what that glory essentially means is spiritual perfection, holiness, virtue, perfect righteousness, and all of that. That is what heaven is going to be. It's not going to be a bunch of strangers and aliens up there saying, oh, wow, so that's what righteousness looks like. Wow, look at that. That's perfect. Look at that beautiful scene over there. No, we will be perfect. We will be made all glorious. We will reflect the very glory of Christ. This is what it ultimately means to be saved, to enter into full heavenly glory.
5: That's right, friend. Encouraging truth about your future home if you're a Christian. And for more encouragement about your glorious future, if you're a believer, be sure to listen to this study again at your own pace. 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And for regular mail, you can write to Grace to You, P.O. Box 4000, Panorama City, California, 91412. And now for the entire Grace to You staff, I'm Phil Johnson. Thanks for joining us today, and be back tomorrow when John MacArthur shows you what is perhaps the greatest blessing you can look forward to if you're a Christian. It's another 30 minutes of unleashing God's truth one verse at a time on Grace to You.

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0: At first glance, the image of a lamb on a throne may not fit our idea of a Messiah who triumphed over sin and death and hell. But today on Truth for Life, Alistair Begg helps us understand how the Apostle John's imagery illustrates Christ's humility as well as his unequivocal power, majesty, omniscience, and victory. Let's open our Bibles to the book of Revelation, chapter 5.
1: John looks. He's told to look. Don't weep. See. And then look at verse 6, is it? Then I saw a lamb, looking as if it had been slain, standing to the center of the throne and encircled by the four living creatures. See the lion? He looks and sees a lamb. And we, like him, see the Lion of Judah only as he comes to us as a slain lamb. We see the lion enshrined in the lamb. And that's why in the second half of verse 9, when they're singing their new song, it is only in Christ crucified that they were going to discover the answer to their alienation and to their dislocation. Because you were slain, and with your blood you purchased men for God. Because you see, the secrets of their world in the first century and the secrets of the world in our century belong to God. And none of us can pry into them. None of us knows what a day brings. None of us knows what will happen tonight during the night. Who knows what this next few months holds for us in Western culture? Especially if we feel it to be a dark and an unknown future. But we don't need Jesus, as it were, to come in order that we might be identifying the fact that our world is full of troubles. We can do that ourselves. We can look around and understand that, even as the recipients of this letter could. They didn't need anybody to appear out of the darkness and say, you know, you're in a very dreadful situation with all of this persecution and everything that's going on. They understood that. They didn't need Jesus to come and give them the information. They needed Jesus to come and give them the explanation so that their troubles would not bring them down, perplex them, and overwhelm them. Now, the lamb which is presented to us here is there as a further reminder to us of all of his humility, that Jesus is the one who became obedient unto death, even death on a cross. And when you stand back from this and you view it, you will see so clearly that what John is doing is he's reaching back into the Old Testament and he's picking up Old Testament pictures. He's picking up the picture from the Passover in Exodus chapter 12. He's picking up the picture of the suffering servant from Isaiah 53. Because the Old Testament worshiper was accepted on the basis of the sacrificed lamb. And the New Testament worshiper, we as worshipers, are accepted on that same basis. Now, if you look, you will see that it says, and in the NIV, it reads interestingly, and I looked and I saw a lamb looking as if it had been slain. One of the other versions says, standing as though it had been slain. And what is described here is the fact of the wounds in the lamb representing Christ's death by which he has achieved redemption. But this lamb stands representing the triumph of his resurrection. Then I saw the lamb and he stood there looking as if he had been slain. And he was encircled by the four living creatures, and he had seven horns and seven eyes, which are the seven spirits of God sent out into all the earth. Here we go again. Mrs. Jenkins put the coffee on. The seven horns are an indication, at least, of his power and of his majesty. The seven eyes, a reminder of his knowledge and of his omniscience. It is always a dreadful pity if we stall in circumstances like this and miss what is clear and plain and central. And what is clear and plain and central is that this Lamb is confronting these readers as the only one who is able to take the scroll and open it and explain human destiny, and as the one who has died, the only one that is able to deal with sin and death and hell. And they are confronted by the Lamb, as are we, as the one who has purchased their salvation. Because you were slain, again verse 9, and with your blood you purchased men for God. That is the price of our redemption. Once and for all, Christ has paid this price. And when you go forward into chapter 7, and you find the description that is given there, one minute they're described as 144,000, the next minute they're described as a company that no one can number, one minute they're described as the 12 tribes of Israel, the next minute they're described as people from every tribe and nation and language and tongue and so on. And again, it's tenuous territory for some, but I think it makes perfect sense. From God's perspective, the number is absolutely perfect and finished and undeniable. From a human perspective, the number is an unraveling number of vastness, so vast that you can't count it. From God's perspective, the people that are redeemed are represented in his tribes. From a human perspective, the people that are redeemed from every nation and tribe and people and language and so on. And what is the main and central aspect of it? Well, you have it right there. When somebody asks, who are these people? They're the ones who've come out of the great tribulation. They have washed their robes and made them white in the blood of the Lamb. In other words, they are the ones who are cleansed and they are clothed. They are the ones who are cleansed and clothed. And it is on account of that that they're before the throne of God and they serve him day and night in his temple, and he who sits on the throne will spread his tent over them, and so on. In the words of one of our old hymns, all these once were sinners, defiled in his sight, but now arrayed in pure garments in praise they unite. And unto him who has loved us and washed us from sin, unto him be the glory forever. Amen. They are the ones who have been set free from all that held them in its grip, in order that having been purchased by his blood, they might become men for God, men and women for God. You have purchased them by your blood, that's the price, and the purpose is that we might be for God, not our own, bought with a price, living for him. And when you think about it, in their day, as they looked around and they saw some of their friends taken into captivity, as they saw people from their community taken away never to return, and as they tried to make sense of the triumph of Christ and of the victory of his ascension and of the reality of his return, somehow or another they had to make sense of it in light of everything that was going on around them. And if you don't think that what they lived through was a tribulation, I don't know what a tribulation might look like. And there they were. And someone must have said, well, you know, he purchased us for God. He purchased us for God. We exist for God. Our praise is about God. Our service is about God. The Lamb is all the glory. The Lamb is all the glory. How else do we make sense of missionary biography? How do I explain the girl with whom I studied, Mary Evans, wonderful Welsh girl, out, graduate, learning the Shona language so that she might teach young boys and girls in Zimbabwe, and how within a relatively short period of time, her life was swallowed up and snuffed out in a terrorist raid in the Pentecostal school in which she was teaching. And when in Newsweek magazine they represented it all, they said that in the raid that had taken place, so many children and teachers had been killed, and there was one Welsh missionary, and she was hanging on by a thread. By the time Newsweek was published, Mary Evans had gone to heaven, and when they gathered up all of her possessions and brought them home for her mum and dad, her parents, who incidentally did not believe what Mary believed, and they took materials. She was a singer and a guitar player and a lovely girl. And they took them and they played the cassette tape. And in the Shona language, she was singing with the children, teaching them the song, "To me to live is Christ and to die is gain, to hold his hand and to walk his narrow way. There is no peace, no thrill like walking in his will. For me to live is Christ and to die is gain." Loved ones, that is pure rhetoric unless Revelation 5 is absolutely true, that he went to the cross in order to purchase us for God. So if all of our breath were to be squeezed out for God, if all of our life were to be trampled over for God, still it would be time and energy well spent. Well, if the price is Christ's sacrificial death, if the purpose is in order that we might not be our own but be his, notice that the scope is absolutely phenomenal. Who are these people whom he purchased? Well, they're from every tribe and language and people and nation. In other words, they're men and women from everywhere. You have it again in Revelation 7, don't you? And I looked in verse 9, and I looked, and there before me was a great multitude that no one could count, from every tribe, people, language, standing before the throne and in front of the Lamb. And they were wearing white robes and were holding palm branches in their hands. And they cried out in a loud voice, "Salvation belongs to our God who sits on the throne and to the Lamb." And the privilege that was given to each who was present on this occasion was to become part of a kingdom, chapter 5, 10, part of a kingdom and priests to serve our God and one day to reign on the earth. They will reign on the earth. It's interesting, they will reign on the earth. I'm so glad they're going to reign on the earth. I'm so glad there's going to be a new earth, aren't you? I mean, frankly, most of the stuff about heaven that I was told as a boy made me distinctly uncomfortable. You too. Even now, I'm not excited about it. I'll tell you straight up. I don't know what alabaster walls look like. And I've never played a harp. And the thought of playing one, especially for an interminable period of time, seems absolutely unattractive. Indeed, if somebody said to me, "Would you like to go and get fish and chips in Sidmouth or play the harp in an alabaster hallway?" I'd go for fish and chips in Sidmouth every time. I don't want to get off on a diversion here, and I don't want to unsettle many of you. In fact, I want to encourage you. In a new earth, all the things that we have enjoyed in a fallen world will be rectified. Every friendship that is precious to us now will be even more precious to us then. The question of what you're going to do with your spouse or whatever else it is should probably be subsumed under the absolute assurance that God will make everything that is a blessing and an encouragement and a help to us in this fallen world even better when he makes a new heaven and a new earth. And actually, most of our pictures of heaven, most of our songs about heaven, have more to do with Victorian Christianity and Platonic views of the universe than they have to do with a rigorous, thoughtful consideration of what God is actually planning to do. For the whole creation groans in travail, waiting for the redemption of the sons of God. Why? Because he is going to make a new creation. The ultimate purpose of God was actually not Adam and Eve in the garden. It was Christ in Gethsemane, and it was his people in a new heaven and a new earth. For the cross of Christ was not something that was slotted into time in order to correct a defect in a system that had gone wrong. It was the eternal counsels of God's will that purposed, in the view of man's inevitable rebellion, that things would be this way. So we will sing his praises. I don't know about harps. I'm not unduly concerned about that, despite my comments. We will worship the Lamb. We will do all of this. But again, even if somebody said to me today, and they said, well, there's going to be a terrific time, a tremendous lot of singing. We'll just be singing, singing, singing, singing. No, I don't think so. I honestly don't think so. Frankly, I hope not, because I get tired singing. I really do. I mean, after a few songs, I'm done for the night. And I don't think eternity is just makes that all different. No, there'll be parks. There'll be fishing. There'll be sunsets. We say, no, there's no sun. Bring me back again and we'll do a complete series on this, all right? Because I got to stop. Somebody says from the back, given your last 5 minutes, you'll never be back again. But that's okay. That's entirely all right. Let me end in this way. Notice the ever-expanding circle of praise that is described here. And remember, in the book of Revelation, again, that's why I said, and I wasn't being facetious, it's like a comic book. Do you remember those books you used to get, at least we did when I was, the small, I don't think they still have them, the war books? They were comics with the drawings in them. And you could read the dialogue if you wanted, but if you just looked at it, you said, I get the point here. And then you look at the next page, you pretty well follow along, even if you couldn't read. In other words, if you stood far enough back from it and just looked at the picture, you say, I think I get the plot here. In the same way, if you take the book of Revelation and stand far enough back from it, I think you'll get the plot. If you get your nose too far into it and start fiddling around, there's no saying what you'll get. You might get a rash, for all I know. And the story is just essentially this. Jesus wins. Jesus wins. See? I mean, that's really what it is. That's what he's saying, because the people are saying, we're finished. Look at us. We're getting smaller by the day rather than bigger. Jesus was here, but he's gone. He said he would come back, but there's no sign of him. Meanwhile, the Roman authorities are getting worse by the minute, and they want us to keep saying to one another when we meet each other in the street, Caesar is Lord. But we can't say Caesar is Lord because he's not. We must say Jesus is Lord. And every time we say Jesus is Lord, they haul one or two of us away and give us a royal hiding. Well, don't worry about it. I've got a great book for you here. It's all about Israel and 1948 and 1991 and 2009 and 1946 and everything else. You'll really love it, you know. It's going to really help you. How? No, don't be silly. He writes to these beleaguered individuals. Of course, the book has a forward thrust. It's not irrelevant to our age. But isn't it interesting that in every generation, especially the closer we get to dying, everybody that I've ever met says, this is the end of the world. It's coming. Jesus is coming back tonight. Because you hope so, because you don't want to go in a coffin. And neither do I. And everybody does it. No, this is the thing, you see. You look and you say, now what do we have here? We have the Lamb slain from the foundation of the world. He is the one who steps forward both as lion, as lamb. He is the one who has the keys that are able to unlock the scroll of destiny. He doesn't tell us everything. The language that is used is multivarious. It's eschatological, it's metaphorical, and so on. It's very hard to deal with. And if you stand far enough back from it, you'll get the picture. And you will be invited to join in the ever-expanding circle of praise. Verse 8 of chapter 5, and when he had taken the scroll, the four living creatures and the 24 elders fell down before the Lamb. Each of them had a harp. They were holding golden bowls full of incense. Good for them. Which are the prayers of the saints. All right? That's the first circle. Go to verse 11. And then I looked, and I heard the voice of many angels, numbering thousands upon thousands and 10,000 times 10,000. And they encircled the throne, and the living creatures, and the elders, and in a loud voice, they sang. That's the second concentric circle, going out the way. Then verse 13. Then I heard every creature, in heaven and on earth and under the earth and on the sea and all that is in them singing, to him who sits on the throne and to the Lamb be praise and honor and glory and power forever and ever. And the four living creatures said, Amen. And the elders fell down and they worshipped. You see what's happening? He's giving them this picture of absolute, total triumph. Eventually, basically what you have here is Philippians 2. One day, at the name of Jesus, not just the four elders and the 24 and the whatever, one day at the name of Jesus, every knee will bow and every tongue will confess that he is the Lamb slain from the foundation of the world, by whose blood our sins are cleansed, with whose righteousness we are clothed, and in whose company we will live for all of eternity, whatever it's going to be like. And remember what I told you earlier. You don't have to pay one bit of attention to all my silly stuff. You are sensible people. Read the Bible for yourselves. And remember, the main things are the plain things, and the plain things are the main things. Samuel Rutherford, and we stop. Rutherford, Scottish divine. Some of you have read his letters and his memoirs. Margaret Cussons, who was the wife of one of his minister friends, took some of his materials and wrote a very long poem. And out of that very long poem, somebody chose about six stanzas and wrote a hymn. And you know what it was. It begins, "The sands of time are sinking." Remember, "and the dawn of heaven breaks." And it is wonderful in its picturesque language. And it concludes in this way, "The bride eyes not her garment, but her dear bridegroom's face. I will not gaze on glory, but on the King of grace. Not on the crown he giveth, but on his nail-pierced hand. For the Lamb is all the glory in Emmanuel's land." And whatever that will mean, and however that will look, because God has promised to bring to completion the good work that he has already begun in the lives of his children. If I don't see you before, I will try and find you. And perhaps we can either go fishing or maybe just play the harp for a little while in the afternoons.
2: 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That's K-N-O-W, know Christ. 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
4: With SRN News, I'm John Scott. Days of back and forth strikes by the U.S. and Iran across the Middle East and renewed threats to the waterway crucial to global energy supplies have shredded the interim deal to end the conflict, and the region could tip back to an all-out war. Keir Starmer will answer questions from lawmakers in the House of Commons for the last time Wednesday before leaving office next week on Monday. He steps down after 2 years in office, handing over power to a new Labor Party leader, Andy Burnham. In consumer news, Subaru of America recalling over 500,000 Crosstrek, Forester, and Ascent vehicles in the United States. That's because of an inaccurate label. The National Highway Traffic Safety Administration says the cars were made with a certification label that incorrectly states their gross axle weight rating. This is SRN News.
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5: Today, expect sweltering heat with hazy sunshine and the possibility of a thunderstorm in the area later this afternoon. The high temperature will reach 96 degrees. I'm meteorologist Jason Caterina on Faith Talk 1500 and 101.5 FM, online at faithtalkdetroit.com.
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0: clear why. When questioned by Perry Johnson about his support for the reviled Killswitch mandate and being funded by data center developers, Don James strangely replied,
1: "I know when you were born, black people could still be bought and sold in this country, but no one owns me."
0: Huh? Don James went right to the Democrat strategy of playing the race card. Don James is no conservative. He's a lying liberal. Don James as governor? Terrifying thought. 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
5: Whenever you face a river of impossibility in your life, you must be able to hear the voice of God saying to you, "Don't be afraid, because I'm going ahead of you. Don't be terrified, for I will make a way for you. Don't fret, for I will be way in front of you. Be strong, be courageous, just follow me."
4: In the third chapter of Joshua, God commands the people of Israel to step into the raging Jordan River and faithfully cross into the long-promised land. The rushing waters are a fearful sight, but God promised to go ahead of them. What will they do? Welcome to Leading the Way with author and international Bible teacher, Dr. Michael Youssef. Has God called you into a place of decisive obedience, but the raging waters of uncertainty or impossibility have created kind of a standoff between you and God? Today, Dr. Youssef encourages you to cross the river of impossibility. So listen along as he begins today's Leading the Way.
5: I'm wondering how many of us would testify to the fact that at some point in your life, in the past, you have faced an impossible situation. And you looked at that situation and you said, "It's impossible. There is no way out of this." And then you look back a little while later, and by God's grace and His power and His strength, you have crossed that river of impossibility. And then you look back and you say, "God did it." How many of you remember that exam that you thought you'll never pass? Or that loss that you thought you could never get over? Or that illness that you thought you'll never be able to overcome? Or that betrayal from which you thought you will never be able to recover? Or that deep anguish that you thought is going to undo you? Or that family crisis that you thought is going to crush you and crush everything that is near and dear to you? Or the swirling water of the river of false criticism and false accusations that you thought they're about to drown you and destroy you, but then God came into your life and supernaturally got you across the swirling waters? The rivers of impossibilities in our lives can do one of two things. They can either destroy us or they can strengthen us. Some people, of course, break under the strain. But then there are others who would say, "This is God's opportunity to manifest His power in my life." Some people drown in these rivers of impossibilities, but others see them as means by which they can swim upstream. Some people cave to these rivers of impossibilities, but then others say, "What a great opportunity for me to witness to the power of God working in my life. What a great opportunity to tell my coworkers and my neighbors and my friends and my schoolmates about the power of God working in me." It is often said that the difference between a live wire and a dead one is the connection. And those who see the rivers of impossibilities as God's opportunity to do great and mighty things are the very people whom God is pleased to use mightily in their lives. But there's something else I want to tell you about these rivers of impossibilities. That they often are used by Satan as an opportunity to silence us, to silence our witness, silence us from testifying to the forgiveness of God and the grace of God and the power of God that is working in our life. Satan can use these rivers of impossibilities to turn us inward instead of anticipating the power of God that is going to work in us. God wants you to cross these rivers so that you can testify to everyone who would listen to the power of God, to your fellow students and to the co-workers about the work of God in your life. Now, there are three very important things that you're going to notice here in the book of Joshua, chapter 3. Please turn to it in your Bible and follow with me. Three things that you must understand and three principles that you must follow. First, you see there is a commissioning, verses 1 to 4. Secondly, there is the consecration, verses 5 to 13. And thirdly, there is the completion, verses 14 to 17. As soon as Joshua heard from those two guys who went behind enemy's camp into the enemy's territory, as soon as he heard that the people are terrified, he immediately commissioned the people to cross over into the river of impossibility. And the reason I'm calling it the river of impossibility is this, is the time in which God chose to let his people cross over. You see, this was the month of Nisan, that is March, April period of time. For if it was any other time, the cynics would have said, oh, well, they could have just swum across. But at this time of the year, it was the time when all the snow was melting over on top of Mount Hermon. And the river is the most treacherous of all 12 months of the year. This was the most difficult time to even dream of crossing the River Jordan. Because not only it is treacherous, but the current would move so fast that it would sweep anybody who would attempt to cross it at that period of time. And people avoided going anywhere near the river at that time. And I can only imagine some of these folks looking at this river of impossibility. And they would say, you want us to do what? Are you crazy? Why couldn't you wait till summer? Why couldn't we not wait for some other time? Why couldn't we just wait for a time when the circumstances are easier? Oh, beloved, listen to me. When you are facing your river of impossibility, your biggest temptation is to forget your commissioning by God to be his missionary in your workplace. God's commissioning of you to be his apostle in your school. God's commissioning of you to be his minister in your neighborhood and with your environment, wherever you may be. You are tempted to say, man, I've got my fair share of problems. This is not a very good time. I can't witness for God right now. This is not a good time right now. The circumstances are not convenient right now. The circumstances are not conducive right now. I need to wait for a little bit. But listen to me. You know, God anticipated the Israelites' fear. He anticipated their doubt. He anticipated their dread. He anticipated all of that as just as he anticipates your fear and your doubt and your dread. And so he commands Joshua to send the priests first with the Ark of the Covenant on their shoulders. Now remember, God commanded Moses to get that box. And in it, there is the Ten Commandments. In it, there is the jar full of the manna to remind them of God's provision. In it, there was a staff. But above all, the Ark of the Covenant symbolized the presence of God amidst of his people. Above all, It reminded every time they had the covenant, they had victory. This ark represented the presence of God. And as if God is saying to them, listen to me, as if God is saying to them, look, I'm going to go ahead of you. I'm going to prepare the way for you. I'm going to show you what my presence means and want to show you my presence is all about. I'm going to guide your way. I'm going to lead your way. What a great God we have. What a great God we have. He knew that they were going to unfamiliar territories. He knew that they were going to unknown places. He knew that they were going to enemy-held territories. He knew that they did not know which direction to go. He knew that they were timid and they were hesitant and they were doubting. And so he said, I'm going way ahead of you, 3,000 feet to be exact, ahead of you. I know some of you have said to me as I began this series of messages of challenging you to be an apostle at your workplace. Some of you have said, you know, the problem is we feel inadequate, we feel fearful, we feel apprehensive. Beloved, listen to me. What you need to know is this. Whenever you face a river of impossibility in your life, you must be able to hear the voice of God saying to you, don't be afraid because I'm going ahead of you. Don't be terrified for I will make a way for you. Don't fret, for I will be way in front of you. Be strong, be courageous, just follow me. First there was the commissioning. Then there's the consecration. Verses 5 to 13 of Joshua chapter 3. When the day of the crossing of the river came, that river of impossibility, Joshua did not say, now boys, now I want you to start sharpening your sword or your spears. He did not say that. Now, boys, I want you to start polishing your shields. You've got to be ready for the battle. He did not say, now, boys, I want you to gear yourself up for battle as they used to. He said, he never said, now, how many of you can swim? No. He said, consecrate yourself. Why? Oh, listen to me. The battle that is a spiritual battle requires God's supernatural power. It is a battle that is in the human impossibility. And in order to receive victory in the spiritual battle, to receive victory crossing the river of your impossibility, what is required is not strategy. What is required is not techniques. What is required is not clever thinking. What is required is not 10-year study plan. What is required is not outfoxing your opponent or outfoxing your enemies. No. He said, for spiritual victory over the rivers of impossibilities, what is required is consecration. What is required is surrendering to the will of God in your life. What is required is being set aside for God. What is required is walking blameless before God. What is required is the anticipation of what God is going to do or can do for you. It is required not half-hearted commitment. Often the rivers of impossibilities in your life and in mine are God's opportunity for each of us, for him to act on our behalf. But they're also supposed to bring us closer walk with God. They are supposed to bring us to a closer examination of ourselves and our lives. They are supposed to bring us to the point of giving up sins that have entrenched in our hearts, for which we have rationalized long time ago. They are supposed to bring us to the point of trusting God completely with all that he has entrusted us. They're supposed to bring us to the point of removing these idols and these strongholds that long ago have established beachhead in your life and in mine. I want to issue a challenge for you today, for each one of us. If you have been ineffective for God in your life, if you have been spinning your wheels in your school, If you're going through the motions of being a Christian and going to this meeting and that meeting and this gathering and that gathering, if you have ever never been able to lead someone to Christ, listen to me. Ask yourself this question. Am I consecrated to God? Have I given up idols in my life? Have I surrendered to the will of God in my life? And when you start doing that, watch out. Please watch out, because God is about to use you. You're about to become dangerous for Satan. You're about to deal Satan and his kingdom a blow. Watch out. God is about to use you. There is the commissioning. There is the consecration. But then in verses 14 to 17, there's a completion. There's a completion of the task. I can't even imagine. And you can see that as I sit there alone with God in preparation, reading the scripture and desiring to take it all into my life and into my heart. And I sometimes try to use my imagination, and I try to imagine these poor priests carrying that ark on their shoulder, and they're walking down the River Jordan, and it's not stopping. I mean, with this water still going, and they go in, and they get closer and closer and closer to the water. Water still hasn't stopped. I just wonder what went through their mind. Did we hear Joshua right? Did Joshua hear God right? I mean, what's going on here? Nothing is happening. We're so close. Our feet are wet. And they get their feet wet, and they're getting closer and closer, and they're terrified. You know, it's funny. God sent the priests first in this case. Later on in the history of Israel, the priests wised up. And in the future battles, you know who they send first? The singers. They said, send the singers first. I just can't imagine them carrying this ark. It must have been one of the greatest tests of faith. I know how I would have reacted. And you know how you would have reacted too. Taking one step and then one back. Two forward, two back. Listen to me, beloved, listen to me. You know what most Christians do with the promises of God in the Bible? They underline them. Isn't that nice? Isn't that sweet? They underline them in their Bibles. They may even color code them. But listen to me. What kind of faith is that? What kind of faith that all you do is you name it and then you claim it? What kind of faith is that? Real faith is acting on the promises of God. God promises and said, bring the tithe to the storehouse and test me. Christians underline it in their Bible. Isn't that sweet? That's nice of God. Oh, you know what? When my ship comes to port, I'll be able to give God. Let me ask you this. If you've never sent any ships out, how are you expecting some ships to come back? God promised to be with you when you speak a word on his behalf, when you testify to the forgiveness of your sins, when you testify to the fact that you have received eternal life because you've coming to Christ. And you know what believers do? They just underline them. I mean, this is just another sweet promise of God. Isn't that wonderful? How good God is. And they keep their mouth shut. They never risk. And I'm not talking about wild risk. And they say, oh, I just don't have the gift of witnessing. There's no such thing in the Bible. There's no such a thing as a gift of witnessing. God calls every single believer to be a witness. If your sins are forgiven, you are a witness. It's an eyewitness account of what happened. And if God forgave your sins, you're supposed to tell about that. You've received eternal life from his hand. You're supposed to tell about that. That's all you're supposed to do. That's what an eyewitness does. Faith is not taking wild risks. No. That's not the biblical faith. Faith is taking a risk that is firmly anchored and deeply established in the solid rock reliability of what God had promised. That's what faith is all about. Even if you hesitate, God understands. Even if you hesitate, God is willing to strengthen you. Even if you doubt, God is there to strengthen you. Even if you're timid, God is there to strengthen you. Listen to me. As long as you are willing to get your feet wet, as long as you are able to put one foot in front of the other, as long as you keep moving in the right direction, as long as you can look at the river of impossibility in your life and you say, I'm stepping over you in Jesus' name. I am going to the enemies in Jesus' name. I am going to cross this river in Jesus' name. Look at verses 15 and 16 of chapter 3 of Joshua. Those two verses are enough to make you shout. Now the Jordan is at a flood stage during the harvest. By the way, they harvest in the spring in the Middle East, not in the fall like you do here. Now the Jordan is at a flood stage during the harvest. You see, God doesn't need any help. Yet as soon as the priests who were carrying the ark reached the Jordan and their feet touched the water, their feet got wet. They didn't stare from a distance and said, oh, okay, a miracle, now we can go. We saw it, we believe it, now we can do it. No, their feet got wet. Look at the verse. As soon as their feet touched the water's edge, the water from upstream stopped flowing. It piled up in a heap a great distance away, so the people crossed over. Can I get a witness? There's something else that crossing the River Jordan, the river of impossibility, is going to do to you. Listen to me carefully. When you cross over the river of impossibility in your life, and your river of impossibility may be different from my river of impossibility. When you cross that river of impossibility, it means there is no going back. There's no going back. There's no going back to the life of faithlessness. There is no going back to being silent about your salvation. There is no going back about into the spiritual wilderness. There is no going back to mediocrity. There is no going back to fear and timidity. There is no going back to ignoring those who are desperately want to hear the gospel message, and you are silent about it. My friend, God is calling you to cross the river of impossibility, whatever it may be in your life, because God intended to go ahead of you. And the reason for that is because God wants you to testify to His power in your life. God wants you to speak of Him. God wants you to love others on His behalf. God wants you to declare His mighty power. And that is why in chapter 4, God told Joshua to set up these memorial stones. Why? They're the act of witness. The act of testifying to the power of God. Generation after generation are going to come, and those stones will be testifying to the power of Yahweh, who dried up the River Jordan in the month of Nisan when it was flood time.
4: Our prayer is that you have been encouraged by Dr. Youssef to cross whatever your river of impossibility is by leaning into God's strength. 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And now you're facing a river of impossibility as you consider what might be next. 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
10: What comes to mind when you think of home? Today on Focus on the Family with Jim Daly, we're talking about practical ways that you can bring more peace and joy and connection into your home. I'm John Fuller, and thanks for joining us.
11: I like that idea of peace and connection. Gene and I, we have visitors to the house now and again, but it's nice to live in a home of shalom,
10: yes,
11: God's peace, and you feel it, and that's something to aim at, and today's guest is going to help us to better understand that. It's good to think that through before the chaos happens.
10: Yes.
11: That way we won't react in a way that would be unpleasing or displeasing to the Lord. So stick with us. This is going to be a great discussion on bringing that kind of peace to your home and allowing your kids to experience it as well.
10: Mm-hmm. Yeah, and Jessica Smart is an author and mom of three. She's written a really remarkable book for parents. It's called Come On Home, A Grace-Filled Guide to Raising a Family Who Loves and Likes Each Other.
11: Okay, that's it right there.
10: It's a great
11: likes
10: title.
11: Each other.
10: Yeah, and you can learn more about Jessica and this book at our website.
11: Okay, really? A family that loves and likes each other? Jessica, is that possible?
12: I mean, that's the goal, right? That's what we're going to
11: do. That is the goal.
12: Yeah.
11: It's a good goal.
12: Yes. I feel like I was the recipient of this. My grandmother did an amazing job of just raising. I'm closer to my cousins than probably some people are to their siblings. And then my immediate family, we live on a family compound. Farm compound. You can call it what you want.
11: We like the word farm.
12: Yes, yes.
11: Compound sounds a little restrictive.
12: A little weird. You're right. Yes. But my parents live there and my two sisters. We've got 10 grandkids running around, lots of cats and dogs and horses and it really is a very special and unusual thing. A lot of people are like, you guys like each other that much that you're there all the time. And it's not that there's not conflict. There certainly is. But there is this deep sense of we like being together. And as you were saying, Jim, that it's a safe place. The world right now is so crazy. and just the culture that we're raising kids in, it's just such a gift for them to have that place to land.
11: Mm. You know, not everyone can do that. I get it. You know, there's people that live in cities and, you know, suburbs, and that sounds like a really unique environment. You know, your grandmother, I want to dig in a little bit more because your grandmother's story is certainly an interesting one, but she lived in a double-wide trailer, right?
12: Exactly. In earthly terms, she had nothing. She died and had very little money. She was a bookkeeper for their family horse farm, but she died with a legacy.
11: Yeah.
12: And so many of us, her grandkids and then great-grandkids, know Jesus because of her and what she did. And we knew that she loved us. Family was the most important thing to her. So I have that role model, and my mom was that too. Yeah, it is just such a gift we can give our kids.
11: So the kids grew up, your mom and siblings, right, from that household. But your grandma said something to you and to the other grandkids all the time, which was the title of the book, Come On Home, right? How did she stress that to you guys?
12: Yeah, my mom, actually.
11: Was that your mom?
12: Yes, my mom. And that was just a phrase that she would often throw out, you know, if life was hard or you had a lot you were dealing with, just come on home and we'll figure it out. Come on home. And that has just been kind of the theme of our childhood, is that home is that safe place, that you're accepted, you're loved. The world out there might be throwing nonsense at you, but come on home and we'll figure it out. And so that's what I'm seeking to model to my own kids,
11: yeah,
12: too.
11: Yeah, what a great legacy again. Yeah. I mean, what a beautiful attitude. Come on home, we'll figure out what we can do together. I love that. Mm-hmm. I'm going to start using that with my boys because they're in that place right now in their 20s where we need those conversations from time to time. Oh, come on home and we'll talk about it, right? Mm-hmm. I like that. Speaking of that, when your kids were a little smaller, things were maybe chaotic, more chaotic then. That tends to be the case with smaller kids. Moms tend to feel that burnout. But you hit a point, you're doing vacation Bible school, you're doing all these things. Maybe in many ways, like so many moms, you're trying to find that worth in being the best mom you could be, the best wife you could be, and you're really busy doing all these activities. But what happened in that case for you when you hit the wall?
12: Well, I think moms today feel this pressure to do so many things in so many different arenas. Yeah. You know, we have to work out and our houses have to be great and we have to be volunteering and doing all the stuff, and we can't. And when I look at my mom and my grandmother, what they did was home, and they were able to do that well. And certainly there's nothing wrong with having hobbies or interests or working out. But I, at that point that you were referencing, was just so many things on my plate while I'm raising little kids, while I'm, you know, nursing a baby. My son had severe life-threatening allergies, and I'm trying to feed him and keep him alive and taking all these volunteer roles. And so it was just a complete state of burnout. And I think my point and what I've slowly learned is, you know, there's that analogy of putting in the big rocks first. You can fit everything in if you put the big rocks in first. And I literally have a piece of paper in my office that says, here are the big rocks. Love the Lord. Be a good daughter. Raise your kids. Be a good wife. Spend time with God. Keep my body healthy. Those are the big rocks. And then the smaller rocks are all of those other bonuses that I can fit in if I have the margin and the bandwidth. And so my clarion call, I hope, to moms is, that all these things we're putting on ourselves, especially the young moms. When you are a young mom, sometimes it is all you can do to just raise babies. And it feels like such a long period of time, but it is not. You know, we have the rest of our lives to do those big dreams and do the traveling and whatever. It's just such a short period of time that we have little ones in the home.
11: So what was that, I guess, revelation that caught your attention? Because I would think every mom listening that's taxed to the max is going, yeah, but what do I do to wind it down a little bit?
12: For sure.
11: That's the secret. So what page number is that on in your book?
12: Right, no, exactly.
11: But what is that? What is that thing? So moms are listening and going, yeah, I'm right there now. What do they do?
12: I stumbled on the book Essentialism, which is not a Christian book per se, but his main point is strip your life down to what only you can do. There's a limit to what you can do, which seems like it should be obvious, but it's not to us. So he made a list of all the things you were doing, and then what can only you do on that list? What is essential to your list?
11: Yeah.
12: I think
11: even that definition could be hard. I mean, because I can do a lot. Mm-hmm. But that's not the point. It's not how much can you do. It's what is healthy to do.
12: Yes.
11: And then what can you do at that time to concentrate on those things that continue to make you healthy.
12: But as I said again, and you guys can probably testify to this, that period when you have kids in the home is really actually pretty short. It feels so long.
11: Yeah.
12: What do they say? It's the longest days and the shortest years of your life.
11: Right.
12: It feels that way, but it's over in a blink. And I'm now at that midway point. I have two teenage sons and then an 11-year-old daughter, and I can see it.
11: Yeah.
12: The window is closing.
11: It's coming.
12: Yes. So I feel this now. I understand what I didn't in those early years, which was I will have time to do the rest of those things.
11: Yeah.
12: Right now, my purpose is with my children. And you spoke about my grandmother and strong families. That's the theme of this book, is building strong families. I basically just did a ton of research. I interviewed people. I did book research. What are the common themes of those awesome families? Like, we all know those families that are just, you know, amazing. And I kind of boiled it down. We can unpack it as we go on. But one of the points is, and this was just my research, that strong families have one person, at least one person, that has made the family their highest priority. And I saw that to be true in my own family as well. A lot of people said to my mom, like, you should get out more. You should have hobbies. You should have friends. And I kind of look back now. She's got this wonderful life with her grandkids and her daughters on the same lane, I think, which, again, to your point, is not everyone. But I think it worked out for her in the end.
11: Yeah.
12: You know, maybe she should have had other stuff. But this was a theme I saw, that one person saying, the family is important. This is going to be my thing that I'm going to do. And that was my mother.
11: Yeah.
12: My dad was.
11: But you're making choices in that. And I think,
12: exactly.
11: You know, the one thing that all of us get trapped in is we, you know, get a certain identity, a certain comfort from the things we accomplish, the things we do.
12: Yes.
11: It gives us a sense that we're a good person, that we're doing the right things. And I think for a lot of women, that's very important, especially, you know, if they're working at home, let's call it that. It is a big job, mm-hmm. but they're at home and husband's going off and doing, you know, his work, and he comes home at whatever time in the evening. And, you know, you can feel like I'm not as significant as people around me.
12: It's not as much fun.
11: So the more you do, the more you volunteer, the more you, you know, then you're at the dinner party going, oh yes, I volunteered such and such thing, and I do VBS, and of course I take care of kids on the side, and you know, I mean, there's
12: exactly.
11: a certain feeling like I'm being a good person when I do all this. How do you counterbalance that with you need oxygen too? You can oversubscribe to doing. And I just want to press on that, because I'm sure many women listening are going, yeah, but here's my schedule.
12: Yes, and I can't speak to what the Lord's calling is for everyone. That's what's so cool, is he's uniquely gifted us and put us in homes and passions and all of those things. But I do think, I was talking to a friend, literally what you're saying, Jim, she kind of is like, I'm not doing enough. I have four kids, but I'm not involved in it. I'm not doing anything of importance. And I kind of pitched to her, like, aren't so many ministries out there and organizations simply filling in gaps of where the family didn't do what I believe God created it to do? Not all ministries, but so many are stepping in. I'm sure you can speak to that because of your story. Like, they're stepping in where family didn't do what God created it to do. And so when we do family well, and of course there's no formula, it's not a vending machine, but when we invest in our kids, we build healthy people that can go out into
11: right.
12: the world and give and serve. And they're not crippled by trauma. I mean, I'm sure my kids will have some counseling, but maybe just not as much as they might have otherwise. So to do that right is a huge, significant purpose.
11: Yeah.
12: To equip children to go out in the world healthy. I'm able to do so much because someone took the time to give me a healthy childhood.
11: Well, that's all buttressed by the research. I mean, there's a new report I read this morning of some research that came out that said a child predictably, to your point, it's not a formula, but it's a predictive model. And they can see that in social science now, very much so. A child will do far better in every category if they're coming from biological mom and dad loving home. I mean, they are doing so much better, finishing school, they're not doing drugs, that kind of thing. They're not doing at-risk behavior at the same rate as their peers who have more home struggles. that's a good goal. Mm-hmm. And I so appreciate the emphasis that you're putting on this.
10: Yeah, that's why Focus on the Family is here, is to help families thrive in Christ and stay as strong as possible. And we're talking today on Focus on the Family with Jim Daly, with Jessica Smart, and we're covering just some of the wonderful content in her book, Come On Home, A Grace-Filled Guide to Raising a Family Who Loves and Likes Each Other. 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
11: Jessica, you dedicate a whole chapter in your book to time, and I totally agree with that. I mean, that's kind of one of those big rocks you were talking about, right? Make sure you're spending time together. But speak to that idea of dedicating time, recognizing that time. You've kind of touched on it, but I want to go a little deeper with the fragility of that. You look up and it's over.
12: It is overwhelming. And I don't want to cast a bunch of guilt on parents as like, here's one more thing you need to do.
11: Oh, I do. No, I'm kidding. I'm kidding.
12: Yes, exactly. But all good relationships take time. And some of that time is just boredom time. You know, I think about before iPhones were invented and we went on car trips and you just together. Like, what did we even do? We just sat and talked and played dumb games. And that's where true friendship is forged, in those moments. So a family needs time to develop itself, to develop relationships. And I think one of the big enemies of that, to be perfectly frank, is sports. The other, of course, is technology and phones. But
11: that sports analogy was a good one. You had your two boys going separate directions, right?
12: Exactly. And I look back, it's fine. I mean, you know, sports in general are great for kids. There's tons of research about that. And we do have our teen boys playing sports, I think, especially our kids homeschool. And so as they get into the teen years, having that outlet is important. But it's starting earlier and earlier where parents are, you know, opting in, spending so much money and every weekend away playing these tournaments that I think surely there are kids good enough in your own town to be playing. You don't need to be driving 4 hours away. But this is the culture, and not only within the, you know, outside culture, but in the church, it's very common. And I think it's quite detrimental to families. And
11: so how do you process that? I mean, this is a good example. Thankfully, our boys didn't do that, so we didn't have that struggle. But for those families like yours, where you have two boys in soccer or whatever it might be, but they're going literally different directions, is what you described. And your husband took one of your boys and you took the other boy, and you'd go off on, you know, these excursions in different directions. How does a family say, okay, we want to pull this in a bit? The kids may be disappointed. They also may be elated.
12: They were. That's the crazy thing.
11: Yeah. So how do you manage that practically?
12: Well, there's no, you know, one size fits all. And God is so good and gives wisdom to us when we ask. He promises that. And we've never seen him not show up and give us direction.
11: Yeah.
12: But I talk in the book about different questions to kind of process this. So the interest question is like, does your kid actually really want to do this thing? Because like you said, we realized our kids got cut at one point and one kid broke a bone. They were not even that devastated.
11: Yeah.
12: We thought this is going to be, they're going to be so upset. They were like, oh well, season's over. So really thinking through like, is my kid into this, or is it just me thinking they should quote unquote do this? And I think we have to ask ourselves as parents a tough question and say, am I getting something out of this? Is it fun for me to see my kid be successful? Because that's maybe never a guiding principle to make a decision on, is what it's giving me as a parent.
11: That's probably your first check.
12: Exactly.
11: Should be. Your first flag should be.
12: But it's fun to see your kids successful and everybody tell you, you know, oh, they're so great, even if it's not, they're nine and, you know, whatever. But two other questions real quick to ask yourselves is the mealtime question. You know, is this activity allowing us to live out our values for family meals, whatever those are, or is it interfering with that? Because meals have been shown over and over to be so important. And then the second question is the whole family. I've seen also that some of the younger siblings or older get kind of dragged along as they're watching a different successful sibling go on their little adventures. And that's, again, not helpful for the family. So looking and saying, yeah, it may be great for this kid. And we've made several decisions where it was like, this particular kid may have really thrived. But there's more here to the story, bud. But isn't that an important life lesson, right? If we're raising kids that think the whole family is about them, they're not going to make terrific husbands or wives later on, right?
11: That's a good
12: part
11: point.
12: Of it is learning the whole family works together cohesively. Mm. Yeah. So those are just some questions to talk through about sports or whatever the activity is. It doesn't need to be sports.
13: Mm. Yeah.
14: Now, Jessica, earlier you mentioned technology, and I wonder if we can wade into that. Just there's a whole dark hole that captures people.
12: Yes.
14: You mentioned in the book that your son is somewhat of a unicorn in that he doesn't have a phone or didn't have a phone at age 15. And that's great for you, but somebody's thinking, well, my kids have phones, so how do we manage this? How do I take care of this?
12: Yeah, I would say two things. Number one, I have a fancy parenting philosophical phrase called back the bus up, and that means it is never too late. So they may have phones, but they don't need to keep having them. And I think parents just need to be encouraged that if there's something off in the family, you can come to your child, you are the parent, and you can say, I made a mistake here. I realized that I did something and we are going to right the situation. And that is so hard. But if there's a parent listening right now that has allowed something, particularly a technology, into the home that they don't feel good about, they, through the Holy Spirit's strength, they can back that bus up and make changes in the family. So that's number one. Number two is, if you're on the fence about bringing a technology into the home, please wait as long as you can. There is so much data to wait as long as you possibly can. And to your point, when I wrote this, my son was 15. He's now 16, almost 17, and he's driving. And we did get him a phone. And I drove home from the Verizon store thinking, his childhood is over. This is so sad. I'm giving him this stinking phone, and, you know, things are going to be all. But you know what was really cool? It really wasn't. He had been, up to that point, we had built his character in such a way that the phone really just revealed what was already there. And we'd spent a lot of time emphasizing things that we felt were important: boredom, relationships, real life, discipline, faith. And by the way, the phone is super stripped down. It's like basically a calculator that can call people and get directions. No social media and all that. But it didn't really change him, because we had spent 16 years forming that character.
11: That's good.
12: That was encouraging to me. But again, that proves, I think, wait as long as you possibly can. And I think parents are asking the wrong questions. They're saying, when can I give the phone? That's wrong. Instead, think, what traits does this child need? And I need to get those first. Mm-hmm. And I'm not giving any technology until I see these traits. And by the way, a lot of these things are not things that 9, 10, 11, 12-year-old kids are going to have, by definition. I hate my phone. It is very hard for me. You know, so if I, as a grown adult, am struggling with it, how do we expect children to have self-control? We're not doing our job, I would say, as the gatekeepers by giving them these things. Yes.
11: You did have that revelation that as mom, you were kind of connected to the phone perhaps a little too much. What did that look like? And then you realized you're kind of modeling.
12: Well, being a mom is boring, okay?
14: Oh.
12: So the phone gives you a distraction, and especially if you're tired.
11: It's an engagement tool.
12: Exactly.
11: Yeah.
12: And I felt bad about it, but it was like I was just checking to, again, you know, back to your earlier point, to looking for self-worth and identity in other places, because you're not getting it in your home. You're taking care of people, and you're giving all the time, and it's hard, and it's boring. So the phone offers a temporary outlet, but through God's grace and a really cool app that I found, I have been able to kind of strip it down. And it's not fun, right? Being in the moment isn't always fun, but that is where real life is. And I think the phone numbs things and makes you just check out, but that's not really satisfying. Yeah. Really, what's satisfying is being present with whoever is in front of you.
11: Right.
12: So being authentic in, if I'm going to set up all these rules for our family, I can't be hooked on my device. Like, authenticity is so important throughout all of these things. If I'm asking you to forgive, if I'm asking you to show grace, if I'm asking you to be self-disciplined, are you seeing me work through those things? So I was amused the other day to see my son had chucked his phone in my closet. And I realized he was doing schoolwork, and he's like, I just had to get it out of there. I just checked. But he's seen me, like, lock the phone up and put it. So that was kind of a cool.
11: Yeah, totally.
12: And again, those are not always parenting wins every day, every hour in our home. But it was a cool, like, he'd seen that modeled. But, yeah, it's a fight we cannot get. I think it's the most important thing facing families right now is technology.
11: I agree.
12: I absolutely do.
11: I agree. That's why those things that we can do are so critically important. And and then sticking to it.
12: And I just want to reiterate again, it is not too late, that through the Lord's strength, parents can remake this road and begin to, God is a God of new stories and of redemption. And if he can redeem all the stories in the Bible, he certainly can redeem a family that's gotten off track with technology.
11: Yeah, it's always good to go the right direction. And we'll link to an article that our Plugged In Entertainment team wrote about the app you mentioned. It's called Be Present, and I think it's a great tool for parents who want to be present with their kids and disengage from their phones, which is good. You also have a chapter dedicated to making memories, which I think is really good. And again, you know, that's something you can find in a variety of ways. We did it through camping and making memories through camping. And the boys now, you know, they're in their 20s saying, those are the best family memories that we have, or were those camping experiences where everything went wrong and it was hilarious. And thankfully nothing caught on fire, but it got close. Mm. So what were those making memory things that you did?
12: Yeah, we've done some camping too. That's what's cool is like each family gets to choose your own adventure. And so one thing I say to families is to choose some core values, because I have my first book is Memory Making Mom. So many ideas. No one could ever do all of those ideas, right? You can't do all of them that you see out there on Pinterest or Instagram or whatever, but choose what's important to you. And so obviously to your family, camping was one, and to us, nature is one, and music. And so I kind of give suggestions of core values. And then out of those values, that'll tell you what traditions are worth embracing. There's a lot of things we say no to because we just can't, but we know what our core values are. My husband and I now are 45, 46, and we're kind of doing some financial planning at this stage. And what's interesting is your financial planning is a reflection of your values as a family. And we've kind of come to the determination that we could be saving every scrap that we're making, but a value of ours is making memories. And I'm looking at this beautiful picture in the studio of mountains. National parks are something that's been really cool to our family. So it's a little bit of a risk, but we're deciding instead of taking this money and investing it, you know, in the stock market, we're investing it in our family, and we're going to plan a couple more trips to go see some cool parks.
11: Yeah.
12: But again, that's a use of resources that could be going elsewhere, but we're believing that we're planting something there, that we're doing something important.
11: Which is good. That's, again, that's assessing the scene and making those decisions based on what you need to do as a family. And that's kind of the theme of the whole book. And you've done such a beautiful job today talking about that. Let's come back next time, if you're willing,
12: absolutely,
11: and keep the conversation going, and we'll give more tips and ideas to folks listening, moms particularly, on, again, what a great title, Come On Home, A Grace-Filled Guide to Raising a Family Who Loves and Parenthetically Likes Each Other. That's a great title, and this content has been terrific. So thanks for being with us.
12: Thanks so much.
11: And let me turn to you, the listener and viewer, and ask you to support the ministry at Focus on the Family. I mean, this is how we get it done. Great book, just chock full of ideas on how to make memories, how to really prioritize your family so that you have a predictive outcome, that you raise kids that are going to be good, strong, believing adults. And Jessica mentioned right there at the end the importance of the foundation of faith in Christ being at the core. We certainly believe that, and we want you to have that relationship. If you don't have that relationship, get in touch with us, and we'll talk to you about that, and John will give those details in a minute. But again, if you're feeling your family's a bit knotted up and we're not going in the right direction, get in touch with us. We have counselors. We have Jessica's great book, Make a Gift of Any Amount. We'll send it to you as our way of saying thank you. It's all right there.
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1: With SRN News, I'm John Scott. The U.S. military reimposing a naval blockade on Iranian ports. This comes as Washington tries to stop Iran's attacks on ships in the Strait of Hormuz. The price for a barrel of Brent crude oil, the international standard, briefly topping $87 early Tuesday, still well below the nearly $120 reached at the height of the war. The price dipped back to $78, then back up to $85 a barrel on Wednesday. Five of the biggest U.S. banks reporting record profits on Tuesday, beating even the most optimistic Wall Street expectations. J.P. Morgan Chase earning a record $16.9 billion in the quarter. Spain advanced to its first World Cup final since winning in 2010 with a 2-0 victory over France. Spain will face either defending champion Argentina or England on Sunday in East Rutherford, New Jersey. This is SRN News.
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2: This afternoon, expect hazy conditions with scorching temperatures and a chance of a thunderstorm. The high will reach 97 degrees. I'm meteorologist Jason Caterina on Faith Talk 1500 and 101.5 FM, online at faithtalkdetroit.com.
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4: 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I ask Alexander Konoskov, EE's assistant vice president for Eurasia, how believers continue sharing the gospel in places where evangelism is restricted.
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7: After avoiding debates for months, John James just made it clear why. 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
8: "I know when you were born, black people could still be bought and sold in this country, but no one owns me."
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2: God allows trials in our lives so we will grow up spiritually.
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4: This

Wood that's been split and sawn, sanded and shaped, can make some fine furniture. But if our compassion should get the best of us and we didn't want to see that wood face that stress, well, most of us would just have some chunks of tree sitting in our living rooms. Today on A New Beginning, Pastor Greg Laurie points out how the sanding and shaping in our lives helps us mature into the kind of people God wants us to be. Good encouragement coming today.

0: In the dry wastelands of life, I will find God more than I find him anywhere else. I would love to perpetually live on a mountaintop, never having an emotional low. But the reality is, spiritual fruit does not grow on mountaintops. It grows in valleys. But why do I have to go through trials as a follower of Jesus? Here's the answer. James 1, verse 2. Dear brothers and sisters, when troubles of any kind come your way, consider it an opportunity for great joy. And know that when your faith is tested, your endurance has a chance to grow, so let it grow. And when your endurance is fully developed, you'll be perfect and complete. We'll stop there. So if you're taking notes, here's point number one. God allows trials in the life of the Christian so we will grow up spiritually. Again, God allows trials in our lives so we will grow up spiritually. So iron will enter our soul. Let me explain. You've heard the story of Joseph. He's in the Old Testament book of Genesis. He was one of the sons of Jacob. And Jacob favored Joseph. By the way, your kids know if you favor one of their siblings over another. You think you're very secretive and even-handed. They know. And so all of the brothers of Joseph knew that dad favored Joseph over them. And one of the ways he showed it was he gave him what is called a coat of many colors. Now, this basically was just a coat that was more reserved for someone that was didn't have to work in the fields. And so his brothers wore cut-off clothing, and they're out there laboring, and Joseph would come cruising in his cool coat. Hey, guys, how's it going? And he would rat his brothers out and tell dad what the brothers were up to. And one day the brothers said, yeah, we can't take this anymore. Let's just kill him. Seems like an overreaction to me. Let's kill our brother Joseph. And then Reuben, the oldest brother, sees a group of slave traders traveling by. He says, why don't we just sell him to the slave traders instead? We'll make a little money on the side. They all thought that was a great idea. Then they took that beautiful coat Jacob gave to his son, tore it up, covered it in blood, and went home to dad and said, oh, dad, worst thing ever. Your son that you love so much is dead. He was killed. And Jacob was brokenhearted. And so what happens to Joseph? He's bought by a guy who effectively was the head of the secret service for the Pharaoh. And this man had a huge estate. His name was Potiphar. And Joseph was so responsible that Potiphar kept giving him more and more responsibilities. Next thing you know, Joseph is running everything. Well, Potiphar had a wife. She was the original cougar. She saw the handsome young Joseph and started to hit on him. Her name was Mrs. Robinson. No, wrong story. That's a dated cultural reference. Google it. I don't even want to go into that. But anyway, if you know the movie, she was like Mrs. Robinson trying to get Joseph to be involved with her sexually. He resisted her advances, and then she falsely accuses him of rape, and he's sent off to prison. Now he's sitting in a prison cell. How easily could have thought, well, is this what you get for following God? I made a principled stand. I resisted the enticements of this woman, and I'm in prison. But God was at work. And it's interesting because he had an iron collar around his neck. And then we read this interesting verse, Psalm 105, verse 18. They bruised his feet with fetters and placed his neck in an iron collar. A different translation emerges from the original here, which says, as he laid in iron, iron entered his soul. He was getting toughened up. Guess what? God was preparing Joseph for something big. Maybe God's preparing you for something big too. Iron is entering your soul. God is toughening you up for something he has in the future. And remember this, even when things look bleak, all things work together for God's glory and your ultimate good. God has a plan. God has a purpose. Here's another point. God's ultimate purpose for us is to be conformed into the image of Jesus. We often quote Romans 8:28, for we know that all things work together to those who love God and are called according to his purpose. But verse 29 says, for whom he did foreknow, he also did predestined to be conformed into the image of his own dear son. So put it together. Here's what it says. Whatever you're going through in life, God will ultimately work it for good, but his end game is actually to make you more like Jesus. See, we miss that last part. Oh, yeah, I'm going through a hard time. Where's the good? I don't see the good. He'll work all things together for good of those who love him. And then he wants to make you more like Jesus. So we have to get the bigger picture because God is preparing us for heaven. Here's another one. Suffering can bring glory to God. Suffering can bring glory to God in our lives. Listen, any fool can be happy when the sky is blue and the sun is shining. But when you're going through a storm, it's a different matter. You know, you might have people that know you who are not Christians. And they say, look at this Christian, smiling, they're happy. They go to church on Sunday. They're so happy, praise the Lord, whatever. And then one day, crisis hits your life. Something horrible happens. Now they're watching. And you still have a smile on your face. And you still have faith in God. And they're saying, whoa, maybe I need to take a second look at this Christianity thing. Because maybe there's something to it. That's right. Because when a Christian can glorify God in a time of difficulty, it is a powerful testimony to a lost and watching world.
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0: You know, I've heard people describe a trip to Israel as seeing the Bible actually come to life. Hey, everybody, Greg Laurie. And I've been to Israel many times, and I've led a lot of tours, and I have to say that's absolutely true. Listen, when you're walking on the same stones that Jesus himself walked on, well, that's something that's enriching to your faith. 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
0: Suffering can be used to prepare us for a special task. Back to Joseph. He's in a prison cell. So two other guys are arrested. They work for the Pharaoh. It was the baker and the butler. So I guess the butler did it. He did something. And they had these weird dreams, and Joseph interpreted their dreams. And he said, when you get out of here, make sure you help me. I'm the guy that can interpret dreams, okay? They forgot all about him. He sat there another 2 years. One day, the Pharaoh had a troubling dream. And it was actually a dream about the future of Egypt and a famine that was coming. And the butler remembered, and he said, hey, I met a guy in prison. He can interpret dreams. Pharaoh says, bring him up here. Joseph comes before the Pharaoh. He interprets the Pharaoh's dream. Pharaoh is so impressed. He says, I'm making you the one who is in command of the food supply of Egypt. And Joseph went from the prison to the palace and became the second most powerful man on the planet. So the famine came, and it hit his brothers way back where they were living. And so Jacob said, go to Egypt and get us some food. So in to the palace come the brothers of Joseph, and he recognizes them, but they don't recognize him. See, he didn't dress like they did anymore. Now he looked like an Egyptian. He walked like an Egyptian. And he probably had guy liner on, right? And a shaved head. He recognizes them. He starts talking to them. They don't know. They're talking to their brother. They sold. And then he says, everyone leave the room. And he looks at his brothers and he says, I am Joseph. But then he made this amazing statement. He said, you meant it for evil, but God meant it for good to save many people alive. Incredible. I know what was in your heart. I know you were evil, but God used it for his glory. God may have preserved you for something that is coming. And here's the thing. When you've gone through a hard time, you can really minister to someone else who is going through a hard time. Paul actually writes over in 2 Corinthians that we can comfort others with the comfort we have been comforted with. Paul writes, he comforts us in all of our troubles so we can comfort others. So if you're a cancer survivor, and someone finds out they have cancer, boy, you're the person they need to talk to. I saw a woman who posted on our Harvest at Home service, she's had some miscarriages, and she has a ministry to other women who've had miscarriages. See, here's how I got through it. My wife and I and our son, we have a ministry that we never wanted. We have a ministry to parents who've lost children. I never wanted to join that club, but I became a bona fide member when our son went to be with the Lord. And as a pastor, I've performed many funeral services, far too many for children, which are the hardest, because you're trying to find the right words. And I look at parents sitting in the front row and I think, what can I say to bring a measure of comfort and hope to them? And then one day I woke up and I was in the front row and the pastor was speaking to me. And I remember the devastation. I remember wondering how I would get through it, how I would survive it. But the Lord has helped us and continues to help us, though we still miss our son so much. But the point is now I can comfort others with the comfort that I've been comforted with. And I found one of the things I do more of now than I used to do before our son had died is I'm a better listener. I'm not so quick on the draw with the Bible verse. I'll listen. Tell me what happened. I'm so sorry. Well, let me just share a few things that we learned in this journey that we're still on. And they'll listen to me and to my wife and to my son because they know we've gone through it. So listen, there's things that have happened to you that you wish did not happen to you, but did it ever occur to you, God allowed them to happen to you so you can help others that are going through those same things. This is very important for us to realize God has a plan and God has a purpose, and he can use all of these things in our lives and in the lives of others. Now let me close with one thought. And thoughts can be long. This could be a 30-minute thought. This could be a 4-minute thought, but it's going to be a shorter one, not a longer one. The greatest travesty of justice in all of human history, the worst crime that was ever perpetrated against any man, was the arrest, execution, and bloody murder of Jesus Christ, the Son of God, on the cross. People want to blame someone for it. It was the Romans that did it. Others will say, it's the Jewish people that did it. Let me say something that'll blow your mind. It's God that did it. Because the Bible says it pleased the Father to bruise him. Oh no, the Father took no pleasure in watching his Son suffer and die, but the Father knew that through the death of his Son on the cross, that salvation would be purchased for all of humanity. So out of the greatest travesty of justice came the greatest good of all time, your salvation and mine. Isn't that great to know? The fact is, Jesus voluntarily went to that cross. No one took his life. Jesus said, greater love has no man than this, that he laid down his life for his friends. He laid his life down. He went voluntarily to that cross. He died there. As I've often said, it wasn't nails that held Jesus to the cross. It was love for you and for me. God loves you. And God wants to forgive you. And I don't know why you're here today, how you got here today. Maybe you were brought by a friend. Maybe something bad has happened in your life and it's got your attention. And I want you to know that God will help you if you'll call out to him and ask for his forgiveness. Because Jesus didn't stay on that cross, did he? He rose again from the dead 3 days later. And he's with us right now in this place, standing at the door of your life and knocking. And he says, if you'll hear his voice and open the door, he will come in. Jesus can come into your pain. He can come into your struggle. He can come into your life and he can forgive you of all of your sin and give you the assurance that you'll go to heaven when you die. And then, if that wasn't enough, and then he'll give to you the meaning of life. You wonder, what is the meaning of life? Why am I here? Short answer, the meaning of life is to come into a relationship with God and to walk with him, and he'll show you what your life is all about and where your life should go. But he won't force this in your life. You have to ask for him to come in and forgive you of your sin. And in a moment, we're going to close in prayer, and I'm going to extend an invitation for you to believe in Jesus and be forgiven of your sin. And I'm telling you, it can happen in just a second. It's so amazing how quickly we can change. I remember when I was just a kid, 17 years old, and I was on my high school campus, Harbor High School, and I saw the Christians sitting there. I just went to look at them, and I thought, they're so weird. And there's no way this is true. It's not true. They're crazy. Look at them. But I just kept watching them. They're singing songs about Jesus. And then a guy got up to speak, and I thought, okay, what's this all about? And I don't remember most of what he said, but when he said, Jesus said, you're either for me or against me, suddenly I looked at the Christians, and I thought, it's all true. How did that happen? How did it go from saying it's not true, I don't believe any of it, it couldn't be true, to it's all true and I want it? I don't know how, but I didn't do it. God did it. And that can happen for you right here, right now. The Bible says whoever will call upon the name of the Lord will be saved. So we're going to pray, and then I'll extend this invitation for you to come to Christ today, for you to change your eternal destiny, for you to find the meaning and purpose of life. If you need Jesus, respond now. Let's pray. Father, thank you for your word to us. Thank you for your love for us. And I pray for any person here, Lord, if they don't know you, let this be the moment they believe. In Jesus' name I pray. Amen.

0: Pastor Greg Laurie with an important prayer. And if you'd like to make that kind of change today in your relationship with the Lord, Pastor Greg will help you do that in just a moment before we wrap up today here on A New Beginning. Did you catch every word of today's study? If not, you can hear what you missed by going to harvest.org. Just look for the message called The Refreshment of the Spirit in Times of Trial.
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0: Well, that's a taste of the new movie called A Great Awakening. And this film, Pastor Greg, is really, I think we could say it's a mirror of our own mission statement. Wouldn't you agree?
9: That's right, Dave. Our mission statement is knowing him and making him known. And God called a young evangelist, George Whitfield, to speak in his country and then to come and speak in what would eventually become the United States of America. He was a very bold preacher. He was someone who understood the power of the gospel, and he called people, as our Lord did, to be born again. And let's just say that it didn't play well in a lot of the more formal churches of the United Kingdom. In fact, he was banned from preaching in many of them, so that drove him out into open-air preaching, where he would preach in the fields and the coal mines and wherever people were. And the result was he had a powerful nationwide ministry, and then he came to America. And his preaching resulted in what we call the first great awakening. So in the United States, we've had four spiritual revivals. The first one with George Whitfield, the most recent one being the Jesus Revolution. So in the Jesus Revolution, we saw what God did in the 1970s. Now you're going to find out some of the things the Lord did in the 1770s, another great spiritual awakening. And it's all captured in this amazing new film called A Great Awakening. I love this film. It has tremendous performances by the actors, beautifully written and directed. The musical score is outstanding, and it's going to move you deeply. This is something you could watch with your whole family, and you're going to love it, and you're going to watch it again and again, and you're going to invite neighbors as well. When it was released initially in theaters, they had to extend its theatrical run because the word of mouth was so strong. Well, now you can have your own copy of A Great Awakening, and we'll send it to you for your gift of any size. Now, what that means is whatever you send will, in return, say thanks to you and rush you your copy of A Great Awakening. 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
0: 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Or just go online to harvest.org. And then, Pastor Greg, just before we go, would you mind praying with the person listening who wants to make a change today in their relationship with the Lord?
9: I'd be happy to, Dave. You know, as you've been listening to this today, maybe you've heard another voice. By that I mean, yeah, you heard me say a few things, but you heard God's voice speak to you deep in the recesses of your heart. And it suddenly dawned on you, this is what I need. Or to state it more accurately, this is who I need. I need Jesus and I want Jesus. But maybe you don't know how to make that connection. Let me help you. Pray this after me right now if you want Jesus Christ to come into your life. Lord Jesus, I know I am a sinner, and I am sorry for my sin, and I need your forgiveness right now. Would you come into my heart and my life as Savior, as God, as friend? I choose to follow you from this moment forward. Thank you for calling me and accepting me and forgiving me. In Jesus' name I pray. Amen. I know that was a relatively short prayer. Maybe you felt something as you prayed it. Maybe you felt nothing. That doesn't really matter, because God's word says, these things we write to you that believe on the name of the Son of God, that you may know that you have eternal life. It doesn't say, so you may think you have it, or you may hope you have it if God's in a good mood. No, that you can know it. And I want you to know, if you pray that prayer and meant it, Jesus Christ, the Son of God, has come into your life. So congratulations. You're now a Christian. Now continue to follow the Lord.
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24: 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It's God that's the solution.
23: 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We'll be back to the message in just a moment, but first, we want to tell you about Pastor Alan's new book. 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That's 855-577-2255. We're so glad you're here to listen. Today's program is part one of Pastor Alan's message called Prayer and Judgment. 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
1: We've been walking through a study on prayer and kind of centered around our baseline of let's pray, that one sentence prayer. I hope you all use that in your life on a very regular basis. You know how to do let's pray? Yeah. Right? You listen to people. And if you listen with just a little bit of interest, they will give you a window into their lives. You know, how are you doing? Oh, the kids are sick, or my husband lost his job, or it's been too dry and my garden dried up. They'll give you some little window into what's happening. And if you're willing, they in that, as you listen, they've opened an opportunity for you. And if you have the willingness to do that, you can say, let's pray. And when you say, let's pray, you just close your eyes. Don't wait for them to do something. Don't ask them, would it be all right with you if I prayed for your children who are sick? Because if you ask, they can say no. And I'm not trying to, they don't know who me. Sometimes it's a complete stranger. They've just said to you, I'm not having a good day. I've got the flat tire on my car. Oh, would it be all right? I believe God heals tires. May I pray for yours? You're probably going to get a pass on that. But when you hear that need, if you've listened, if you just say, let's pray, and you close your eyes and you say, Father, I pray for those children that you'll give them strength today. In Jesus' name, amen. Just a sentence. Don't quote six verses. Don't give them a link to your three favorite sermons that I've done in the last two decades. Just a one sentence prayer and say amen. And then when you say amen, just go on like it's normal. Sure is humid in Tennessee in summertime. I like sweet tea. Whatever. Just go on. Don't do that creepy Christian thing. You know what I mean? Where you want people to affirm that you've been spiritual, but you don't really want to say to them, would you please affirm my spirituality now that I've prayed for you in the gas station? So after your sentence prayer, rather than just say what's in your heart, you kind of give them that creepy look. Because, we kind of have some unwritten rules around here. Somebody prays for you, go, oh, thank you. That meant so much to me. I've had a hard day and you prayed for me and now I think I'll make it. And we kind of understand the ground rules in the building, and so we kind of do that thing. You know what I'm talking about? But if you're praying for somebody out there, they don't know that thing, and you're trying to don't do that. So when you say amen, it's gonna rain again today, but we'll be all right. God bless you, and you're gone. It's not their affirmation you're after. You've done two things. You've invited God into the midst of a circumstance where a moment before there had not been an invitation. And you have identified yourself in the life of another person as someone who would pray. And both of those outcomes are incredibly significant. And you have the power to do let's pray almost anywhere. You're not drawing attention to yourself. You're not making it about you. You're not suggesting you're the solution. You're not bringing your great spiritual wisdom to bear. You're just inviting God into the circumstance. Now, inevitably, somebody comes to me, well, Pastor, I like to pray more than a sentence. Okay. I didn't say the only prayer you could pray was a sentence. I just suggested that if you're in some public place with somebody you don't know well or hardly know or you just met, a 35-minute prayer that includes the theological high points of Leviticus is probably not going to be received very well. And so in this session, I want to add a little bit to that. We're going to talk about prayer and God's judgment.
24: Because God's judgment is a part of life. God's judgment isn't just something that waits to the end of your life when you're out of time and then you got to worry about God's judgment. God's judgment is woven through our lives. Discipline, I mean, we could use some other words for it, but that's the reality of it. And I think knowing how to pray when you recognize that is a very important part of your prayer toolkit. And so we're going to at least open the conversation in this session. Matthew 24 is a part of Jesus' most lengthy prophetic discourse. Mark, Luke 21, Matthew 24, it's in Mark, they're the same. It's the same discourse from slightly different perspectives, but I brought you just a sampling from Matthew 24. We're not going to read the whole thing. You'll be hearing of wars and rumors of wars. See that you're not frightened, for those things must take place, but that is not yet the end. I really want to frame this passage with that verse. Jesus said you're going to hear about some frightening things, but then he says something that seems a little out of place. See that you're not frightened. When you hear frightening things, Jesus said, don't be frightened. So he's trying to reorient our attention. Things that would frighten people who don't know me, you don't have to be afraid of. Now that doesn't mean that leading a life of faith or obedience to Jesus means you're in the clueless line. It means you have an informed situational awareness. But some of us respond with fear. And so we don't like to hear the news, or we don't like to pay attention to what's happening, or we would just rather talk about what happened in the first century or talk about Moses, because there's some comfort in those because we know the ending of the story. And if I'm going to watch a movie, which I don't do very, but I'm going to watch one, I like to watch one where I know the good guys are going to win and the bad guys are going to lose. I don't want like a realistic movie. I live in the real world. If I'm going to take an hour or so to rest my brain, I want the good guys to win. And sometimes I think we hide from the reality of the world we live in, and we go read the stories of our heroes because we know they're going to win. And we just recycle. But I think the point of Scripture is to help us engage our world with truth. And Jesus said, see that you're not frightened. Those things have to take place, but that's not the end. And then he lists a whole series of things, nation will rise against nation, kingdom against kingdom. The word translated there is ethnos, from which we get ethnic. He said there's going to be ethnic conflict in the earth. Gee, we see a bit of that. These things are merely the beginning of birth pains. Then they're going to deliver you to tribulation. Tribulation means, in the word in Greek that's translated tribulation means big trouble. They're going to deliver you into big trouble. Ah, don't you wish Jesus said they're going to deliver to your house cotton candy? I mean, or ice cream? Bluebell. 3 times a week. And they'll kill you. And you'll be hated by all nations because of my name. It seems to me that in my lifetime at least, there's been a primary objective amongst the people of faith to do everything in our power not to be rejected. We just don't want to be rejected because of the gospel. So we'll try to find a way to say it that's acceptable to people that don't want to hear it. And I think we need to listen to Jesus. He said there'll be times and seasons when there'll be an intolerance for the gospel. Not a rejection of religion, but they're not going to want to hear about the gospel. In verse 10, at that time, many will fall away and betray one another, and they'll hate one another. Many false prophets will arise and mislead many. And lawlessness will increase and people's love will grow cold. There's multiple Greek words for love. The one that's used there is agape. It's the word for God's love. So it's the love in the hearts of God's people that will grow cold because of the violence. But the one who endures to the end will be saved. We're going to have to endure some things. This gospel of the kingdom will be preached in the whole world as a testimony to all nations. And then the end will come. So in spite of all the stuff, the hatred, the opposition, all the stuff, what's going to happen in the midst of all of that? The gospel of the kingdom is going to be preached in the whole world. Amen. Well, Pastor, I think it would be better if the gospel could be preached like as a part of a big parade with ticker tape and lemonade. Well, I'm not disagreeing with you, but Jesus has given us some insight. And I think we need that to inform our prayers. What are we praying? Well, we can certainly pray for our own preservation and our protection and the things that we need to guide us on the journey. But I think we also have a primary assignment to pray that this gospel of the kingdom will be preached in the whole world. We can't pull our punches. We can't say you don't really need a savior because, you know, sin's not so bad. The whole Jesus story, the whole redemptive story is essential, is at the heart of our faith because we need a savior, because sin will destroy you and separate you from God. And to be reconciled to God, somebody has to take the punishment for our sin. So a message of faith that doesn't acknowledge sin and our need for a redeemer is a false gospel. But in the midst of all this stuff, the gospel of the kingdom is going to be preached in the whole world. That's amazing to me. So I'm going to suggest we want to expand our portfolio of prayer to be able to pray triumphantly, hopefully, joyfully even, in the midst of those kind of stresses. Because a part of what Jesus is describing is God's judgment on this present age. The book of Daniel, many of you are familiar with Daniel, one of the heroes of our Bible. Daniel has a unique affirmation in Scripture. On multiple occasions, an archangel shows up and says to Daniel, "You are highly favored by God." Wow. I mean, if that happens at your house, you're going to try to get a video. Looking for your phone. Could you say that again? Highly favored by God. And yet Daniel's entire life is lived as a slave in Babylon, where he suffers physically as a part of God's judgment upon his people. So in the midst of God's judgment, God watches over Daniel's life and uses him in the most profound ways, even giving Daniel insight and revelation to what would happen at the end of the age that is informing our lives until now. So in the midst of difficulty and challenge and even the judgment of God, the purposes of God can come forward in your life. The insight, the revelation, the protection, the provision.
23: We'll be right back. But first, a word from Pastor Allen about his new book.
24: Folks, understanding who you are in Christ, the price that was paid to give you status in the kingdom of God, it will write a future for you that is not dependent upon your family of origin, your life circumstance, the expressions of evil that you've had to overcome. In Christ Jesus, we are triumphant both in time and for all eternity. We put this little booklet together. It'll help you. 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
23: 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That's 855-577-2255. Now, let's get back to Pastor Allen with his message called Prayer and Judgment. Tune in tomorrow to hear part two.
24: Matthew 24 that we read, Jesus is pronouncing a message of judgment on the city of Jerusalem, that Jerusalem's going to be surrounded by armies. In fact, all the letters of the New Testament are written under the shadow of Jesus' prophetic message about the destruction of Jerusalem. But they didn't stop. They were very busy seeing that the gospel of the kingdom was preached in the whole world. in spite of threats, in spite of hatred, in spite of some physical suffering, in spite of all the things. So what I would like to establish as the beginning point is, even though we see some things in our world that are trending in a way that probably isn't going to bring applause from heaven, it doesn't diminish the opportunity for the message of the gospel of the kingdom to be shared. That's really good news. And if there are people that are agitated by it or unhappy with it or aren't applauding and aren't cheering, don't be deterred. Let's pray. Let's pray. Look at Acts 13. It's an intriguing window for me into prayer and discernment and judgment. They're all kind of wrapped into here. This is Paul and his crew. They traveled through the whole island until they came to Paphos. And there they met a Jewish sorcerer and a false prophet named Bar-Jesus. He was an attendant of the proconsul, like the local governor. The proconsul was an intelligent man. He sent for Barnabas and Saul because he wanted to hear the word of God. But the sorcerer opposed them, and he tried to turn the proconsul from the faith. And Saul, who's called Paul, was filled with the Holy Spirit. He looked straight at the sorcerer, and he said, "You're a child of the devil and an enemy of everything that is right." Just in case you're tracking here, those are not flattering words. For those that have imagined every spirit-led message is one of affirmation, you need to read more fully your Bible. Paul said to him, "You're a child of the devil and an enemy of everything that is right. You're full of all kinds of deceit and trickery. Will you never stop perverting the right ways of the Lord? Now the hand of the Lord is against you, and you're going to be blind for a time. You'll be unable to see the light of day." And immediately mist and darkness came over him, and he groped about, seeking someone to lead him by the hand. And when the governor saw what had happened, he believed. Clever man. For he was amazed at the teaching about the Lord. Now, I'm suggesting that Acts 13 is the beginning point of prayer. If you haven't been willing to say, "Let's pray," with someone that you don't know very well yet, you probably want to start there. But I don't want you to stay there. I don't want to stay there. I want to continue to grow in the way I know the Lord, in the way I can cooperate with the Holy Spirit, in the way I will pray. And I think this is a window, at least into one aspect of prayer. There's a discernment. We have to be able to distinguish between the Holy Spirit and the unholy, to see past packaging, to see past even expressions of power. The Antichrist and the false prophet will be very supernatural characters. Their lives and their ministries and their power will be filled with expressions of the supernatural. So if your only criteria for discernment is our expressions of the miraculous or the supernatural, you can be easily deceived. You and I will need to be familiar enough with the Holy Spirit to know the difference between a Holy Spirit and an unholy spirit. Because the sorcerer in this story is a supernatural character. Enough supernatural that the secular governing authority is impressed with the power he brings, because it helps to manipulate people. And then when Paul encounters him, he responds with a boldness that it's a little uncomfortable just to read it. I can't imagine having been a part of Paul's entourage. Can't you imagine when he turns to the sorcerer and says, "You're a child of the devil"? Can't you imagine like Paul's companions are going, "Oh, he's doing it again. We're going to see the inside of another jail. Didn't somebody talk to him last time? Didn't you give him like that course on how to win friends and influence people? Could somebody not teach him to be just a little more chill? Feed him breakfast, he's hangry, something." Paul has this boldness to speak right into the circumstance. And when Luke is recording it for us, he goes out of his way for us to know that it wasn't Paul being carnal. He said Saul, who was called Paul, filled with the Holy Spirit. Not just because he was sleepy or tired or grumpy or hungry. Filled with the Holy Spirit, he said this. The language there is very Old Testament-like in severity. When people say, you know, the Old Testament, God is so harsh, but in the New Testament, he's still God. But the outcome of the encounter is the proconsul, the governor, becomes a believer. Sounds like the book of Daniel. When people are jealous of Daniel and they manipulate the legal system and result in Daniel being arrested and condemned to death, and the Sultan is reluctant because he trusts Daniel, and so Daniel's thrown into the lion's den, and it just happens to be a day when the lions aren't hungry. But the Sultan issues a decree that everybody is going to have to recognize the God of Daniel. There's a kingdom breakthrough that comes from the challenge to Daniel. And in the midst of the antagonism and the deception and the false prophet, the purposes of God come forward. Do you have a big enough imagination? But see, I struggle with that because I don't like that stuff. I would rather have like an evangelism service whenever you feel the presence of God and there's a unity in the midst and the worship is so sweet. And all we said was Jesus, and people began to weep and cry out, "Can't we be baptized now?" I mean, but biblically sometimes it means you have to like hang out with the lions, or you have to say in a public place, "You're full of the devil." I don't even think we want to think about that. I'm not even sure we want to pray about that. But I think God is inviting us to a different place. You see, I don't believe we're going to see the kingdom of God advanced if we're trying to avoid the issues of our day. We don't have to be angry. We don't have to be belligerent. But I don't believe we can hide. It's tempting. In 2 Chronicles, we get to see prayers in the midst of God's judgment. This is fascinating to me. The Spirit of God came upon Azariah. He's the son of somebody. And he went out to meet Asa, the king, and he said to him, "Listen to me, Asa and all Judah and Benjamin." This is the southern kingdom of Israel. "The Lord is with you when you are with him. If you seek him, he'll be found by you. But if you forsake him, he'll forsake you." For a long time, Israel was without the true God, without a priest to teach and without the law. But in their distress, they turned to the Lord, the God of Israel, and they sought him, and he was found by them. In those days, it was not safe to travel about, for all the inhabitants of the lands were in great turmoil. One nation was being crushed by another and one city by another, because God was troubling them with every kind of distress. "But as for you, be strong and do not give up, for your work will be rewarded." Wow. Seems relevant to me. I'll start with verse 6. The statement was, in those days, it wasn't safe to travel. All the inhabitants of the land were in turmoil, that God is troubling them. And I'm going to suggest to you that if God is troubling us, the only real solution is God. Amen. When I see things happening that are illogical, they're irrational, when decisions are being made or policies are being made or people of faith are doing things and you're thinking, that makes no sense, then I think it isn't a logical issue. I think there's a spiritual motivation behind the logic. And it seems straightforward to me that if God is the one that is initiating trouble or allowing trouble, sometimes we will quibble over semantics, then the only solution is God. The political solutions, policy solutions, economic solutions, all the things that we put forward, further conversations, they're not going to bring real solutions. It's God that's the solution.
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0: people to dangerous air pollution. Heavy downpours in South Texas washed out highways, stranded motorists Tuesday, and are continuing. The storms dumping up to a foot of rain in some rural areas of Texas, shutting down portions of a busy highway for hours near Uvalde. That's about 80 miles west of San Antonio. There were no deaths or injuries reported. President Trump welcomed the new Iraqi Prime Minister Ali al-Zaidi to the White House Tuesday. Iraqi officials say a new oil pipeline deal is expected to be announced later this week. This is SRN News.
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2: This afternoon, expect hazy conditions with scorching temperatures and a chance of a thunderstorm. The high will reach 97 degrees. I'm meteorologist Jason Caterina on Faith Talk 1500 and 101.5 FM, online at faithtalkdetroit.com.
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4: This is Raising Godly Girls Minute with Patty Garibay of American Heritage Girls.
5: 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Which resources do I choose? How do I convince my girl to listen? Are we really in the middle of another meltdown? Should we just quit trying? Don't give up. When you realize that the Holy Spirit is actually the one cultivating seeds of faith that you diligently plant in your girl's heart, it takes a lot of pressure off your family devotional time to be picture perfect. Psalm 78 unveils God's plan for your girl and her children someday, that the next generation would know the Lord and walk with Him. So, honor the time set aside for Bible reading, prayer together, and faith conversations.
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6: Foundations of Freedom, a look at America's founding principles and the leaders who shaped our nation.
7: Most Americans think of Abraham Lincoln and they think of the Civil War or the Emancipation. But in 1862, he signed another hugely significant piece of legislation, the Homestead Act. It offered eligible Americans up to 160 acres of land, not as a prize for the powerful, but as an opportunity for ordinary families willing to live on it, work it, and build something lasting. Why did it matter? Because Lincoln understood that freedom was not merely the absence of tyranny. Rather, freedom required responsibility, labor, stewardship, and moral courage. A free people must be given room to build, but they also must be willing to cultivate what they have been given. That still matters today. Liberty without responsibility decays. Opportunity without character collapses. Lincoln's lesson is clear. A nation stays free when its people remain willing to work, build, and steward freedom under God.
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8: There was a time that we used to think that anybody that talked about UFOs, unidentified flying objects, must be some crazy, wild-eyed fanatic. But have you noticed that there is an increasing interest in extraterrestrial events and affairs, UFO sightings, and unidentified flying objects? People worldwide have actually reported in

0: encounters with these UFOs over the last few years, if you know anything about the movie scene, and I hope you don't know too much about it, you'll notice the movies that are on UFOs, unidentified flying objects, space travel, blockbuster hits generating millions and millions of dollars. But government officials in the United States and many other nations have investigated these unidentified aerial phenomena, and they've begun declassifying documents and declassifying videos and producing reports for a curious public. And so you have to ask yourself some questions. Are extraterrestrials really visiting our planet? Does the Bible say anything about these beings from other planets? Are they real? Is this some big hoax? Will we ever have contact with beings from outer space? Are these sightings real or just some grand hoax? Now, recently, and this is what kind of prompted me to prepare this message this morning, recently the Pentagon has unclassified a number of documents on unidentified flying objects. The news media picked up the story, and here's what we know. If you've followed the news at all, you've noticed that Congress has passed a $2.3 trillion spending bill on coronavirus relief package. It was passed in December of 2020. But did you know that in that package, tucked away, there was a stipulation requiring the Department of Defense and the Office of the Director of National Intelligence to deliver an unclassified report on unidentified flying objects to Congress within 6 months? They were to compile what the government knows about these unidentified flying objects that are rocketing over American airspace. Now, the long-awaited report was just released. Now, it only has 9 pages, but it tells us more about this subject than anything that the American public has ever known before. As I was reading it, I was quite shocked and amazed at what the government actually knows and the report that was given to Congress. The first thing that was interesting, and here's what we know. Over the last few years, the government has reported 144 contacts with these UFOs or unidentified flying objects from military pilots. In addition to that, most of these came from 2004 to 2021, but the large amount were in the last couple of years. Now, as they looked at these 144 reports from military pilots, they could only identify one that was kind of a deflated balloon that was flying in the sky. Somebody thought that was an unidentified flying object. But the rest remained unexplained. Now, in a total of 18 of these reports, according to the report released by the Pentagon just a few weeks ago, that they reported that these UFOs had unusual flight patterns, that they could resist great wind, the wind blowing against them, that they could speed very quickly away with no record or no indication of jet propulsion, that they could go against the wind. They began to also notice that on a number of them, a small number, that the military had picked up radio frequency energy coming from these sightings. In 11 instances, United States airline pilots said that they had near misses with UFOs. Now, one of the basic questions we need to raise is, has this planet ever been visited by aliens or beings of any form from outer space? Are we in this universe alone? Is planet Earth the only populated planet in our universe? If there are beings on other planets, what are they really like? And what does this all have to do with you and me today in this battle between good and evil, in the great controversy between Christ and Satan? Now, the Bible does not give us all the answers about unidentified flying objects, but it does reveal that our planet is in the midst of a cosmic conflict between good and evil, and that we are not the only created beings in the universe. Good and evil angels battle for our minds. They battle for the supremacy of the world. So let's look for a few moments at the evidence in the Bible for life on other planets. Let's look at that evidence in Scripture. Now, is it possible that in this battle between good and evil, that the devil may be using extraordinary paranormal phenomena to prepare for a last day deception that he'll break upon the world? So first, is there evidence for life on other planets? And if there is, what kind of life is that? Is it fallen beings? Is it unfallen beings? You're going to the book of Job, Job chapter 1. We're looking there at Job, the first chapter, to try to get a picture of this great controversy between good and evil. Job chapter 1, you're looking there at verse 6. Now there was a day. In the far distant past, in the millenniums in the past, in thousands of years in the future, in the past that relates to our present future. Now there was a day when the sons of God came to present themselves before the Lord, and Satan also came from among them. And the Lord said to Satan, "Where do you come from?" So Satan answered the Lord and said, "I'm from going to and fro on the earth and from walking back and forth on it." So here you have a text in the Bible that says there's this meeting in heaven. And in this council meeting in heaven, the sons of God, and we need to find out who they are. They're obviously not fallen beings, because if they were fallen beings, they wouldn't be called the sons of God, right? So it says the sons of God came to present themselves before the Lord, and Satan came from among them. And the Lord says to Satan, "Where'd you come from?" And he said, "Well, I've come from the earth." So evidently, Satan is the prince of the power of the air. He's the prince of this world. You remember Jesus said, the prince of this world comes and he has nothing in me. So evidently, Satan represents this planet, but these sons of God must represent other unfallen planets in the universe that God has created. You find this in Job chapter 2 as well. Job chapter 2 describes this again. And it says, Job 2, verse 1, "Again there was a day," so it's a different day, "that the sons of God came to present themselves before the Lord, and Satan came also from among them to present himself before the Lord. And the Lord said to Satan, 'From where do you come from?' So Satan answered and said, 'From going to and fro on the earth, and from walking up and down upon it.'" So you have these two council meetings in heaven. Sons of God come, meet before the Lord. Satan comes as a representative of earth. The Septuagint is the Greek translation of the Old Testament by 70 Jewish scholars. When the Septuagint translates this expression, the sons of God, looking at the Hebrew of that, it says the angels of God. So evidently, God created angelic beings, and these angelic beings inhabit different places or planets in the universe someplace, far beyond our solar system. Satan comes representing the earth. Now, does the Bible teach that God created worlds and not only this world? It does. You look at Hebrews chapter 1, if you have your Bible, take it and take a look at Hebrews 1. So we're setting forth the fact that God has created varying worlds in the universe, and that there is biblical evidence for those worlds, and that there's a host of good angels, angelic beings. We're going to study about these angelic beings this morning, and we're going to look at the good and evil angels and see this conflict between good and evil. In Hebrews chapter 1, verse 1 and 2, it says, "God, who at various times and in different ways spoke in times past to the fathers by the prophets," that's the prophetic word, the prophets, Isaiah, Jeremiah, "has in these last days spoken to us by his Son, whom he has appointed heir of all things." Now read the last phrase with me. You ready to read? "Through whom also he made the" what? The what? The worlds. So according to the Bible, there was a time that the sons of God came to appear before him. These sons of God are angelic beings. They appear before God. Satan comes from planet Earth to appear before God. In Hebrews chapter 1, it says God created the worlds. So in these angelic worlds, in these galaxies far distant from ours, they're not fallen by sin. The earth is the only planet, the Bible says, has fallen by sin. It was here to this earth that Christ came.
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0: But the Bible speaks about an innumerable company of angels, Hebrews 12, 22. The Bible speaks about 10,000 times 10,000 angels in Daniel 7, verse 9 and 10. In Genesis 28, the Bible speaks of, remember, about Jacob fleeing from his brother Esau, and he sees this ladder come down from heaven as he's praying, and angels come up and down on that ladder. We have been visited by beings from outer space. They are not beings in some flying saucer, but they are rather angelic beings. If you could sweep the curtain aside, and we could see with eyes divinely anointed, we would see good angels coming and visiting planet Earth. We find these good angels throughout the Bible. They are sent on messages of mercy to the people of God. To Abraham, they came with promises of blessing. You'll recall Abraham met two strangers approaching his home. The strangers were angels, and Abraham entertained them and blessed the entire household. Angels approached Lot and hastened him out of Sodom before its fiery destruction. Angels nourished Elijah when he was about ready to perish from weariness and hunger in the desert. Angels protected Elisha from, and remember, they gave him a vision. Elisha is trapped in this city, and his servant says, "Elisha, we're going to be attacked. We're going to be destroyed." And Elisha says, with eyes divinely enlightened, "They that are with us are more than they that are with them. Open your eyes." And there were chariots of fire with angels all protecting them. Angels appeared to Daniel when he sought divine wisdom in Babylon. Angels shut the mouths of lions when they wanted Daniel for lunch and they weren't vegetarians. Angels delivered Peter when he was doomed to death in Herod's dungeon and directed him also to Cornelius to lead the Roman centurion to truth about Jesus. Angels visited Paul in prison, and Paul and Silas saw the prison knocked down. Holy, righteous angels are God's ambassadors sent by heaven to guide, protect, impress, strengthen, and deliver his people. Angels loyal to God are God's ambassadors in this conflict. Are you not thrilled with the sense that the good angels outnumber the bad angels 2 to 1? And I'll show you that later from the Bible. Aren't you thrilled to know that the God that sent angels to protect, guide, direct, and strengthen his children is not asleep up there someplace? And as we seek him in prayer, he sends heavenly angels to us today to beat back the forces of hell so that we can triumph in the conflict between good and evil. Every asset that God could provide for our salvation, he has provided. Here are three powerful passages on angels, two in the Old Testament, the other in the New. Psalm 91, verse 11. Psalm 91, verse 11. You're taking your Bibles, going back to the book of Psalms. We are not alone in the struggle. We are not alone in the conflict. The God of heaven has sent forth angels. Psalm 91, verse 11. "For he shall give his angels charge over you to keep you in all your ways." Angelic beings sent from heaven have charge over us to protect, to guide, to strengthen. Psalm 34, verse 7. I picked up a real nice nuance of this verse in the New Living Translation. I'll read it in the New King James, then I'll go back to the New Living, and I think you're going to really grasp something from that. Psalm 34, verse 7. The angel of the Lord camps round about those who fear him and delivers them. Here's what the New Living Translation says. For the angel of the Lord is a guard. He surrounds and defends all who, those who fear him. So when the devil comes upon you with the hellish forces of evil, when the devil comes upon you with the demonic forces of darkness, remember, Psalm 34, 7, for the angel of the Lord is on guard, and he surrounds and defends all those who fear him. Hebrews 1, verse 14, three powerful passages, on the righteous, holy, good, just angels that surround us, protect us, defend us. Hebrews 1, verse 14. Are they not all ministering spirits sent forth to minister for those who will inherit salvation? Some passages read, for those who are inheriting salvation. So these good angels surround us. These good angels guide us. These good angels protect us. As you kneel in prayer, thank God for his love. Thank Jesus for the message of salvation. Thank the Holy Spirit for convicting your heart. And thank God for the heavenly angels. Those angels that surround and protect and guide us. Now the Bible teaches that there are not only righteous angels loyal to God seeking our good, but that there are evil angels seeking our destruction. The Bible teaches that one third of the angels listened to Satan's lies, were deceived by Satan, and fell. We find that in Revelation 12, verse 7 to 10. It was so beautifully read in our scripture reading this morning. Revelation chapter 12. You're looking there to start at verse 7 to 10, and then we're going to go back to verse 4. Revelation 12, verse 7 to 10, and then back to verse 4. And war broke out in heaven, a strange place for war. Michael and his angels fought against the dragon. The dragon and his angels fought, and they did not prevail. You want to circle those four words, you want to underline them, and you want to have them deeply and indelibly impressed in your consciousness. They did not prevail. The evil angels that battled against Jesus in heaven did not prevail there, and they will not prevail in your life. The evil angels did not win that battle, and through Christ, they're not going to win the battle in your life. Jesus cast the evil angels out of heaven, and he'll cast the evil influences out of your life. They did not prevail, nor was a place for them found anymore in heaven any longer. So the great dragon, that's Satan, was cast out, the serpent called the devil and Satan. Now notice, the devil is called the dragon, and he's also called the serpent. He's called the dragon because he destroys, and the serpent because he deceives. He deceives those who he wants to destroy and destroys those whom he has deceived. So the great dragon was cast out, the serpent called the devil and Satan, who deceives the whole world. He was cast to the earth, and his angels were cast out with him. If the devil had followers in heaven, in a perfect world, and he deceived one-third of the angels, would you not conclude that his deceptions are very seductive and very cunning? Would you not then conclude, if he can deceive angels in a perfect world, that we must clearly understand how to overcome his wiles as they are trying to destroy us and deceive us? Now, how many of the angels were cast out of heaven? You go back to verse 4, speaking in verse 3, another angel appeared in heaven, behold, a fiery red dragon, having seven heads and 10 horns. And it says there, and 7 diadems on his head. His tail, that's the dragon's tail, drew a third of the stars of heaven of the angels, and threw them to the earth. And the dragon stood before the woman who was ready to give birth to devour her child as soon as it was born. So how many of the angels were not loyal to Christ, but were cast out of heaven. How many of those? One third. How many of the angels remained loyal then? Well, you're good mathematical students. I knew that. Two thirds of the angels, see, they were loyal to God. So here's the incredible good news. However many evil angels Satan had, how many ever thousands they are, we don't know. God has twice as many good angels. However many evil angels Satan has, God has these good, righteous, holy angels to surround and protect us. Now, Satan is a great deceiver. He deceives a third of the angels. And we're in a battle. This is a conflict between good and evil. This is a great controversy. Ephesians 6, verse 12. We're in a great controversy between good and evil. And we want to discover this morning, in this battle, how can we be victorious? How can we take advantage of everything that Christ has provided for us? Ephesians 6 and verse 12. We are in a battle. And as we enter the final days of human history, the devil's attacks will not become any less. They will become fiercer. He will use his deceptive, cunning power to mold our minds to conformity to this world, to lead us to temptation, to separate us from Christ. But we need not fear, because Jesus is more powerful than the evil one. We have heavenly angels that have come to our aid to enable us to triumph over the powers of darkness. Ephesians 6, verse 12. For we do not wrestle against flesh and blood, but against what? Principalities, against the powers, against the rulers of darkness of this age. Who are the rulers of darkness of this age? They're the evil angels. Against spiritual hosts of wickedness. Who are the spiritual hosts of wickedness? They're the evil angels. In the heavenly places, therefore, take on the whole armor of God, that you may be able to withstand an evil day, and having done all, to stand. So here we battle, we wrestle, not against flesh and blood. There is a battle. And the battle is for your mind. The greatest battle in Earth's history is not going to be some battle in the Middle East between opposing forces there. It's not some battle for Jerusalem. It is the battle for the human mind. And the devil is doing everything he can to capture your mind. He's doing everything he can to influence your thoughts. He's doing everything he can to dislodge your affections from Christ. Because the devil wants as many people lost as possible. But thank God, Jesus has provided salvation for all. Thank God, the Holy Spirit has provided power to overcome. Thank God, there are heavenly angels to guide and to assist, even in the most difficult times, even in the hardest places, even in the most unusual circumstances.
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0: It is a solid bedrock faith that cannot be moved in spite of everything around you that is appealing to your senses to surrender your faith. Paul tells us in Ephesians chapter 6, verse 14, Paul tells us just how to survive in the last days. You and I can be survivors and not statistics. You can I and I can survive the overwhelming deception that's coming upon this world. Heaven has provided every resource for us. Stand therefore, having girded your waist with truth, having put on the breastplate of righteousness, and having shod your feet with the preparation of the gospel of peace, taking above all the shield of faith. Stand therefore, girding your waist with truth.

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13: You know why many of us haven't arrived at our destiny? 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
14: Dr. Tony Evans says society's emphasis on independence can prevent us from leaning on the Lord.
13: The problem with the God of the Bible is you must humble yourself.
14: This is The Alternative Broadcast, featuring the timeless biblical teachings from the archives of Dr. Tony Evans. Whether our kids follow Christ or our culture depends a lot on who we're following. 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
13: When you came to Christ, you switched teams. It's a new team, the church. It's a new coach, Jesus Christ. It's a new playbook, the Bible, leading to a new philosophy. The challenge is that if you've gotten ingrained by the old coach, and your best friends are still part of the old team, and you're still reading out the old playbook, you're going to have a problem adjusting to a new system. God has put together a new system by which life is to be lived and by which decisions are to be made. We talked to you about Moses' discussion with the children of Israel as they were preparing to go into the promised land. And he said, now, I want you to love God, and I want you to do what he says the way he says it. And I want this to be your modus operandi. I want this to be your method of operating. And I want you to transfer this through your families. I want parents to teach children. Verse 7, he says, you shall teach them diligently to your sons. You'll talk about them when you sit in the house, When you walk by the way, and when you lie down, and when you rise up, you shall bind them around as a sign on your hand, and they shall be as frontlets on your forehead. You shall write them on the doorpost of your house and on your gate. In other words, don't have any member of your family who don't keep running into me. Create a bungee cord effect. So that if they try to run from me, they got to bounce back to me because they have been so saturated with me. He wants them to know. He says, now, Moses, you teach them, but you tell the families to transfer it. Remember, there are three movements here. There was deliverance out of Egypt. There was development in the wilderness. And then there was their destiny, Canaan, the promised land. We said that the promised land is not heaven. I mean, that is an ultimate. But the promised land he's talking about was God's provision and purpose for them on earth. And God has that for every believer who's here today. The reason he didn't take you to heaven the moment you got saved is because you have a destiny on earth prior to your eternity in heaven. You have a calling. You have a divine role to play in the unfolding of God's divine plan. So he's saying, I want you to orient the family, to orient to the children, the dissemination of the faith and of a divine worldview through understanding my ways and through loving me. In verse 10, he says, when you come into the land that he swore to the family, Abraham, Isaac, and Jacob, I'm going to give you great and splendid cities that you did not build, houses full of good things that you did not fill, huge systems that you did not dig, vineyards and olive trees which you did not plant. Then watch yourself that you do not forget the Lord your God who brought you out of the land of Egypt, out of the house of slavery. How do you know when you are getting into your destiny? How do you know when you're coming out of the wilderness and into this place of supernatural calling for your life? How do you know when you are arriving? He tells you. He says, because when you get to the place I'm taking you, you will be in cities that you did not build. You will have houses full of good things that you didn't put in it. You'll have plants and vineyards growing you did not dig. In other words, when you arrive to the place I'm calling you, I will have already set it up. Arrangements will have been made. I will have so orchestrated things that it will be ready for you when you arrive there. Now, the way he did this with Israel is he got the Canaanites, the Jebusites, the Hittites, and all them other ungodly people to build nice cities. He got the ungodly people to build nice houses. He got the ungodly people to plant nice vineyards. He got it set up by the unrighteous until the righteous were ready for it. Now, the bad news is it took the righteous 40 years to get ready for what the unrighteous had already set up. Because they weren't developing in the wilderness, they couldn't get to the destiny that was prepared for them. You see, a lot of us are stuck in the wilderness, and we wonder why God has not taken us to our destiny. And God is saying, because you won't pass any tests. Every time I give you a test, you fail. What do you do when you fail? Repeat the grade. So they're going in circles over and over again because they haven't passed the test. But in the meantime, God's got the unrighteous hooking it up, keeping it up until the righteous were ready to cross over. He says, and when you get there, verse 11, you're going to be satisfied, contentment. You know you're in God's place when you're at ease, when you're not panicky, when you're at rest. Paul says, I've learned the secret of contentment, being in the place God wants me to be. And he says all the time, that doesn't mean I'm rich. He says, I know how to be rich. I know how not to be rich, but I know how to be at rest. I know how to be content, at ease, because I'm in a place God wants me. But it is a place of blessing. And he says it's a place of plenty. Now, this brings up the question of prosperity, because he says you're going to have cities and good houses with good things. Prosperity. Okay, let's get this prosperity thing straight. God is not against prosperity. He's not against you doing better than you did last year. He's a gangster blessing you with a bed so comfortable you don't want to get out of it to come to church. He's a gangster blessing you so much that you don't heed the words of verse 12, watch yourself. That sounds expressive. He says, watch yourself. Pay attention to yourself, that you do not forget the Lord your God who brought you out of the land of Egypt. What is he saying? He is saying God's blessing can cause you to forget him. That sometimes the goodness of God can get in the way of God in our lives, turning a blessing into a curse. So you have to understand, not only can God bless you, but the devil can bless you. Isn't that what the devil told Jesus? All these kingdoms I will give you and their glory. So you have to understand, the devil can bless you with a new house. The devil can bless you with a new car. The devil can bless you with couture clothes. The devil can bless you with a better job. The devil can even bless you with a mate. See, some of you knew what I was talking about then. When you disconnect the goodness of God from the God who is good, when his provision, cities you didn't build, houses you didn't, when I set it up for you, I didn't set it up for you to leave me. Chapter 8, verse 11, he says, beware that you do not forget the Lord your God by not keeping his commandments and his ordinances and his statutes, which I am commanding you today. So here's what God means by forgetting him. He doesn't mean that you didn't pray this morning. That's not what he means. He means that his guidelines no longer govern your decisions. Verse 19, it shall come about if you forget the Lord your God and go after other gods and serve them and worship them, I testify to you today, you will surely perish. You ever see children who forget the role of their parents in helping them to get where they are? You know, they think they woke up with a degree. They came out the womb, you know, with a job. When if they would pause and think back, you wouldn't be here if somebody else wasn't changing your clothes. You wouldn't be here if somebody else wasn't fixing your food. You wouldn't be here if somebody else wasn't putting a roof over your head. You wouldn't be here if somebody else wasn't working to provide you clothes for your back. You wouldn't be here if somebody wasn't footing some level of the bill for your education. In other words, if there were not some folk somewhere, you wouldn't be here. You're only, it's like a turtle on a fence. If you ever see a turtle on the fence, somebody put it there. Because turtles can't climb fences. Somebody put it there. So you see a turtle on a fence talking about, look at me. Look at me, I'm living large. I'm way up here, fool. The only way a turtle gets on the fence is somebody else has to go down, pick it up, and put it up there. Because it's too clumsy, too big to get up there on its own. God says, don't you ever think when you come into your destiny that you arrived here without me. Don't you ever think that.
14: 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I'll repeat that contact information for you after part two of today's message and this.
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13: You only have one source. That's God. Everything else is a resource. That is a mechanism God uses to deliver. God has multiple delivery systems, but he's the source. First thing he says is, don't forget me when you come to your destiny. And you can only realize your destiny if you're transferring the faith and if you're operating by my governance. Second thing he says is, fear me. Verse 13, you shall fear only the Lord your God, and you shall worship him and swear by his name. You shall not follow other gods, any of the gods of the people who surround you. For the Lord your God in the midst of you is a jealous God. Otherwise, the anger of the Lord your God will be kindled against you, and he will wipe you off the face of the earth. The problem with the God of the Bible is you must humble yourself. That's the problem with the God of the Bible. The reason we like other gods is we can be in control. The Bible calls that pride. We can call the shots. And God hates a haughty look. A prideful person, that is a person who is unwilling to submit to the divine mandate. God says, I want you to know something about me. His final verse, verse 15. I'm a jealous God. What does that mean? He wants an exclusivity clause on your life. I will not share the honor that is due to me alone with another God, be it a person, place, or thing. In fact, I won't even share it with you. I won't even let you be your own God. I'm not going to let you do Nebuchadnezzar on me. You remember Nebuchadnezzar? Look at this great Babylon that I have built. In other words, I'm God. Look at what I did. I am so bad. God said, you are so dumb. For the next 7 years, the Bible says God made him insane. See, trying to make yourself God will make you crazy. The Bible says he went insane. 7 years, God let him come back to his senses. First thing he said when he came back to his senses is, let it be known, no God, but that God. I ain't God. Don't call me God. Don't look at me like that. Remember Daniel chapter 1, he would not eat the meat offered to idols. So he made a decision not to go with the culture. I know the culture's eating this meat, but that's been offered to an idol. I'm not going to eat that meat. I'm not going with the culture on this one. The next verse says, now God. After he dealt with the idol issue, it says, now God kicked in. And God rearranged things in the government so that he miraculously worked on Daniel's behalf, delivered Daniel, gave him a high-paying job in the government, and made him a man of distinction when he decided not to go culture. You know why many of us haven't arrived at our destiny? We're too committed to the culture. We're too committed to the culture. We want what the culture wants the way it wants it. I'm not talking about the good things. I'm talking about the things that bring in idols. We want the culture's God so bad, we'll give up our God to have it. And you can give up your God to have the culture's God. The problem is, the culture's God not going to come through for you. So if you buy the culture's materialism, you can get a house. You're just going to be miserable living there with the folk there with you. You can get a good paying job that's eating your heart out. He says, you are not to follow the other gods in the culture that are surrounding you. And he's talking about the place of destiny. This was the promised land. He says, because I am a jealous God. I'm the only one for you. No other gods. A soldier one day went to the doctor. He was disturbed because he was a chain smoker and he couldn't get rid of it. He tried to get rid of smoking so bad. He couldn't do it. He said, Doc, these cigarettes are killing me. You know, I'm smoking 2 packs a day and I'm hooked. Doc, do something. I need something to deliver me. Doctor looked at him and said, okay, on my lapel, you see some insignias on my lapel. What are they? He said, well, they're 2 bars. He says, what do the 2 bars represent? I mean, you're a captain, because this is a military doctor. You're a captain. He said, I'm a captain? He said, yeah, you're a captain. What are you? He said, well, I'm a private. Then who's in charge here? Well, you are, because you're the captain. Well, then as your captain, I command you to stop smoking permanently, beginning right now, and you must obey my orders. This man who'd been smoking 2 packs of cigarettes a day for a long time stopped smoking on a dime because now he was talking to his captain. Okay, you're not with me. He went to a doctor. He wanted the doctor to pop him some pills, give him some medication. But the doctor that he went to was also a cap. The doctor, rather than going into his medical chest, reached out based on his authority. He says, you're my subordinate. I am your superior. I command you as your commanding officer, not as a physician, but as your commanding officer. I am a physician, but I'm also your commanding officer. And I command you right now to stop smoking because I said it. The man stopped smoking and never smoked again because his commanding officer said so. In other words, he switched who he was talking to. He started talking to a doctor. He wound up talking to a commanding officer. And when he recognized who he was talking to and allowed the captain to be the captain over him, he was able to overcome something that he hadn't been able to overcome for however long he struggled with it, because he changed who he was talking to. I know people like you do who will tell you they can't go 2 hours without smoking. But put them on a plane to England and they'll go 8 hours without smoking. How can a person who can't go 2 hours without smoking get on a plane for 8 hours and not smoke? Because the commander of the plane said, this is a non-smoking flight. You can't smoke on this plane. So if you're going to get from here to there, you're going to have to give up what you say you can't give up. And you're going to give it up not because you don't want it. You're going to give it up because the commander of this ship has said, you're not going anywhere unless you do what I say. See, our problem is not an inability to change. Our problem is we don't know who we're talking to. Because if we really knew who we were talking to, that is the commander in chief, the jealous God, then we would find that power to do things we didn't think we had power for. Ability to do things, but because we just want Jesus nice and sweet, Rose of Sharon, you know, we want that nice stuff. We don't want King of Kings and Lord of Lords, and we don't want Master of Ships and Captain of Faith. We don't want that one. We just want a nice lullaby, Jesus. But if you look at the stripes, or better yet, if you look at the holes in his hands, and the scar on his side, and the holes in his feet, and his death on the cross, and his resurrection from the dead, you'll see that God has highly exalted him and made his name above every name, that at the name of Jesus, every knee should bow and every tongue should confess that Jesus is Lord to the glory of the Father. And you'll have to say, yes, sir. So that is what God is calling us to in our relationship to Him.
14: 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Some of the issues you struggle with today had their beginnings long before you were born. But tomorrow, Dr. Evans shows why we're not doomed to pass generational problems on to our kids. Those cycles can be broken once and for all. Be sure to join us for that. Right now, though, let's listen as Tony shares these final words for today.
13: If you've been listening to the broadcast and you have yet to accept Jesus Christ as your personal Savior, we can resolve that right now. I'm going to say a little prayer. I want you to pray it after me, but you've got to mean it for yourself. Lord Jesus, I'm a sinner, and I know I need a Savior because I can't save myself. So right now, I trust you alone because you died for me and arose for me to be my sin bearer. You are now my substitute, and I'm believing you to forgive my sin and to give me eternal life. Thank you for the free gift of salvation that you have given to me. Help me to live a life to please you. In Jesus' name, amen. Welcome to the family, and we'll keep ministering to you for your spiritual growth through our broadcast. God bless you.

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4: 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Scott Jennings brings clarity to the toughest debates. Josh Hammer's blistering commentary puts politics and culture on trial. And Alex Marlowe's insight connects us to what matters most.

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1: Welcome to Seculo. Will Haynes in studio today. We are talking about this breaking news item. This is a release that comes from Senator Grassley and Senator Johnson as they are conducting oversight into Jack Smith's Arctic Frost investigation. That was the entire special counsel investigation into President Trump. And now as we've found out details along the way that were shocking. We first learned that they were getting subpoenas and warrants for the toll records, the phone records of U.S. senators. They went to their phone companies and they issued warrants. We also know that then they were trying to seek the records of more than 400 conservatives and conservative-related organizations. And if that wasn't enough, this new release is that they secretly obtained the text messages, not just the if they sent and received, like the toll records, but the actual content of text messages from 44 members of Congress amid this entire probe. And this is a letter that was sent from the Office of the Assistant Attorney General, Patrick Davis, to Chairman Grassley that talks about this. And it says that, and this is the bottom line, folks, although a filter team, I'm sorry, I'm going to go right back to this page because it says subsequent email documents, the files that are saved directly to the special counsel's team shared drive. Thus, the special counsel's investigative team apparently bypassed the filter team and directly accessed these text messages. The FBI then identified the people whose phone numbers sent or received the text messages, and it is 44 members of Congress, including 20 U.S. senators, and then 24 members of the House of Representatives, including some Democrats like Cory Booker, Congressman Adam Smith from Washington, and the now current mayor of Los Angeles, then Congresswoman Karen Bass. Where's the outrage from them? We're going to break it all down for you, what this means, the shocking kind of details that go along with this, and I'll be joined by Chief Counsel of the ACLJ, Jay Sekulow, in the next segment, as he will break this down for you as well. It's shocking because they went around their entire process. The filter team was in place from the Department of Justice to try and mitigate these issues, to try and make sure they weren't accessing text messages from sitting members of Congress that they weren't supposed to. And this is where it's the craziest part of it all to me. On June 2nd of 2023, Senior Assistant Special Counsel Thomas Windham, he asked the National Archives and Records Administration, General Counsel, all text messages from October 2020 through January 20th, 2021, for phones associated with a long list of White House individuals. I mean, that includes people like the current CIA director, by the way, and we'll talk about that as well. But these individuals, any of their records, and the National Archives turned them over August 21st, 2023. And within 26 minutes from that email coming from National Archives to the special counsel's team, the senior assistant special counsel had downloaded all the files and disseminated them and started getting people to review them before this filter team even had a chance to open the email. Folks, we're going to talk about this, the seriousness of this, and some of the work of the ACLJ that is ongoing on this very issue when we come back. Call me if you want to talk about Jack Smith and the egregious abuse of power that we are seeing from this former special counsel. 1-800-684-3110 to talk to me on air as well. 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
4: After avoiding debates for months, John James just made it clear why. 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
5: "I know when you were born, black people could still be bought and sold in this country, but no one owns me."
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9: Welcome back to Seculo. I'm joined on the phone right now by Chief Counsel of the ACLJ, Jay Sekulow. And this came out yesterday evening as Senator Grassley, the chairman of the Senate Judiciary Committee, as well as Chairman Ron Johnson of the Senate Investigations Committee, released this information. And I think it was Senator Johnson that said it shouldn't be shocking at this point, but it should be outraging to those that see this news, because it appears that there are no depths to the constitutional violations and the ways that this special counsel decided to run roughshod over the Constitution. And I wanted to get your take when you saw this, Jay, about what the special counsel was doing, obtaining the text messages from sitting members of Congress.
10: Well, I think what Senator Johnson said is exactly correct. No one's shocked, although it is shocking that he did this, but it's not shocking because we saw the abuses taking place by the Department of Justice, with Jack Smith in particular. The outrage is palpable, and that is when you sit back and see a list of, 30-something U.S. senators and House of Representative members that have now had their text messages reviewed by a special counsel from the Department of Justice. So you have the executive branch spying, basically, on the legislative branch. You're talking about constitutional violations of which we have not seen in our lifetime. This is the quintessential example of not just government overreach, but government run amok with no moorings, with no guideposts, and with no any kind of influence that would stop it. They were on a runway that was never ending to violate the Constitution here, and they did. Now, the question is going to be, how do you hold them accountable? And we're looking at that as well. But this is beyond the pale. It is beyond the scope of legitimate prosecutorial inquiry. This was the executive branch, as I said, spying on members of the United States House and Senate and people that they were talking to. And I think you may have had news media people. I mean, you're talking, I could think of First Amendment violations, 14th Amendment violations. I mean, you could write when we used to have phone books, this could be a phone book full of violations. We'll see what the Department of Justice does, but I will tell you this, the ACLJ, we're looking at it and we will take action.
9: Well, I think what is one of the more shocking parts of this, and we knew how aggressively he was operating as a special counsel, and was kind of ignoring the rules of the game as he went along. But when you read this, the Department of Justice had a filter team in place to try and filter out, that's exactly what they do, when they receive records that the special counsel can legitimately ask for, supposed to filter out things that may be attorney-client privilege, that may be speech and debate clause violations if he were to get his hands on for members of Congress. Anything that could have raised even a hint of a constitutional violation. But it appears they when you read the timeline, it was within 30 minutes that they were aggressively trying to go around that process. And I think that's what's the biggest thing for me.
10: Yeah, the taint team, by the way, because I dealt with that in representing President Trump. I mean, I dealt with these taint teams. It's kind of ridiculous anyways, but your point is well taken. And that is, they distribute this material in a nanosecond. And they did that because, I'm assuming, I don't have evidence of this, but the timeline certainly indicates that they did this so they didn't have to go to the taint team. Now, what the taint team would or would not have done with this, I don't know. But the idea that the executive branch of government, the Department of Justice, was looking at the access records of and text messages of sitting members of Congress is unbelievable. Taint team or not. So, I mean, you know, in one sense, the least of their problem is they didn't go through a taint team. That's an internal violation of their own policies. Not shocking there either. But if, you know, I'd like to know who knew this, too, by the way. But did Merrick Garland know this? Did President Biden know this? Did others within the Department of Justice know this? I'd like to know those answers. So I'd like to send out a Freedom of Information demand that says, who received this? Who got it? Who distributed? Who was on that list? Was there information going from the Department of Justice to the White House about these very messages? And then, of course, you have the fact that KG Jack Smith went up before Congress and the minimum obfuscated. He basically either dodged the question but left a clear impression that he did not see these documents. I mean, we could play that, Will. I think that's not a bad idea.
9: Yeah, I think this is the perfect time to play this because this is from just December of 2025. This isn't, you know, with some of those depositions that we talked about with James Comey, that where he was either dodgy or it appeared he lied to Congress, were from years back. This is months old at this point. And when you hear this is bite one, it's a congressional attorney doing a deposition of Jack Smith. And this goes to that question of toll records and text messages. Let's go ahead and play bite one.
11: The toll records that you requested from the senators, did they include the content of the phone calls?
12: No.
11: The records that you requested, the toll records from the members of Congress, include the content of text messages?
12: No.
9: So right there, did the toll records from the members of Congress include the content of text messages?
10: Yeah.
9: What
10: so
9: he's going to
10: say. His technicality is, you know, these weren't toll messages. I mean, that they're going to go to technicalities. But let me say what he did. He left the clear impression to the American people and to members of Congress that it was just what we used to call these pings. I knew that I texted you, you texted me. I don't know what was said. That is not the case. They had the substantive text messages of these members of Congress and the people that they were texting. So Jack Smith, at a minimum, you know, evaded the question, and I think really committed a form of perjury because he may have a technical defense because the way he said toll records versus, you know, text messages and how he got the text messages through the process. But the fact is, what we cannot lose sight of is a member of Congress had his text messages reviewed by the Department of Justice, the executive branch again, overseeing, quote unquote, invading the confines of the legislative branch. In the United States, you know what we call that? Unconstitutional and unacceptable.
9: One question that this leads to for me, and this is something you've been critical of the special counsel process for years. If people have been following this broadcast or the ACLJ, they know your thoughts on the special counsel process. You've had to deal with special counsels maybe more than anyone in the United States today when it comes to the Mueller probe and all of those issues. There was a lot of questions about even the way that Jack Smith was appointed, if that was even constitutional. I know that it was raised raised by Justice Thomas in a concurrence, whether this was even a process that follows the Constitution. Do you think that this could be, especially now that we see Cory Booker, Karen Bass, Adam Smith, Democrats having their rights violated by this special counsel, could there be a push within Congress to maybe change some of this?
10: There should be. Listen, I have been, Will, as you said, I have been critical of special counsels going back to the Bill Clinton era. I didn't like independent counsels before, but at least they were accountable to the executive branch, to the way the Constitution set up. These special counsels are accountable to nobody. They're not really technically accountable. In a technical sense, they're accountable to the Department of Justice, but they operate totally independently. That process is ridiculous. It violates the Constitution. It creates a star chamber, and we shouldn't have that in the United States of America. It's not worth the risk to our constitutional republic.
9: Thank you so much for joining me on this important topic. And folks, we're going to be talking more about this in the next segment. If you want to call in, 1-800-684-3110. But I'm also going to talk about what our attorneys are doing right now. You heard our chief counsel, Jay Sekulo, allude to that earlier in this segment. We've already been investigating this through FOIA requests, through lawsuits that we have filed, including a lawsuit this week that was filed. I'll tell you about in the next segment. Our attorneys right now, because this is new information, are going over what we already have to see which parts of it there may be overlap so that we know the best way forward to figure out who received these informations. Who was privy to this information? Was it the Attorney General? Was it the President of the United States? We are looking at what we've already got in place and to see where we need to go next. We are that nimble here. We are able to turn on a dime when we have news like this come out that was gotten from the chairman of the Senate Judiciary Committee. This is a big deal, folks. And as we heard, this could be the impetus for change when you start to see even members of Congress that are Democrats, that are in the opposing party here, so to speak, it shouldn't be partisan. What's happening here is an attack on our constitutional framework, on our Congress, on co-equal branches of government. And if you think that a special counsel, oh, it would never happen to an ordinary American, they're doing it to sitting U.S. senators and congressmen. We'll be right back with more on Sekulo, but you can support our work by going to aclj.org/liberty and donating today.
13: We've witnessed monumental legal victories from defending the 14th Amendment and protecting our sacred American right to vote, the overturning of Roe versus Wade, and standing up for the religious liberty of our kids and seniors. But even with the many historic wins we've achieved, the battle is far from over. 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
9: Does it surprise you? Is it outrage you? Call me at 1-800-684-3110. And I think when even if you heard me and Logan talking yesterday, and we were talking about the way that these ad hominem attacks go forward, we have this issue with the Supreme Court and we kind of, it derailed our conversation because people going after sitting members of the court and saying the, you know, people clearly have other things in mind rather than their duty to the court. And we went after this ad hominem attack situation that we see so frequently. And I think also you can be cautioned that if everything is an ad hominem attack and everything is outrageous, then can you truly be outraged by something? I think this is something you should be outraged by. This is where a special counsel that was outside of the traditional framework of the Department of Justice, because of how this is set up, that is very light accountability to the Department of Justice, was able to go and dig deep and do whatever he wanted. And his team could do whatever they wanted. And didn't really even pay attention to the rules and the guidelines that are there. And tried to find clever ways around them. And I'm going to play this bite. This is from the special counsel, Jack Smith, in a deposition before Congress in December. And what is the context of this deposition? They were deposing him because they were finding out all these things that happened regarding this operation, the special counsel's investigation. Things like getting the phone records of sitting U.S. senators. They were outraged. But they tried to play it down. They said, no, it's not that big of a deal. We were just getting the toll data. You know, if a congressman called or a senator called someone at the White House, that's all we could see. We weren't spying on them. We were just getting information, right? That's what we were told. So he had the opportunity also to come clean then and say, hey, by the way, we also scooped up all these text messages. They didn't. Then down the line, more reporting that they not only went after members of Congress, but everyday Americans and people that were in conservative organizations. Turning Point USA was a part of that. This special counsel was targeting conservative organizations, trying to get their records. Oh, but don't be outraged. It was legitimate. It's fine. It was nothing. No invasion of privacy, whatever. Then we get to the revelation today. That not only did they seek the toll records, but they scooped up 44 members of Congress, their content of their text messages. So we find this out today, but back in December, based off the toll records investigation, he was deposed by Senate investigators. And it's an 8.5 hour deposition. It wasn't a 30-minute interview. 8.5 hours. And multiple times, the content of text messages is brought up. We played a bite for you in the previous segment. I want to get bite 10 queued up for everyone. This is more from the investigative team asking Jack Smith, the former special counsel, about contents of text messages. And I want you to listen very carefully. What question is asked and how he answers it. Let's go ahead and roll this from the deposition in December.
18: The telephone calls were for, the content relies mostly to text messages. Did you seek a search warrant for the content of any text messages from members?
19: From members? No, I don't recall.
18: But it was just toll records.
19: Correct.
18: Okay. But by not telling the members, you know, by going through this NDO process, I mean, they didn't have an opportunity to litigate the speech or debate concerns.
19: That's correct.
18: That's unfair, in our view.
19: I understand your position, and as I said before, we respect the speech or debate clause. I'm aware of no case in the Supreme Court or the D.C. Circuit that says that getting non-content full records from a third party violates the speech or debate clause, particularly where, and I think an important point here is these records were not sought to use against members of Congress who are targets.
9: Okay. So there's a lot to break down there, and I wanted to play this longer bite because the first part is about content, right? And he says, the attorney who's asking the questions, the investigator says, did you seek a search warrant for the content of any text messages from members? And Jack Smith goes, from members? He's clarifying. Did I seek a search warrant from members, for content from members? And the attorney affirms that, says, yes, that's what I'm asking. He goes, no, I don't recall getting a search warrant for the content of their text messages. And so the attorney then once again clarifies, it was just toll records, to which Jack Smith replies, correct. That first part, let's break it down. Because on the face of it, we know that they reviewed content of text messages. Here's where he's being tricky. How he got this was by going to the National Archives and asking for the content of text messages, not from members of Congress, but from President Trump, Mark Meadows, Dan Scavino, Ivanka Trump, Stephen Miller, Peter Navarro, John Ratcliffe, Kash Patel, Rudy Giuliani, Kellyanne Conway, and Mike Pence. And then they didn't go to the filter team. So any person that list of White House officials, including the president and vice president, any person they were texting with, they got all that information from October to January 20th of 2021. So he's relying on the technicality. It's the lie of omission where he says, no, I didn't seek a search warrant for the content of members' text messages, but I definitely got it. He doesn't say that part. And then where it even goes on to show, because this was 8.5 hours and he had multiple opportunities to talk about what he did get, where he's still hiding it from the investigators, is when you hear that later part where they're saying, hey, it gets into this non-disclosure order that they sought. So members of Congress didn't know their toll records were being sought. And the judge, we have talked about that, didn't know it was members of Congress when they were requesting this. They were hiding the ball again from the judge that signed off on non-disclosure orders, so the targets of the investigation didn't get notified that they were having their information sought. And he says, because the attorney's saying that we think this is unfair, you didn't let members of Congress know that you were seeking their toll records. And he says, I understand your position. As I said before, we respect the speech and debate clause. It doesn't appear that way. He says, I'm aware of no case in the Supreme Court or D.C. Circuit that says getting non-content full records from a third party violates the speech and debate clause. Because the other is not revealed, there is no direct questions asked of the special counsel about, hey, but what about you reviewing all this content and the way you did it without a filter team? So his defense, if they try to say you perjured yourself, you lied before Congress, he's going to be like, they didn't ask me about this. They were asking about this. They were asking about me getting a warrant for their records. He's very crafty and very tricky. But you know what's about to happen? Senator Grassley, chairman of the Judiciary Committee in the Senate, said he's coming back. We're having more hearings on this. But right there, you can see how tricky he's being with the investigators. Not forthcoming. And he's trying to make it seem like they never saw the content. But they did. We're going to talk about more of this when we get back on Seculo. Support the work of the ACLJ at aclj.org. Your donations are doubled.
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0: Love the Lord. Be a good daughter. Raise your kids. Be a good wife. 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Keep my body healthy. Those are the big rocks. And then the smaller rocks are all of those other bonuses that I can fit in if I have the margin and the bandwidth. And so my clarion call, I hope, to moms is that all these things we're putting on ourselves, especially the young moms. When you are a young mom, sometimes it is all you can do to just raise babies. And it feels like such a long period of time, but it is not. You know, we have the rest of our lives to do those big dreams and do the traveling and whatever. It's just such a short period of time that we have little ones in the home.
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4: Most Americans think of Abraham Lincoln and they think of the Civil War or the Emancipation. But in 1862, he signed another hugely significant piece of legislation, the Homestead Act. It offered eligible Americans up to 160 acres of land, not as a prize for the powerful, but as an opportunity for ordinary families willing to live on it, work it, and build something lasting. Why did it matter? Because Lincoln understood that freedom was not merely the absence of tyranny. Rather, freedom required responsibility, labor, stewardship, and moral courage. A free people must be given room to build, but they also must be willing to cultivate what they have been given. That still matters today. Liberty without responsibility decays. Opportunity without character collapses. Lincoln's lesson is clear. A nation stays free when its people remain willing to work, build, and steward freedom under God.
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7: God loves every single solitary one of us the very same. The very same. He wants you and me to love ourselves, to have a godly, holy, high respect for ourselves. Why? Because we're the creations of God. You want to reflect on His creation? He loves us and He wants us to see ourselves as the recipients of a loving Father. It has nothing to do with what we deserve it or not. It has to do that God created you and me for the purpose of loving Him and being loved by Him.
8: The Bible says that God is love, and we're glad to know that's true. But we might have trouble consistently living like we believe it's true. Today's edition of In Touch, the teaching ministry of Dr. Charles Stanley, addresses the gap between what we acknowledge in our minds and what we believe in our soul. Allow yourself to embrace God's truth and be liberated to love.
7: God created you and me to be lovers. That's the way He created us, because He created us for the purpose of loving Him and being able to receive His love. You see, God could express His love to angels, but God wanted to express His love that is the essence of His love and the totality of His love. And think about this. Oftentimes people say, well, why in the world, if God really loves us, why would He allow that to have been a fall? Why didn't He just keep Adam and Eve in the garden doing the wonderful things they were doing, loving each other and keeping the garden and no sin, none of that? Why didn't He do that? Well, suppose, for example, there had been no fall. If there had never been a fall in the garden and no sin into the world, the most amazing, wonderful, awesome, inspiring, incomparable, indescribable aspect of the love of God you and I would never have known. And what is that? That this holy, righteous, pure, perfect God would be able to love sinners like you and me, and so work in our life to make it possible for us to receive that love and be transformed by it. And in the process of doing so, that we would be given the capacity to love Him back and at the same time recognize our own personal value, and then also to be able to reach around others and to love them. It is in understanding who God is and understanding His love that all of our life is affected by that. So what does He want? He wants to be the center of our life. He wants to be the heart and core of our life. And that above everything else in life that we like, admire, enjoy, or love, He wants to be first, number one, and never number two. He wants us to love Him because He has loved us, and it is His desire to express His awesome love to us and to the whole world. And so, since we are created to be lovers, if we miss learning to love God and being loved by Him and experiencing that, no matter what we accomplish and what we do in life, we've missed the whole purpose for living. And so God created you and me to be lovers. Lovers, first of all, of Almighty God Himself. Secondly, He created us to love ourselves. You say, no, wait a minute. Why don't you say love others first? Why do you put yourself before others? Because look at this. Watch this. He says we're to love God and love our neighbor how? Love our neighbor as what? As ourselves. So the way I love myself is going to determine how I love my neighbor. And if I can't love myself, I'm not going to love my neighbor. If I can't love myself, I don't have the capacity to love my neighbor. It's very important to God that you and I love ourselves. Now, I'm not talking about arrogance and pride. I'm talking about a godly, healthy, spiritual, genuine value and worth that we pay to ourselves. But my friend, this is the reason I know that you and I are really and truly greatly loved. Because when God the Father sent His only begotten Son to the cross, and He died on that cross for you and for me, listen, we say He dealt with our sin problem. He loves you and me so much that He paid the greatest price. And agape love is sacrificial love. It isn't phileo love from God. It is a sacrificial love. What's the best I have? That's what He gave. He looked upon humanity, and here's what He said. What is your need? You need to be redeemed. He looked at humanity, and He says, what can I do for you? Save you. Redeem you. Work in your life in such a fashion as to transform you into My own likeness. What do you need? You need My love. And so what is the message of grace? It is the message of a loving Father reaching out, reaching down, reaching into the hearts of sinful, wicked, vile people, and God saying to them, no matter what you've done, My goodness and My kindness and My graciousness to you, in spite of, listen, without regard to your worth or your sense of what you deserve, but because I love you, I take you, I receive you, I forgive you, keep no score, and I will pour out My love upon you. Now think about this. If that's the way God sees you, how ought you to see yourself? See yourself, as He says, persons of notable excellence. Is that prideful and arrogant? No. Here's what it is. It's saying, if God thinks I'm lovable, I must be lovable. If God thinks I'm worthy of something, then I must be worth. If God says there's great value in me, then it must be great value. He says, you're not your own. You've been purchased with a price. So you and I belong to God. And for us to look at ourselves and be critical of ourselves and look down upon ourselves and place no value and no worth upon ourselves is to devalue God's perfect evaluation of us, which is, He says, you are so valuable, I love you so much, I'm going to send My only begotten Son, and He's going to die in your behalf so you can become what I want you to be. That is, you can receive My love, be loved by Me, love Me in return, and be conformed to My likeness. Now think about this. If you don't feel that God loves you, more than likely it's because you don't feel that you're worth loving. If God doesn't think you're worth loving, here's what's going to happen. You're going to transfer that to other people. They don't think you're worth loving either. And it's amazing what happens in relationships with people who don't think they're worth loving, who don't feel loving. Now, there are lots of reasons they don't feel it. We'll get into that later, but they don't feel worthy of being loved. And this is why, for example, they'll meet people that they think are so much more important than they are. Listen, God loves every single solitary one of us the very same. The very same. He wants you and me to love ourselves, to have a godly, holy, high respect for ourselves. Why? Because we're the creations of God. You want to reflect on His creation? We're the sons and daughters. Listen to what He said. He says, you're my sons. You're my daughters. You're my servants. You're my ambassadors. Don't knock the servants of God, the ambassadors of God, the family of God. He loves us and He wants us to see ourselves as the recipients of a loving Father. It has nothing to do with what we deserve it or not. It has to do that God created you and me for the purpose of loving Him and being loved by Him. And in the process, He knew that it was very important that you and I learn how to love ourselves. Then He said, if you'll notice, He said, love our neighbor as ourselves. Now, this is really important. For example, if I should ask you, which one of these three is the easiest, loving God, loving ourselves, or loving our neighbor? Which would you say is the most difficult? Loving our neighbor. Wonder why that is. Well, I want you to remember something. Jesus must have thought the same thing. Now, watch this. I want you to turn, if you will, to John chapter 13, and then we go on to 15. Look in John chapter 13, verse 35. Now, this is the night before Jesus is going to be crucified. And so He's telling His disciples the most important things now, these last moments. And I want you to listen to what He said in this 34th and 35th verses of chapter 13 of John. He just got through washing their feet and so forth. Now, look. A new commandment I give to you, that you love one another, even as I have loved you, that you also love one another. By this all men will know that you are my disciples, if you have love one toward another. Look, if you will, in the 15th chapter and the 12th verse. He says, this is my commandment, that you love one another. 17, verse 17, this I command you, that you love one another. Now listen, why would He say five times that night in just a brief period of time, listen, love one another, love one another, love one another, love one another, love one another. Why? Because He knew it was going to be difficult. He knew they were going to run into situations and circumstances as they carried out the gospel. They were going to run into people it was very difficult to love. He says, this is my commandment, that you love one another. Now, for example, Paul said in Galatians chapter 5, he says, love one another by serving them. Paul said in Ephesians chapter 5, he says, walk in love. What was he saying? He says that our very lifestyle, we are to be characterized as people who love. And above everything else, he says, this is the way they're going to know that you're my followers. Not that you can preach and teach and sing. Not that you can do all these other things, that you have love one toward another. That you're able to ask someone else, what's best for the other person? What's right for the other person? What can I do to help you to become what God wants you to be? How can I edify you? How can I be a part of what God is doing in your life? How can I give myself away to you, to serve you? He says, that's the way the world is going to know whether we are true lovers or not. Now, why all this activity about loving each other? In other words, he could have said, a lot of things, he said, but we're to love each other. Well, think about this. When are you and I acting the most like God? When we're loving somebody. We're acting the most like God when we're loving other people. Secondly, that's the way God grows us into Christ's likeness. As you and I love the Father and receive His love, and have the right view of ourselves and reach out to other people in service to them, what happens? We are being shaped and conformed to the likeness of Christ. And that's what He said He predestined for all of us. He created us to be lovers. And the love process, learning to love Him and receive His love, learning to accept ourselves in a healthy fashion, and learning to reach out and pour out ourselves into other people's lives and give ourselves away to them, He says that's the way you best demonstrate what I am and who I am. And that's the way you grow up into my likeness. It's the best way for the body of Christ to function. You show me a church where people are loving each other, and I'll show you a church where the Spirit of God is moving in the hearts and lives of people. Show me a church where there's a middle aisle and the folks on this side don't speak to the folks on that side, or people at each other and they don't like each other and critical of each other, and I'll show you how the Spirit of God is stifled and stymied, and the Spirit of God is grieved in any kind of fellowship, or whatever it may be, where there is no genuine love each for the other. You and I can never excuse ourselves for not loving someone. We may not like their ways. We may not like a lot of things about them. And there are people that you and I will run into, it'll be difficult for us to love. But he says, this is my commandment, that you love one another. And he wasn't just talking about Peter, James, and John loving each other and the other fellows loving each other. He's talking about all of us. He says, this is the way the world will know. Listen, what is the most powerful way for you and me to attract the unbeliever to Christ? To love them, to give ourselves to that person, to ask, what is the best for that person? What does that person need me to be? How can I express the love of God to them? That is, how can I give myself away in service to that person? That's genuine love. But he said to them, he says, you are to love one another. It is the greatest way of attracting attention to God. And you see, it is by loving each other that God uses all of us to meet each other's needs. Emotional needs, material needs, physical needs. Learning to love Him and to receive it. Loving ourselves. You see, the reason we don't love each other much is because we are so entangled with getting ourselves and our own sense of self-worth and value straightened out, we don't have any time to give. You see, we don't have anything to give away. If you don't love yourself, you don't have anything to give. Here's what it's like. It's like, here is your heart. And when you receive the Lord Jesus Christ, God came into your life, and the love of God's in there. Now, if my whole life is wrapped up in getting me straightened out and checking out my sense of self-worth and my value, and I don't like myself, I don't have anything to give away because it's all locked up. But when the Spirit of God sets me free, when I am liberated by the Spirit of God and He begins to work in my heart, what happens? Then I am no longer the important one, but now what happens is my life is open to others and the love of God comes gushing out all over everybody around me. And you see, that is the goal of God. He says you are to love one another. That's the way the church functions best. He says, now this love is to be all inclusive. You remember what Jesus said in the Sermon on the Mount? And people say, well, I just believe the Sermon on the Mount. Well, how many of your enemies do you love? I don't love any of my enemies. Well, you don't believe the Sermon on the Mount. He says, we are to love our enemies. If we only are to love our friends, he says, then you're no more than a Pharisee. We're to love our enemies. And he says, we're to love our neighbors. He says, well, who is a neighbor? And you remember, following this passage in Luke 10, he gave us the parable of the Good Samaritan. Here's a man lying in the ditch, being robbed. A Samaritan comes along. He sees him. He doesn't ask what's his nationality. He sees him hurting. He reaches down. You know the story. He takes care of him. Genuine love doesn't say, does this person fit my mold? The question is that genuine love says, what's best for that person? What's right for them? We must give our attention. That is, love gives its attention. Now, whenever I've ever come to God in prayer, he's never said, Charles, wait just a minute. Somebody else is calling. No, he doesn't do that. You know what you and I have? We come to Him undivided attention. You know why we have undivided attention? Because we have undivided, unconditional love of God. And He says, we are to learn how to love. Listen, none of us came into this world knowing how. We have to learn to love. We learn to receive His love and to love Him. We learn to love ourselves, and then we learn to love other people. You ask yourself the question, is it true that you're selfish, that the primary things you're thinking about is me, myself, and I? Or is your life really being poured out in other people's lives? Now watch this. I don't mean doing something for somebody else to get their approval or to get something from them. I'm talking about true, genuine love doesn't ask for anything in return. It just gives. And that's what we know little about in this nation. He says, that's the way we're to love. Our love is to be all inclusive. Now, it's interesting that in John's first epistle, four times in chapter 3, he says we're to love one another. Five times in chapter 4, he says we're to love one another. John knew that it was very difficult for some people to love other people. And I want to say again, if you want to be able to genuinely give yourself emotionally, mentally, physically, in every way that is legitimate in that relationship. If you want to be able to give yourself in true, genuine love, first of all, you're not looking for anything in return, not doing it to impress anybody, not trying to get their approval or their favor. When you're genuinely loving someone, here's what's happening. Here is the dynamic of the whole love affair. That when you and I were created, we were created to be lovers. Then we received the Lord Jesus Christ as our Savior. The love of God came into our life. He says He's abiding in us and His love is abiding in us. The Spirit of God came in when you and I were saved. What is the work of the Holy Spirit? To release this awesome love of God through us. And so what happens? You and I are not to be closed, but until we learn to love, that's what's going to happen. But when we learn to love God and love ourselves, we're going to be open. And here's what He desires. He desires that His love just flow through you and me to others. Always flowing. If it's genuine love, it's not trying to impress, not looking for reward, not trying to get anything. Genuine love doesn't come from the flesh. Genuine love is the love. Listen to this. It is the love of God placed within us. And it is the love of God that's flowing through us. I mean, if it's the love of God flowing through us, it isn't because I want something, I deserve something, I'm looking for a reward, I want to impress. None of that. What is it? It's just the love of God flowing through us. So what does He say? He says the fruit of the Holy Spirit released within us is first of all what? Love. My friend, it doesn't make any difference who they are. If the love of God is released in your heart, the love of God knows no prejudice. No prejudice whatsoever does the love of God know. And I would just say to you, until you receive the Lord Jesus Christ as your Savior, you'll never know Him. And if you don't know Him, you'll never love Him. And if you don't love Him, His love will never be in your life. And here's what you'll do. You'll go through life having missed the whole point of living. And secondly, you'll never be able to love somebody the way they need to be loved. And you'll never be able to receive the other person's love like you want to so desperately receive it. You will feel undeserving. And so what will you do? You'll reject that person's love. And no matter how desperately they want to love you and try to love you, you will turn it off. You'll shut it out. And you'll turn them away because something inside of you can't allow yourself to be loved. You don't deserve it. And we're going to talk about the things that stifle love in our heart. But I want to say to you, my friend, when you trust the Lord Jesus, herein comes the source of my ability, capacity to love anybody no matter what. And I want to challenge you to receive Christ as your Savior. Then you'll understand who God is. Then you'll understand the love of a loving Heavenly Father. Then you'll understand what it means to be able to let yourself be given away and to risk your love and to risk rejection by someone else. And even when you're rejected, you can love them just the same. Why? Because it is not something that you pump up. It is something that flows through your life. And what is it? It is nothing else than the wonderful, inexhaustible, incomparable, immeasurable, indescribable, unconditional love of our Heavenly Father. And He says it's yours for the asking. And it is. And Father, we love You and praise You for loving us the way You do. And we ask that the Holy Spirit would speak to every single person who feels unloved. I pray the Spirit of God would bring deep conviction and openness, transparency, and honesty within their hearts to say, oh, my Father, I don't know how to love You. Oh, my God, I want to love You. And so I receive Your Son, Jesus, as my Savior and trust You to place Your wonderful love in my heart so that I can love You and be loved in return and then pour my life out into others so that they too can discover what true love is about. But we ask it in Jesus' wonderful name. Amen.
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8: 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That's also true in a believer's communication with God. 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
7: Now, once in a while, somebody says, well, I love you. And you know, sometimes in the tone of their voice, you know they don't mean it. Because you see, if you love somebody, you're going to express it. And there's some things you're not going to do if you love someone, some things you're going to do. If you love someone, you're going to ask, what's best for that person? If you love someone, you're going to say, how can I be what you need me to be to you today? If you love someone, you're going to be gentle to them, kind, sensitive, loyal, faithful, giving, and forgiving. And so when it comes to loving God, we have to love Him with all of our heart. But it's real simple. When you say, well, how do I love God? One four-letter word, O-B-E-Y, obey Him. That is an expression of our love.
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4: With SRN News, I'm Bob Agnew in Washington. President Trump traveling to Carlisle, Pennsylvania today. There he's scheduled to speak at the Pennsylvania Defense and Innovation Summit at the U.S. Army War College. That's set for 3:15 Eastern Time this afternoon. The focus will be on defense priorities, military preparedness, and emerging technologies. A former top lawyer at Goldman Sachs and White House counsel to President Barack Obama, Catherine Rumler, said to be questioned by a House committee on her relationship with Jeffrey Epstein. She'll be appearing before the House Oversight Committee. And that appearance comes after thousands of documents released by the Justice Department showed an extensive relationship between her and the convicted child sex trafficker. At least one person has confirmed dead, three others still missing after a pontoon boat sank yesterday. It happened in the waters off the coast of San Francisco. 16 other people were rescued.

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2: This is Max McLean. How should we respond to the unbelievers around us? Listen to the Bible from 1 Peter 3. Who is going to harm you if you are eager to do good? But even if you should suffer for what is right, you are blessed. Do not fear what they fear. Do not be frightened. But in your hearts, set apart Christ as Lord. Always be prepared to give an answer to everyone who asks you to give the reason for the hope that you have. But do this with gentleness and respect, keeping a clear conscience, so that those who speak maliciously against your good behavior in Christ may be ashamed of their slander. From 1 Peter 3, listen to the Bible. It's great for the soul.
3: The Bible says that faith comes by hearing. 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
4: Foundations of Freedom, a look at America's founding principles and the leaders who shaped our nation.
5: Most Americans think of Abraham Lincoln and they think of the Civil War or the Emancipation. But in 1862, he signed another hugely significant piece of legislation, the Homestead Act. It offered eligible Americans up to 160 acres of land, not as a prize for the powerful, but as an opportunity for ordinary families willing to live on it, work it, and build something lasting. Why did it matter? Because Lincoln understood that freedom was not merely the absence of tyranny. Rather, freedom required responsibility, labor, stewardship, and moral courage. A free people must be given room to build, but they also must be willing to cultivate what they have been given. That still matters today. Liberty without responsibility decays. Opportunity without character collapses. Lincoln's lesson is clear. A nation stays free when its people remain willing to work, build, and steward freedom under God.
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6: Few people have ever endured as much hardship and loss as Job. 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Today on Turning Point, Dr. David Jeremiah shares three lessons we can take away from Job's ordeals and take to heart when we face our own challenges. To introduce the conclusion of his message, When Trials Become Our Teacher, here's David.
7: Well, thank you so much for joining us today as we get close to the middle of the month of July. We're talking about some passages of Scripture that are meant to encourage and strengthen us wherever we are and whatever our walk may look like. And during this month, we're making available a special book by my friend Rob Morgan. This book has to do with the Scriptures that have made a difference in the history of America. It was written some years ago, but finds its way into the 250th anniversary of our nation very comfortably, helping us understand some things. You know, the Bible has played an essential role in American history. From the Mayflower to modern times, America's moral and intellectual foundation, a lamp to our feet and a light to our path, that's the Bible. And while not every founding father was a Christian, each was known for his understanding of the Bible, and while none of them was perfect, many embraced a deep faith in the unfailing Word of God. Rob Morgan has captured some of the key moments in the history of this nation and written them in a devotional way. This is a wonderful book, hardback book that you can read and enjoy, especially maybe on your summer vacation during this anniversary year. It's yours for the asking when you send a gift of any size to Turning Point today. Simply ask for 100 Bible verses that made America, and it will be on its way to you in just a short time. Here we go with When Trials Become Our Teacher, Part 2.
8: After Satan struck the first time against Job, all Job had left was his wife and his friends. Now we read that even his wife has abandoned him. You cannot imagine how

0: painful that must have been to the patriarch. Chrysostom, a church father who is not supposed to have any sense of humor about this at all, wrote that the only reason Satan didn't kill Job's wife when the rest of his family was killed was because he knew he was going to use her later on to do some more damage to Job. And the most difficult thing to accept about the seventh verse of this chapter is the fact, if you look at it carefully, Job's wife asked Job to do exactly what Satan wanted him to do. Did you see that? Satan wanted Job to curse God and die. And she said to him, "Why don't you curse God and die?" One of the things we have to be careful about here is to recognize that even though people are close to us, sometimes they can give us wrong messages. Adam listened to Eve. Abraham listened to Sarah. Job's wife advised him to give up his faith and commit suicide. But I want to tell you something. There's another side to this story that we need to be careful to mention. Before we throw Job's wife under the bus, I'd like to try to put this whole scene in perspective. Don Baker has written a book called Pain's Hidden Purpose. And in that book, he has written these words. He says, "Many have speculated as to just what Job's wife may have meant when she looked at that emaciated and blackened body and suggested that Job end his suffering. Some see Job's wife," he wrote at this point, "as hardened and bitter, unconcerned for his relationship with God. I see her," wrote Don Baker, "as a sensitive, caring, concerned woman who loved Job and honored his commitment. No family could have enjoyed the oneness that Job's family shared if their mother had been calloused or cruel. But she was stretched at this point. Weeks of suffering had passed without relief. Every morning she woke up to the same pain, only to find it intensified. Every night she'd pray for her husband's healing, but it never came. And there was no medication, no Tylenol 3, no Percodan, no Demerol, no morphine to ease the pain, no Valium, not even an aspirin to help him go to sleep. His suffering was so intense, his looks so hideous, his conditions so infectious that he was forced to move out of the house and relocate at the city dump. And she couldn't stand it any longer. In a moment of deep and frustrated anguish, she suggested, 'Job, why don't you curse God and die? Tell God you've had enough. He's not going to heal you. He's gone back on his promise. He's not even aware of your problem. Job, I'd rather see you dead than like this. Maybe we could die together.'" End of quote. It's hard to blame this woman, isn't it, when you realize what she was experiencing. But to his credit, Job didn't listen to his wife's advice. He gave a solid answer in verse 10. He said to her, "You speak as one of the foolish women. Shall we indeed accept good from God, and shall we not accept adversity?" In all this, Job did not sin with his lips. Job's response here was profoundly simple. As you read the language, here's basically what he said to her. He said, "Woman, don't talk like a foolish person. You're talking like an unbeliever. Don't do that. Shall we accept good from God," he said, "and not accept his adversity?" And he rejected her suggestion. Job was slowly, methodically being stripped to the very nakedness of his spiritual being. All the things that clothe the spirit of man were being ripped apart. All that man leans upon for help and strength was taken from him, until we now see this man left alone, a soul that was forced to stand naked in the universe of God. All the props removed. I want to stop for just a moment and put a little counsel in here, if I might. I want to take just a moment and remind all of us, now that we've done away with all of the ups and downs of Job's wife, and just say to the wives here, don't ever, ever underestimate your importance to your husband. Don't ever think your words of affirmation are less important than others. I promise you, your husband cares more about what you say than what anybody else on the earth says. And especially when you're going through times that are stressful and difficult, he needs you, and without you, he probably won't make it. Sometimes when difficulty comes, couples have a tendency to pull apart. But if you read the scripture and follow God's way, you will know that when difficulty comes, godly couples come together. And they face the trauma and difficulties of life as a team. And they go through and come out victorious. I remember reading about a time when Martin Luther was going through a very difficult time in his life. He was being criticized by everybody, and he was overwhelmed, and like sometimes happens, he got really depressed. His wife realized how serious things had become for Martin, and she decided that she would do something to help him come out of his depression. So she put on a black dress and began to express herself like as if she was in mourning. She went about her duties in the house with a terrible look of sorrow on her face. And Luther was startled by her appearance, and he said to her, "Who died?" She said, "Oh, God did." "God died? What in the world do you mean, woman?" She said, "Well, the way you've been acting, God must be dead." And all of a sudden, Luther got the point, and he came out of his depression. Now, I don't know how creative you ladies are, but that's certainly one you can't use because I've told everybody about it. There's all kinds of ways to encourage your husband and to help him see things as he should. So we've come through the first two sections of the second chapter, Job accused by Satan and abandoned by his wife, and now we come thirdly to Job assaulted by his friends. And we read in the second chapter of Job in verses 11 through 13. Now when Job's three friends heard of all this adversity that had come upon him, each one came from his own place, Eliphaz the Temanite, Bildad the Shuhite, Zophar the Naamathite, for they had made an appointment together to come and mourn with him and to comfort him. And when they raised their eyes from afar, they did not recognize him and lifted their voices and wept, and each one tore his robe and sprinkled dust on his head toward heaven, and they sat down with him on the ground 7 days and seven nights. No one spoke a word to him, for they saw that his grief was very great. Now today, whenever you say the phrase Job's comforters, what you mean is you're talking about somebody whose counsel only makes you feel worse than you did before they came. Most of the commentary about Job's friends is negative, but let's take a moment and think about the good things that they did. First of all, they came to Job when he was in trouble. You know, it's easy to be a friend from afar off. But these three guys got together and they went to where Job was. And there was some kind of commitment on their part. They made an appointment, it says, together to go and see Job. And they also had hearts of compassion. When they saw him from afar, they were taken back by his appearance and they began to weep. The intensity of their mourning was the kind usually reserved for death or total disaster. The Bible says they tore their robes and they wailed and they threw dust into the air. And then the wisest thing they did, they kept quiet for 7 days. They didn't say a word. Joseph Bailey is a man who suffered a lot, and I have a number of his books. He's got a book about death and how you face it with other people. And he wrote this little paragraph. He said, "I was sitting torn by grief. Someone came and talked to me of God's dealings, of why it happened, hope beyond the grave. He talked constantly. He said things I knew were true. I was unmoved except to wish he'd go away." He finally did. "Another came and sat beside me. He just sat beside me for an hour or more, listened to what I was saying and answered briefly, prayed for me and left. I was moved. I was comforted. I hated to see him go." Many of us have observed that Job's friends made up for their silence later. And they sure did. And as you read the rest of this book, you discover that the dialogue between Job and his friends was basically negative. They saw Job in the midst of his anguish. They saw the horrific picture of a reeking dump and heaps of ashes and smoldering fires and stench and buzzing flies and scampering rats. and all the other ruins of civilization. Even before Job opened his mouth, his friends had already formed a clear opinion as to what his problem was. Was it not clear to all the world that a man whose body was rotting away like this must be a terrible sinner? And in the chapters that are ahead, they're going to accuse Job of that. They were totally wrong, but that's what they decided was the problem. Now, as we review these chapters that we have studied, I want to take just a moment at the end of this sermon and ask, what do we learn from watching this man go through this incredible time of anguish? There are three principles I want to leave with you. Put them in your notes. Most of all, put them in your heart. They are found in the first two chapters of Job, but they're also all located in one verse, in the 10th verse of the second chapter. So let me share with you what they are. First of all, trials teach us patience. Job turned to his wife and he said to his wife, "You speak as a foolish woman speaks." Patience is the passive side of endurance. In Job's answer to his wife, he demonstrates his patience. He doesn't scold her. He doesn't rebuke her. He does not try to put her down or respond to her in a negative way. He reasons with her, and he tries to help her see God through his eyes. In the only mention of Job in the New Testament, Almighty God gives us a clue as to God's purpose for Job's suffering. In James 5:11, you read these words, "Indeed, we count them blessed who endure. You have heard of the perseverance of Job and seen the end intended by the Lord, that the Lord is very compassionate and merciful." This verse indicates that Satan's purpose was to try to get Job to be impatient and to give up. Job became impatient with himself. Later on, he becomes a little impatient with his critical friends, but he never lost faith in his God. Though he did not know what God was doing, he did not know what he could do about what God was doing, he did know that he could trust God. In essence, especially to his wife, Job mirrored the compassion and the mercy of his God. How many of you know that when you're going through tough times, one of the things you really need more than anything else is patience? When you're under pressure and you feel the weight of the pressure, if you're not careful, you're flying off in every direction and you're ending up acting in a way that you don't normally act. By the way, did you know that the only way you can learn patience is through going through trials? I didn't make that up. Over in the book of James, chapter 1, verses 2 and 3, it says it just as clearly as it can be said. Listen to this. "My brethren, count it all joy when you fall into various trials, knowing that the testing of your faith produces patience." So here's some advice. Don't pray for patience, because if you do, you will get tribulation. That's how God gives patience to his people. Secondly, trials not only teach us to be patient, but they teach us perspective. In Job chapter 2 and verse 10, Job says to his wife, "Shall we indeed accept good from God, and shall we not accept adversity?" Job's perspective on God is clearly evidenced by this statement. When it comes to trials and to life itself, perspective is everything. Perspective is how you see something from your perspective. I read a story about a man who was scheduled to sing at a youth group meeting for high school students at his church. Before he left to go to the meeting, his 4-year-old little girl tugged at his sleeve and said, "Daddy, where are you going?" He said, "Well, I'm going to go sing for some kids at church, honey." She said, "Can I come too?" "Sure," he said, "you can come." So the man took his daughter to the youth group meeting, and they arrived, and the little girl looked around at the high school kids. And then she tugged at her father's sleeve and she said, "Daddy, you said there are going to be kids here. Where are they?" Her father looked around and pointed to the 30 or 40 high school students in the room. "Just look," he said, "there are kids all around you." The little girl put her hands on her hips and scowled and she said, "Daddy, those aren't kids. Those are babysitters." It's perspective, isn't it? It's how you look at something. When you're a little kid, teenagers are babysitters. That's what they are. Job had perspective on his trials. And I love this section of Job's comments. He realized that he had been the recipient of many undeserved blessings from God. My friend Erwin Lutzer, right after 9/11, wrote a little book called Where Was God? And in this book, he tries to answer some of the arguments and the questions that were leveled at God about that terrible tragedy. If you're looking for a little perspective, listen to what he said. He said, before we ask why so many people die in natural disasters, we should ask a different question. Why are so many people, ourselves included, still living? We've learned that sunshine and crops are a sign of God's mercy, yet how many people give him thanks for beautiful weather and the numerous benefits that nature regularly bestows upon this planet? And so the sun shines to warm us, and the rain falls to bless us, and the stars shine to remind us that God is not only in heaven, but also on earth to give us mercies we do not deserve. We should be grateful for the times when the earth is firm, when the tornadoes do not blow, when the floods do not come. The book of Lamentations describes the grief of Jeremiah and then says, through the Lord's mercies we are not consumed, because his compassions fail not. They are new every morning. Great is your faithfulness. Lutzer goes on to say that life is a gift and God has the right to give it and to take it. We cannot approach this question with an attitude of entitlement, believing that we have the right to life, liberty, and happiness. We can pursue these things, but God is not obligated to give us the blessings he graciously chooses to send our way. Often, he said, the same people who ask where God was following a disaster thanklessly refuse to worship and honor him for the years of peace and calmness in their life. They disregard God in good times, and yet they think he's obligated to provide help when bad times come. They believe the God they dishonor when they are well should heal them when they are sick. The God they ignore when they are wealthy should rescue them from impending poverty, and the God they refuse to worship when the earth is still should rescue them when it begins to shake. We must admit that God owes us nothing, said Lutzer. Before we charge God with not caring, we must thank him for those times when his care was very evident to us. We are ever surrounded by undeserved blessings. Even in his silence, God blesses us. And that's what Job said to his wife. He said, honey, yeah, these are tough times, but we've had a lot of good times. And shall we not accept good and bad equally? Do we get a pass on all the difficult things? No, no. Job teaches us patience, and he teaches us perspective. The book of Job teaches us that when things are good, we can praise God. When things are tough, we can praise him, because God is good. He never changes. And he is worthy of our trust, no matter what is happening. Finally, trials teach us persistence. The Bible says in all this, Job did not sin with his lips. Job proves that it is possible to worship God in difficult times, even if God chooses not to explain to us what's going on. Calvin Miller says, having answers is not essential to living. What is essential is the sense of God's presence during dark seasons of our questioning. Our need for specific answers is dissolved in the greater issue of the lordship of Christ over all the universe, those that have answers and those that don't. Anna and Horatio Spafford returned home to Chicago after the terrible tragedy in the Mid-Atlantic. And they had a second family. First a daughter, finally a son, and then one more daughter. But sorrow was no stranger to their home, as a scarlet fever epidemic claimed their young son. So in 1881, the Spaffords left America to begin a new life in Jerusalem, which was then part of the Ottoman Empire. They rented a house in the old city section of Jerusalem, determined to live there, as the early Christian church did centuries before them. Within a year of their arrival in Jerusalem, the family had become widely known for their love and their service to the needy in Jerusalem and for their firm belief in the teachings of the Bible. Today, more than a century later, the Spafford Children's Center is serving Jerusalem and the West Bank by providing health care and educational support to as many as 30,000 children annually. under the leadership of descendants of the Spaffords. And I know that because I've been there and I've had lunch in their home. And I met their 93-year-old granddaughter. Anna and Horatia Spafford suffered severe things in their faith, but they allowed themselves to learn through their testing and to use their pain and their suffering to bless others and further the gospel of Christ. One writer said of them, they came to Jerusalem to do good, and they stayed to do well. And I could only hope that for any of us who might be going through difficulty and facing the uncertainties and unexplainable things of life, that we would understand that during these days we have a choice. We can get bitter or we can get better. It's all up to us. You can't change the circumstances. You don't have the power to do that, but you are in charge of your response to them. And what Job teaches us more than anything else is this, that the circumstances of life do not have to alter our commitment and our faith in Almighty God. Job stood in the midst of it all with everything that was dear to him falling apart. And the Bible says he blessed God. And so can we. And so can we.
1: You know, there should be courses offered in seminary on the theology of adversity, because adversity may be the greatest teacher God has ever given us. I'll be honest, most of the important things that I've learned about life and about godliness, I've learned during difficult times. There's an old adage that adversity is a great teacher, prosperity is a very bad teacher. And so here we have these passages that help us take our adversity and mine the truth that is in it so that we can go forward. Maybe you're going through a tough time right now and wondering what God is up to. Well, he's trusted you with some learning, and that learning is going to help you be a better person going forward. Grab hold of it with grace and expect God to do some good things. Don't forget you can get a copy of our book for the month. 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
12: In the third chapter of Joshua, God commands the people of Israel to step into the raging Jordan River and faithfully cross into the long-promised land. The rushing waters are a fearful sight, but God promised to go ahead of them. What will they do? Welcome to Leading the Way with author and international Bible teacher, Dr. Michael Youssef. Has God called you into a place of decisive obedience, but the raging waters of uncertainty or impossibility have created kind of a standoff between you and God? Today, Dr. Youssef encourages you to cross the river of impossibility. So listen along as he begins today's Leading the Way.
13: I'm wondering how many of us would testify to the fact that at some point in your life, in the past, you have faced an impossible situation. And you looked at that situation and you said, "It's impossible. There is no way out of this." And then you look back a little while later, and by God's grace and His power and His strength, you have crossed that river of impossibility. And then you look back and you say, "God did it." How many of you remember that exam that you thought you'll never pass? Or that loss that you thought you could never get over? Or that illness that you thought you'll never be able to overcome? Or that betrayal from which you thought you will never be able to recover? Or that deep anguish that you thought is going to undo you? Or that family crisis that you thought is going to crush you and crush everything that is near and dear to you? Or the swirling water of the river of false criticism and false accusations that you thought they're about to drown you and destroy you, but then God came into your life and supernaturally got you across the swirling waters? The rivers of impossibilities in our lives can do one of two things. They can either destroy us or they can strengthen us. Some people, of course, break under the strain, but then there are others who would say, "This is God's opportunity to manifest His power in my life." Some people drown in these rivers of impossibilities, but others see them as means by which they can swim upstream. Some people cave to these rivers of impossibilities, but then others say, "What a great opportunity for me to witness to the power of God working in my life. What a great opportunity to tell my coworkers and my neighbors and my friends and my schoolmates about the power of God working in me." It is often said that the difference between a live wire and a dead one is the connection. And those who see the rivers of impossibilities as God's opportunity to do great and mighty things are the very people whom God is pleased to use mightily in their lives. But there's something else I want to tell you about these rivers of impossibilities. That they often are used by Satan as an opportunity to silence us, to silence our witness, silence us from testifying to the forgiveness of God and the grace of God and the power of God that is working in our life. Satan can use these rivers of impossibilities to turn us inward instead of anticipating the power of God that is going to work in us. God wants you to cross these rivers so that you can testify to everyone who would listen to the power of God, to your fellow students and to the co-workers about the work of God in your life. Now, there are three very important things that you're going to notice here in the book of Joshua, chapter 3. Please turn to it in your Bible and follow with me. Three things that you must understand and three principles that you must follow. First, you see there is a commissioning, verses 1 to 4. Secondly, there is the consecration, verses 5 to 13. And thirdly, there is the completion, verses 14 to 17. As soon as Joshua heard from those two guys who went behind the enemy's camp into the enemy's territory, as soon as he heard that the people are terrified, he immediately commissioned the people to cross over into the river of impossibility. And the reason I'm calling it the river of impossibility is this, is the time in which God chose to let his people cross over. You see, this was the month of Nisan, that is March, April period of time. For if it was any other time, the cynics would have said, oh, well, they could have just swum across. But at this time of the year, it was the time when all the snow was melting over on top of Mount Hermon. And the river is the most treacherous of all 12 months of the year. This was the most difficult time to even dream of crossing the River Jordan. Because not only it is treacherous, but the current would move so fast that it would sweep anybody who would attempt to cross it at that period of time. And people avoided going anywhere near the river at that time. And I can only imagine some of these folks looking at this river of impossibility. And he would say, you want us to do what? Are you crazy? Why couldn't you wait till summer? Why couldn't we not wait for some other time? Why couldn't we just wait for a time when the circumstances are easier? Oh, beloved, listen to me. When you are facing your river of impossibility, your biggest temptation is to forget your commissioning by God to be his missionary in your workplace. God's commissioning of you to be his apostle in your school. God's commissioning of you to be his minister in your neighborhood and with your environment, wherever you may be. You are tempted to say, man, I've got my fair share of problems. This is not a very good time. I can't witness for God right now. This is not a good time right now. The circumstances are not convenient right now. The circumstances are not conducive right now. I need to wait for a little bit. But listen to me. You know, God anticipated the Israelites' fear. He anticipated their doubt. He anticipated their dread. He anticipated all of that as just as he anticipates your fear and your doubt and your dread. And so he commands Joshua to send the priests first with the Ark of the Covenant on their shoulders. Now remember, God commanded Moses to get that box. And in it, there is the Ten Commandments. In it, there is the jar full of the manna to remind them of God's provision. In it, there was a staff. But above all, the Ark of the Covenant symbolized the presence of God amidst of his people. Above all, It reminded every time they had the covenant, they had victory. This ark represented the presence of God. And as if God is saying to them, listen to me, as if God is saying to them, look, I'm going to go ahead of you. I'm going to prepare the way for you. I'm going to show you what my presence means and want to show you my presence is all about. I'm going to guide your way. I'm going to lead your way. What a great God we have. What a great God we have. He knew that they were going to unfamiliar territories. He knew that they were going to unknown places. He knew that they were going to enemy-held territories. He knew that they did not know which direction to go. He knew that they were timid and they were hesitant and they were doubting. And so he said, I'm going way ahead of you, 3,000 feet to be exact, ahead of you. I know some of you have said to me as I began the series of messages of challenging you to be an apostle at your workplace. Some of you have said, you know, the problem is we feel inadequate, we feel fearful, we feel apprehensive. Beloved, listen to me. What you need to know is this. Whenever you face a river of impossibility in your life, you must be able to hear the voice of God saying to you, don't be afraid because I'm going ahead of you. Don't be terrified for I will make a way for you. Don't fret, for I will be way in front of you. Be strong, be courageous, just follow me. First there was the commissioning. Then there's the consecration. Verses 5 to 13 of Joshua chapter 3. When the day of the crossing of the river came, that river of impossibility, Joshua did not say, now boys, now I want you to start sharpening your sword or your spears. He did not say that. Now, boys, I want you to start polishing your shields. You've got to be ready for the battle. He did not say, now, boys, I want you to gear yourself up for battle as they used to. He said, he never said, now, how many of you can swim? No. He said, consecrate yourself. Why? Oh, listen to me. The battle that is a spiritual battle requires God's supernatural power. It is a battle that is in the human impossibility. And in order to receive victory in the spiritual battle, to receive victory crossing the river of your impossibility, what is required is not strategy. What is required is not techniques. What is required is not clever thinking. What is required is not 10-year study plan. What is required is not outfoxing your opponent or outfoxing your enemies. No. He said, for spiritual victory over the rivers of impossibilities, what is required is consecration. What is required is surrendering to the will of God in your life. What is required is being set aside for God. What is required is walking blameless before God. What is required is the anticipation of what God is going to do or can do for you. It is required not half-hearted commitment. Often the rivers of impossibilities in your life and in mine are God's opportunity for each of us, for him to act on our behalf. But they're also supposed to bring us closer walk with God. They are supposed to bring us to a closer examination of ourselves and our lives. They are supposed to bring us to the point of giving up sins that have entrenched in our hearts, for which we have rationalized long time ago. They are supposed to bring us to the point of trusting God completely with all that he has entrusted us. They're supposed to bring us to the point of removing these idols and these strongholds that long ago have established beachhead in your life and in mine. I want to issue a challenge for you today, for each one of us. If you have been ineffective for God in your life, if you have been spinning your wheels in your school, If you're going through the motions of being a Christian and going to this meeting and that meeting and this gathering and that gathering, if you have ever, never been able to lead someone to Christ, listen to me. Ask yourself this question. Am I consecrated to God? Have I given up idols in my life? Have I surrendered to the will of God in my life? And when you start doing that, watch out. Please watch out, because God is about to use you. You're about to become dangerous for Satan. You're about to deal Satan and his kingdom a blow. Watch out. God is about to use you. There is the commissioning. There is the consecration. But then in verses 14 to 17, there's a completion. There's a completion of the task. I can't even imagine. And you can see that as I sit there alone with God in preparation, reading the scripture and desiring to take it all into my life and into my heart. And I sometimes try to use my imagination, and I try to imagine these poor priests carrying that ark on their shoulder, and they're walking down the River Jordan, and it's not stopping. I mean, with this water still going. And they go in, and they get closer and closer and closer to the water. Water still hasn't stopped. I just wonder what went through their mind. Did we hear Joshua right? Did Joshua hear God right? I mean, what's going on here? Nothing is happening. We're so close. Our feet are wet. And they get their feet wet, and they're getting closer and closer, and they're terrified. You know, it's funny. God sent the priests first in this case. Later on in the history of Israel, the priests wised up. And in the future battles, you know who they send first? The singers. They said, send the singers first. I just can't imagine them carrying this ark. It must have been one of the greatest tests of faith. I know how I would have reacted. And you know how you would have reacted too. Taking one step and then one back. Two forward, two back. Listen to me, beloved, listen to me. You know what most Christians do with the promises of God in the Bible? They underline them. Isn't that nice? Isn't that sweet? They underline them in their Bibles. They may even color code them. But listen to me. What kind of faith is that? What kind of faith that all you do is you name it and then you claim it? What kind of faith is that? Real faith is acting on the promises of God. God promises and said, bring the tithe to the storehouse and test me. Christians underline it in their Bible. Isn't that sweet? That's nice of God. Oh, you know what? When my ship comes to port, I'll be able to give God. Let me ask you this. If you've never sent any ships out, how are you expecting some ships to come back? God promised to be with you when you speak a word on his behalf, when you testify to the forgiveness of your sins, when you testify to the fact that you have received eternal life because you've coming to Christ. And you know what believers do? They just underline them. I mean, this is just another sweet promise of God. Isn't that wonderful? How good God is. And they keep their mouth shut. They never risk. And I'm not talking about wild risk. And they say, oh, I just don't have the gift of witnessing. There's no such thing in the Bible. There's no such a thing as a gift of witnessing. God calls every single believer to be a witness. If your sins are forgiven, you are a witness. It's an eyewitness account of what happened. And if God forgave your sins, you're supposed to tell about that. You've received eternal life from his hand. You're supposed to tell about that. That's all you're supposed to do. That's what an eyewitness does. Faith is not taking wild risks. No. That's not the biblical faith. Faith is taking a risk that is firmly anchored and deeply established in the solid rock reliability of what God had promised. That's what faith is all about. Even if you hesitate, God understands. Even if you hesitate, God is willing to strengthen you. Even if you doubt, God is there to strengthen you. Even if you're timid, God is there to strengthen you. Listen to me. As long as you are willing to get your feet wet, as long as you are able to put one foot in front of the other, as long as you keep moving in the right direction, as long as you can look at the river of impossibility in your life and you say, I'm stepping over you in Jesus' name. I am going to the enemies in Jesus' name. I am going to cross this river in Jesus' name. Look at verses 15 and 16 of chapter 3 of Joshua. Those two verses are enough to make you shout. Now the Jordan is at a flood stage during the harvest. By the way, they harvest in the spring in the Middle East, not in the fall like you do here. Now the Jordan is at a flood stage during the harvest. You see, God doesn't need any help. Yet as soon as the priests who were carrying the ark reached the Jordan and their feet touched the water, their feet got wet. They didn't stare from a distance and said, oh, okay, a miracle, now we can go. We saw it, we believe it, now we can do it. No, their feet got wet. Look at the verse. As soon as their feet touched the water's edge, the water from upstream stopped flowing. It piled up in a heap a great distance away so the people crossed over. Can I get a witness? There's something else that crossing the River Jordan, the river of impossibility, is going to do to you. Listen to me carefully. When you cross over the river of impossibility in your life, and your river of impossibility may be different from my river of impossibility. When you cross that river of impossibility, it means there is no going back. There's no going back. There's no going back to the life of faithlessness. There is no going back to being silent about your salvation. There is no going back about into the spiritual wilderness. There is no going back to mediocrity. There is no going back to fear and timidity. There is no going back to ignoring those who are desperately want to hear the gospel message, and you are silent about it. My friend, God is calling you to cross the river of impossibility, whatever it may be in your life, because God intended to go ahead of you. And the reason for that is because God wants you to testify to His power in your life. God wants you to speak of Him. God wants you to love others on His behalf. God wants you to declare His mighty power. And that is why in chapter 4, God told Joshua to set up these memorial stones. Why? They're the act of witness. The act of testifying to the power of God, generation after generation are going to come, and those stones will be testifying to the power of Yahweh, who dried up the River Jordan in the month of Nisan when it was flood time.
12: Our prayer is that you have been encouraged by Dr. Youssef to cross whatever your river of impossibility is by leaning into God's strength. 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You know, the struggles that Joshua faced while he was leading Israel into the Promised Land are really not unlike what you may be facing today. 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And now you're facing a river of impossibility as you consider what might be next. 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
17: Most Americans think of Abraham Lincoln and they think of the Civil War or the Emancipation. But in 1862, he signed another hugely significant piece of legislation, the Homestead Act. It offered eligible Americans up to 160 acres of land, not as a prize for the powerful, but as an opportunity for ordinary families willing to live on it, work it, and build something lasting. Why did it matter? Because Lincoln understood that freedom was not merely the absence of tyranny. Rather, freedom required responsibility, labor, stewardship, and moral courage. A free people must be given room to build, but they also must be willing to cultivate what they have been given. That still matters today. Liberty without responsibility decays. Opportunity without character collapses. Lincoln's lesson is clear. A nation stays free when its people remain willing to work, build, and steward freedom under God.
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19: With SRN News, I'm Bob Agnew in Washington. Acting Attorney General Todd Blanche making an appearance today before the Senate Judiciary Committee. He claims that under President Biden, the administration turned the Justice Department as a weapon against its political foes, something he says that he has tried to rectify. He also answered some tough questions from leading Democrats on the panel. President Trump travels to Carlisle, Pennsylvania today. There he is scheduled to speak at the Pennsylvania Defense and Innovation Summit at the U.S. Army War College this afternoon. The event expected to focus on defense priorities, military readiness, and emerging technologies. Former top attorney at Goldman Sachs and White House counsel to President Barack Obama, Catherine Remler, is set to be questioned by a House committee on her relationship with Jeffrey Epstein, appearing before the House Oversight Committee today. This is SRN News.
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20: This afternoon, expect hazy conditions with very hot and humid weather, along with a chance of a thunderstorm in some areas. The temperature will reach a high of 95. I'm meteorologist Jason Caterina on Faith Talk 1500 and 101.5 FM, online at faithtalkdetroit.com.
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0: can never satisfy the heart or meet the holy requirements of God. Only the death of Christ on the cross can give us forgiveness of sin. It took that. We're sinners by nature. We are not fit for heaven. And if God consigned this entire world into a lost eternity, He's righteous and good. But thank God He didn't do that. Oh, my friend, today, if you've never turned to Him and trusted Christ, see that He's adequate. See that He meets the deep need of your heart and your soul.
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0: At first glance, the image of a lamb on a throne may not fit our idea of a Messiah who triumphed over sin and death and hell. But today on Truth for Life, Alistair Begg helps us understand how the Apostle John's imagery illustrates Christ's humility as well as his unequivocal power, majesty, omniscience, and victory. Let's open our Bibles to the book of Revelation, chapter 5.
1: John looks. He's told to look. Don't weep. See. And then look at verse 6, is it? Then I saw a lamb looking as if it had been slain, standing to the center of the throne and encircled by the four living creatures. See the lion? He looks and sees a lamb. And we, like him, see the Lion of Judah only as he comes to us as a slain lamb. We see the lion enshrined in the lamb. And that's why in the second half of verse 9, when they're singing their new song, it is only in Christ crucified that they were going to discover the answer to their alienation and to their dislocation. Because you were slain, and with your blood you purchased men for God. Because you see, the secret

0: Secrets of their world in the first century and the secrets of the world in our century belong to God. And none of us can pry into them. None of us knows what a day brings. None of us knows what will happen tonight during the night. Who knows what this next few months holds for us in Western culture, especially if we feel it to be a dark and an unknown future. But we don't need Jesus, as it were, to come in order that we might be identifying the fact that our world is full of troubles. We can do that ourselves. We can look around and understand that, even as the recipients of this letter could. They didn't need anybody to appear out of the darkness and say, you know, you're in a very dreadful situation with all of this persecution and everything that's going on. They understood that. They didn't need Jesus to come and give them the information. They needed Jesus to come and give them the explanation so that their troubles would not bring them down, perplex them, and overwhelm them. Now, the Lamb which is presented to us here is there as a further reminder to us of all of his humility. That Jesus is the one who became obedient unto death, even death on a cross. And when you stand back from this and you view it, you will see so clearly that what John is doing is he's reaching back into the Old Testament and he's picking up Old Testament pictures. He's picking up the picture from the Passover in Exodus chapter 12. He's picking up the picture of the suffering servant from Isaiah 53. Because the Old Testament worshiper was accepted on the basis of the sacrificed lamb. And the New Testament worshiper, we as worshipers, are accepted on that same basis. Now, if you look, you will see that it says, and in the NIV, it reads interestingly, and I looked and I saw a lamb looking as if it had been slain. One of the other versions says, standing as though it had been slain. And what is described here is the fact of the wounds in the Lamb representing Christ's death by which he has achieved redemption. But this Lamb stands representing the triumph of his resurrection. Then I saw the Lamb, and he stood there looking as if he had been slain. And he was encircled by the four living creatures, and he had seven horns and seven eyes, which are the seven spirits of God sent out into all the earth. Here we go again. Mrs. Jenkins put the coffee on. The seven horns are an indication, at least, of his power and of his majesty. The seven eyes, a reminder of his knowledge and of his omniscience. It is always a dreadful pity if we stall in circumstances like this and miss what is clear and plain and central. And what is clear and plain and central is that this Lamb is confronting these readers as the only one who is able to take the scroll and open it and explain human destiny, and as the one who has died, the only one that is able to deal with sin and death and hell. And they are confronted by the Lamb, as are we, as the one who has purchased their salvation. Because you were slain, again verse 9, and with your blood you purchased men for God. That is the price of our redemption. Once and for all, Christ has paid this price. And when you go forward into chapter 7, and you find the description that is given there, one minute they're described as 144,000, the next minute they're described as a company that no one can number, one minute they're described as the 12 tribes of Israel, the next minute they're described as people from every tribe and nation and language and tongue and so on. And again, it's tenuous territory for some, but I think it makes perfect sense. From God's perspective, the number is absolutely perfect and finished and undeniable. From a human perspective, the number is an unraveling number of vastness, so vast that you can't count it. From God's perspective, the people that are redeemed are represented in his tribes. From a human perspective, the people that are redeemed from every nation and tribe and people and language and so on. And what is the main and central aspect of it? Well, you have it right there. When somebody asks, who are these people? They're the ones who've come out of the great tribulation. They have washed their robes and made them white in the blood of the Lamb. In other words, they are the ones who are cleansed and they are clothed. They are the ones who are cleansed and clothed. And it is on account of that that they're before the throne of God and they serve him day and night in his temple, and he who sits on the throne will spread his tent over them, and so on. In the words of one of our old hymns, all these once were sinners, defiled in his sight, but now arrayed in pure garments in praise they unite. And unto him who has loved us and washed us from sin, unto him be the glory forever. Amen. They are the ones who have been set free from all that held them in its grip, in order that, having been purchased by his blood, they might become men for God. Men and women for God. You have purchased them by your blood. That's the price. And the purpose is that we might be for God, not our own, bought with a price, living for him. And when you think about it, in their day, as they looked around and they saw some of their friends taken into captivity, as they saw people from their community taken away never to return, and as they tried to make sense of the triumph of Christ and of the victory of his ascension and of the reality of his return, somehow or another they had to make sense of it in light of everything that was going on around them. And if you don't think that what they lived through was a tribulation, I don't know what a tribulation might look like. And there they were. And someone must have said, well, you know, he purchased us for God. He purchased us for God. We exist for God. Our praise is about God. Our service is about God. The Lamb is all the glory. The Lamb is all the glory. How else do we make sense of missionary biography? How do I explain the girl with whom I studied, Mary Evans, wonderful Welsh girl, out, graduate, learning the Shona language so that she might teach young boys and girls in Zimbabwe, and how within a relatively short period of time, her life was swallowed up and snuffed out in a terrorist raid in the Pentecostal school in which she was teaching. And when in Newsweek magazine they represented it all, they said that in the raid that had taken place, so many children and teachers had been killed, and there was one Welsh missionary, and she was hanging on by a thread. By the time Newsweek was published, Mary Evans had gone to heaven, and when they gathered up all of her possessions and brought them home for her mom and dad, her parents, who incidentally did not believe what Mary believed. And they took materials. She was a singer and a guitar player and a lovely girl. And they took them and they played the cassette tape. And in the Shona language, she was singing with the children, teaching them the song, "To me to live is Christ and to die is gain, to hold his hand and to walk his narrow way. There is no peace, no thrill like walking in his will. For me to live is Christ and to die is gain." Loved ones, that is pure rhetoric unless Revelation 5 is absolutely true, that he went to the cross in order to purchase us for God. So if all of our breath were to be squeezed out for God, if all of our life were to be trampled over for God, still it would be time and energy well spent. Well, if the price is Christ's sacrificial death, if the purpose is in order that we might not be our own but be his, notice that the scope is absolutely phenomenal. Who are these people whom he purchased? Well, they're from every tribe and language and people and nation. In other words, they're men and women from everywhere. You have it again in Revelation 7, don't you? And I looked in verse 9, and I looked, and there before me was a great multitude that no one could count, from every tribe, people, language, standing before the throne and in front of the Lamb. And they were wearing white robes and were holding palm branches in their hands. And they cried out in a loud voice, "Salvation belongs to our God who sits on the throne and to the Lamb." And the privilege that was given to each who was present on this occasion was to become part of a kingdom, chapter 5, 10, part of a kingdom and priests to serve our God and one day to reign on the earth. They will reign on the earth. It's interesting, they will reign on the earth. I'm so glad they're going to reign on the earth. I'm so glad there's going to be a new earth, aren't you? I mean, frankly, most of the stuff about heaven that I was told as a boy made me distinctly uncomfortable. You too. Even now, I'm not excited about it. I'll tell you straight up. I don't know what alabaster walls look like. And I've never played a harp. And the thought of playing one, especially for an interminable period of time, seems absolutely unattractive. Indeed, if somebody said to me, "Would you like to go and get fish and chips in Sidmouth or play the harp in an alabaster hallway?" I'd go for fish and chips in Sidmouth every time. I don't want to get off on a diversion here, and I don't want to unsettle many of you. In fact, I want to encourage you. In a new earth, all the things that we have enjoyed in a fallen world will be rectified. Every friendship that is precious to us now will be even more precious to us then. The question of what you're going to do with your spouse or whatever else it is should probably be subsumed under the absolute assurance that God will make everything that is a blessing and an encouragement and a help to us in this fallen world even better when he makes a new heaven and a new earth. And actually, most of our pictures of heaven, most of our songs about heaven, have more to do with Victorian Christianity and Platonic views of the universe than they have to do with a rigorous, thoughtful consideration of what God is actually planning to do. For the whole creation groans in travail, waiting for the redemption of the sons of God. Why? Because he is going to make a new creation. The ultimate purpose of God was actually not Adam and Eve in the garden. It was Christ in Gethsemane, and it was his people in a new heaven and a new earth. For the cross of Christ was not something that was slotted into time in order to correct a defect in a system that had gone wrong. It was the eternal counsels of God's will that purposed, in the view of man's inevitable rebellion, that things would be this way. So we will sing his praises. I don't know about harps. I'm not unduly concerned about that, despite my comments. We will worship the Lamb. We will do all of this. But again, even like somebody said to me today, and they said, "Well, there's going to be a terrific time, a tremendous, lot of singing. We'll just be singing, singing, singing, singing." I don't think so. I honestly don't think so. Frankly, I hope not. Because I get tired singing. I really do. I mean, after a few songs, I'm done for the night. And I don't think eternity just makes that all different. No, there'll be parks. There'll be fishing. There'll be sunsets. We say, "No, there's no sun." Bring me back again and we'll do a complete series on this, all right? Because I got to stop. Somebody says from the back, "Given your last 5 minutes, you'll never be back again." But that's okay. That's entirely all right. Let me end in this way. Notice the ever-expanding circle of praise that is described here. And remember, in the book of Revelation, again, that's why I said, and I wasn't being facetious, it's like a comic book. Do you remember those books you used to get? At least we did when I was, the small, I don't think they still have them, like the war books. They were comics and with the drawings in them. And you could read the dialogue if you wanted, but if you just looked at it, you said, I get the point here. And then you look at the next page, you see pretty well follow along, even if you couldn't read. In other words, if you stood far enough back from it and just looked at the picture, you say, I think I get the plot here. In the same way, if you take the book of Revelation and stand far enough back from it, I think you'll get the plot. If you get your nose too far into it and start fiddling around, there's no saying what you'll get. You might get a rash for all I know. And the story is just essentially this. Jesus wins. Jesus wins. See? I mean, that's really what it is. That's what he's saying, because the people are saying, we're finished. Look at us. We're getting smaller by the day rather than bigger. Jesus was here, but he's gone. He said he would come back, but there's no sign of him. Meanwhile, the Roman authorities are getting worse by the minute, and they want us to keep saying to one another when we meet each other in the street, Caesar is Lord. But we can't say Caesar is Lord because he's not. We must say Jesus is Lord. And every time we say Jesus is Lord, they haul one or two of us away and give us a royal hiding. Well, don't worry about it. I've got a great book for you here. It's all about Israel and 1948 and 1991 and 2009 and 1946 and everything else. You'll really love it, you know. It's going to really help you. How? No, don't be silly. He writes to these beleaguered individuals. Of course, the book has a forward thrust. It's not irrelevant to our age. But isn't it interesting that in every generation, especially the closer we get to dying, everybody that I've ever met says, this is the end of the world. It's coming. Jesus is coming back tonight. Because you hope so, because you don't want to go in a coffin. And neither do I. And everybody does it. No, this is the thing, you see. You look and you say, now what do we have here? We have the Lamb slain from the foundation of the world. He is the one who steps forward both as lion, as lamb. He is the one who has the keys that are able to unlock the scroll of destiny. He doesn't tell us everything. The language that is used is multivarious. It's eschatological, it's metaphorical, and so on. It's very hard to deal with. And if you stand far enough back from it, you'll get the picture. And you will be invited to join in the ever-expanding circle of praise. Verse 8 of chapter 5, and when he had taken the scroll, the four living creatures and the 24 elders fell down before the Lamb. Each of them had a harp. They were holding golden bowls full of incense. Good for them. Which are the prayers of the saints. All right? That's the first circle. Go to verse 11. And then I looked, and I heard the voice of many angels, numbering thousands upon thousands and 10,000 times 10,000. And they encircled the throne, and the living creatures, and the elders, and in a loud voice, they sang. That's the second concentric circle, going out the way. Then verse 13, then I heard every creature in heaven and on earth and under the earth and on the sea and all that is in them singing, to him who sits on the throne and to the Lamb be praise and honor and glory and power forever and ever. And the four living creatures said, Amen. And the elders fell down and they worshipped. You see what's happening? He's giving them this picture of absolute, total triumph. Eventually, basically what you have here is Philippians 2. One day, at the name of Jesus, not just the four elders and the 24 and the whatever, one day at the name of Jesus, every knee will bow and every tongue will confess that he is the Lamb slain from the foundation of the world, by whose blood our sins are cleansed, with whose righteousness we are clothed. And in whose company we will live for all of eternity, whatever it's going to be like. And remember what I told you earlier. You don't have to pay one bit of attention to all my silly stuff. You are sensible people. Read the Bible for yourselves. And remember, the main things are the plain things, and the plain things are the main things. Samuel Rutherford, and we stop. Rutherford, Scottish divine. Some of you have read his letters and his memoirs. Margaret Cussons, who was the wife of one of his minister friends, took some of his materials and wrote a very long poem. And out of that very long poem, somebody chose about six stanzas and wrote a hymn. And you know what it was. It begins, "The sands of time are sinking. Remember, and the dawn of heaven breaks." And it is wonderful in its picturesque language. And it concludes in this way, "The bride eyes not her garment, but her dear bridegroom's face. I will not gaze on glory, but on the King of grace. Not on the crown he giveth, but on his nail-pierced hand. For the Lamb is all the glory in Emmanuel's land." And whatever that will mean, and however that will look, because God has promised to bring to completion the good work that he has already begun in the lives of his children, if I don't see you before, I will try and find you. And perhaps we can either go fishing or maybe just play the harp for a little while in the afternoons.
1: 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That's K-N-O-W, know Christ. 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
3: 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What you got to understand is, when you're called according to divine purpose, you always take everything to the Lord. 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
6: 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I'm David Jay, thanking you for joining us today as we listen, learn, and are challenged by God's Word, the Bible. 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On today's edition of Real Life Radio, Pastor Jack continues with his series called Disciplines of Life and a message titled The Discipline of Domination. The Christian walk is full of disciplines, the trials, the setbacks, the hard seasons that God uses to shape our faith from the inside out. And here we'll discover that every one of us is being controlled by something. And the question is, what is that something? You see, whether we believe it or not, someone or something is governing our lives right now. It might be a job, maybe a relationship, a habit, or our own emotions. But God wants us to be the one who dominates our hearts because He is good. And following Him is the best thing that can happen to us. So today, Pastor Jack teaches that being dominated by Christ brings power, joy, and love that we could never find on our own. When we hand Jesus the key to every room in our lives, well, we finally start living for others, just like He did. Now, with his message called The Discipline of Domination, here's pastor and Bible teacher, Jack Hibbs.
7: Pride gets us into trouble, all of us. And you know we all battle this. You ever seen a group picture? You know, we don't do this. But what if we move the camera like at the hockey game and around the sanctuary tonight? And the you go like this. It's coming by me. Is it coming by you? Is it coming by me? Is it coming? Where's it coming? There it is! There it is! Right? Have you ever seen that happen? What is that? Pride. We're just so accustomed to it. You get a group shot, and the first person you're looking for is you. Oh, man, I told him to take another picture. It's weird, man. We have to be careful because we've got to ward off the domination of the flesh. Proverbs 4:23 says, "Keep your heart with all diligence, for out of it springs the issues of life." Our hearts need to be guarded and protected. Jesus said in Matthew 6:19, "Do not lay up for yourselves treasures on earth, where moth and rust break in or thieves break in to steal, but lay up for yourselves treasures in heaven, where neither moth nor rust nor thieves break in to steal. For where your treasure is, there your heart will be also." Think about that. What we want as Christians is to not have our hearts burdened with the things of this world, but to be invested in the things of God. And you want your treasure in heaven. And that's vital. Refusing what we want for ourselves very quickly. Galatians 6 verse 7 says, "Do not be deceived. God is not mocked. Whatever a man sows, that shall he also reap. For he who sows to his flesh will of his flesh reap corruption. But he who sows to the Spirit will of the Spirit reap everlasting life." Man, is that not true or what? You will someday reap a harvest. Every one of us are reaping today. Think about it. We reaped today dividends, a crop of what we've been investing in 6 months ago or 6 years ago or 6 hours ago. So think about that. How will your life look 6 weeks from now? Well, if that panics you, then change your course right now. Point number two tonight, it's this. The discipline of domination is, number two, receiving the domination of the Spirit, the Holy Spirit. Receiving the domination, the rule, the jurisdiction of the Holy Spirit. The Holy Spirit is who we need in this world. Church, more than ever, these are the last days. The world's gone nuts. World's crazy. The Bible warns about us. Listen, the Bible warns about us living in these days. Hear me out. The scripture says that one of the great dangers of the last days, Jesus said that while the virgins waited for the bridegroom to come, some of those who were waiting, their oil ran out. Remember? They ran out of oil and they said to the others, "Let us have oil. We'll buy oil from you." And they said, no, lest we let you have our oil, we'll run out. Go to the store and buy. And while they were gone, the Lord came. And those who had the oil in their lamps burning bright went into the marriage supper. And those who missed it, missed it. The Bible says, teaches us from Old Testament to New, that oil is the symbol of the Holy Spirit. The Bible warns us in the last days there's going to be churches and Christians who have a form of godliness. That is, on the surface, they look like really good people. But the Bible warns that inside, there's no Holy Spirit activity in them. They have a form of godliness, but they deny the power thereof. That's a reference to the Holy Spirit. We need the Holy Spirit in these last days more than ever. Asking God, "Lord, fill me, baptize me afresh with the Holy Spirit." Romans 8:15 says, "For you did not receive the spirit of bondage again to fear, but you received the spirit of adoption, by whom we cry out, Abba, Father." The Spirit himself, that's the Holy Spirit, bears witness with our spirit that we are children of God. Did you know that? Listen, that is such an amazing verse, Romans 8:16. If you don't know you're a Christian tonight, or you don't think you are, or you have no confidence that you're a Christian tonight, the reason why is because you're not a Christian. That's truth. Those who are Christians have a deep peace inside of them. where the Spirit of God is saying to them, you're my kid, I love you, stand up, turn left, go right, back up, whatever. He's leading us. And just that statement alone is so true, but it should tonight turn your cart over if you don't have that assurance. The Bible says these things have been written that you might know that you have eternal life. Do you know that tonight? You say, well, I don't believe you can know that. Well, the Bible says you're supposed to know it. Well, how can I know it? The moment you say, I believe Jesus died on the cross for my sins, and Lord, I own my sins. I'm not going to make excuses for them anymore. And I come to you, Jesus, and I ask you to forgive me of my sins. I accept you as my Lord and Savior. Be the domination of my life. In that moment, the Holy Spirit takes your life and you become a temple of the Holy Spirit, the dwelling place of God. And that when that happens, it doesn't mean you're perfect. I tell you what, though, you'll want to be perfect in an instant. When that conversion takes place, you want to be perfect, and your great struggle now begins with your flesh. The evidence is the presence of the Holy Spirit in your life. Proverbs 16:32 says, he who is slow to anger is better than the mighty, and he who rules his spirit than he who takes a city. When the Holy Spirit is governing your life, your attitude, your spirit, the real you, is under the control of God. Listen to this, Galatians 5, verse 16. Did I warn you that I was going to give you a lot of verses tonight? Well, I'm warning you now. Galatians 5, 16, here we go. Paul says, I say then, walk in the Spirit, capital S, Holy Spirit. Walk in or with the Holy Spirit governing your life, being the dominating force of your life, and you shall not fulfill the lust of the flesh. Mark it. Someone needs to hear this tonight. Are you an addict? Are you hooked on something? Grab that verse. Pray it until you get sick of saying it. Staple it on your find your forehead, I don't know, but write it on there. That is liberty, man. He goes on, verse 22, Galatians 5, but the fruit of the Spirit, this is very fun, watch, the fruit, singular, it's singular, in English and Greek, it's singular, the fruit of the capital S, it's Holy Spirit, is love. Interesting. Scholars will argue about this. I think it's very simple. Look at it on the screen. The Spirit, the fruit that's generated when the Spirit is dominant in your life is singular. What is it? Love. What comes forth from the love? Well, let's keep reading. Joy, peace, long-suffering, kindness, goodness, faithfulness, gentleness, self-control. Against such, there's no law. You have to worry about the Ten Commandments when that's at work in your life, when the Spirit of God is at work. Look at verse 25. If we live in the Spirit, let us also walk in the Spirit. Isn't that a great prayer? Lord, I want to live in the Spirit tonight, every day from this point on, and I want to live and I want to walk in the Spirit of God. Guess what, everybody? Are you guys awake? Guess what, everyone? It's this. God will answer that prayer, guaranteed. Guaranteed. Receiving the domination of the Holy Spirit in your life, mark it down. The Holy Spirit is what Jesus wants for us. In John 14:16, Jesus said, I will pray the Father and he will give you another comforter, a helper. Well, who's that? Watch this. That he may abide with you forever. The Spirit of truth, whom the world cannot receive. Because it neither sees him nor knows him, but you know him, for he dwells with you and shall be in you. John 16, verse 7. Nevertheless, I tell you the truth. It is to your advantage that I go away, Jesus said. For if I do not go away, the helper, the comforter, will not come to you. But if I depart, I will send him to you. And guess what happened? That was on the day of Pentecost. The Holy Spirit came. And then, look, the Holy Spirit is who we ask for. The Holy Spirit. Receiving the domination of the Holy Spirit in our lives, it begins this way, by asking for the Holy Spirit. As a Christian, we want to ask for the power of the Holy Spirit to be upon our lives. Luke chapter 11. You know this verse, this portion of scripture very well, but mark it. Luke 11:5 says, "And Jesus said to them, which of you shall have a friend and go to him at midnight and say to him, 'Friend, lend me 3 loaves, for a friend of mine has come to me on his journey, and I have nothing to set before him.' And he will answer from within and say, 'Do not trouble me. The door is now shut, and my children are in bed, and I cannot rise up to come to you.' I say to you, though he will not rise up and give to him because he is his friend." It's like, hey, it's late. You nut, go home. I'll talk to you tomorrow. I'm not getting up because you're my friend. Look what it says. "Yet because of his persistence, he will rise and give him as many as he needs." What's the point? So I say to you, ask and it will be given to you. Seek and you will find. Knock and it will be opened to you. For everyone who asks receives. Do you believe that, church?
8: Yes.
7: And listen. And everyone who asks receives, and he who seeks finds, and to him who knocks it will be opened. If a son asks for bread from any father among you, will he give him a stone? The answer is no. Or if he asks for a fish, will he give him a serpent instead of a fish? No. Or if he asks for an egg, will he give him a scorpion? Sicko, weirdo. The answer is no. If you then, being evil, know how to give good gifts to your children, here it is, how much more will your heavenly Father give the Holy Spirit to those who ask him? Ask!
0: 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And now, let's get back to today's message. Once again, here's Pastor Jack.
7: Point number 3, and we'll wrap this up. Rejoicing now in the domination of Christ over your life. Rejoice in the domination of Christ over your life. His domination equals power. Will you mark that down? Is your Christianity marked by power? It should be. God doesn't have favorites. Your Christian life should be powerful. Powerful in holiness, powerful in your witness, powerful among your friends, powerful among decisions, that you're making the right decisions. Powerful about taking a stand against this tide of evil. Power. In Acts chapter 1, verse 4 and 5, it says, as they were assembled, this is before Jesus gave his great command, as they were assembled, he commanded them not to depart from Jerusalem. Imagine, we read in the opening verse, you'll be filled with the power of the Holy Spirit and you'll go out from Jerusalem. But wait, the verses before it says, don't go anywhere. Don't go anywhere, but wait for the promise of the Father, which, he said, you have heard from me, for truly John baptized with water, John the Baptist, but you shall be baptized with the Holy Spirit not many days from now. That was on the day of Pentecost that happened. The power of the Holy Spirit, it's the will of Christ, Jesus, that it dominates you. And that's good news. Also this, quickly, his domination equals joy in our lives. Power, your Christianity should be marked by power and joy. I don't see too many joyful Christians these days. How can I be joyful? I lost my home. I know that's a horrible thing. How can I be joyful? I lost my job. Or how can I be joyful? Listen, you're confusing the word happy with joy. Happy comes from happenstance. I'm happy when things are going good. Of course you are. Everybody is. That's normal. You're unhappy when things are going rotten. Joy is independent of all that. Joy is a stable, unchanging presence that Christ brings in your life when he dominates you. Joy. You want to ask yourself this question, does Jesus Christ have access to those rooms in my life? The secret to joy in this world, my friend, is having Jesus Christ rule in your life. And here's where we end. His domination equals love. This is the best thing of all. You say, how can you put the word domination and love together? Well, it all depends on who wants to dominate you or what. If there's a maniac in your life who wants to dominate you, that's horrible. If you have a government who wants to dominate you, that's tyranny. But if you have the God of heaven and earth who says, I have loved you with an everlasting love. Therefore, with loving kindness have I drawn you. What are you going to do with that? Are you going to say, I don't want that in my life? What's wrong with you? His domination equals love. The Christian is the most loved person on the planet. You say, well, that's not what I'm seeing in the news. That's not what I'm seeing in the courts. That's certainly not what I'm seeing in the classrooms. I understand that. Who cares? You think this whole thing's going to pan out in the end, that it's some big popularity contest? Is that how we're going to win this thing in the end, a PR campaign? I've read the book all the way through, from Genesis to Revelation. Against all odds, we win. Against all the tides and trends of humanity, Madison Avenue, and the world, we win. Why? Because we have completely surrendered to the love of God that comes in Jesus, and it's good news. Last verse, and we'll close up shop. It's John 13:34. A new commandment, Jesus says, I give you, that you love one another. Is this the first commandment before the 10, or is this the 11th after the 10? This is the one and only, a new commandment that trumps all the other ones. I give it to you, he says, that you love one another as I've loved you, that you also love one another. And by this, all will know that you are my disciples, if you have love for one another. You can close your Bible. If we have love for one another, think of that for a minute. I wrote this down so I wouldn't blow it because I wanted you to hear this. What if tonight, let's just do this tonight. What if tonight we commit to actually expressing love toward one another? You say, where are you going with this? Just hang on. I'm talking about being so loving on Jesus that you say tonight with me, agreeing in our hearts and heads right now, if I love God and if Jesus is dominating my life and if the Holy Spirit is controlling me and I'm refusing my flesh from here on out, then starting tonight, I am going to start living for other people. Just that concept, if I went to Hollywood and said, I've got an idea for a movie, totally forgetting about yourself and living for other people, they would go, oh my gosh, that's going to be a box office hit. People like that feel warm, good thing kind of feeling. Let's do it. Why would Hollywood say, that's radical? You know why? Because no one's experiencing this. No one's enjoying this. And Jesus said it from the beginning. That's what we have to do. So imagine tonight, if right now, those of you who take this challenge, that you're going to start loving on people, no matter what, how tall they are or how large they are, if they're black or white or whatever color in between, it doesn't matter. You're just going to do the Jesus thing. Do the Jesus thing. How cool would that be? It'd be incredibly obedient. Father, we ask you right now in Jesus' name that right now we would make that decision, Father, as Christians, to recklessly obey you. Surrendering tonight to those loving commands of yours while at the same time violently refusing to be complacent anymore, to be carnal, saying tonight, I don't want anything to do with a worthless life, a self-centered, dead-end life. I want to live for Jesus. And maybe you're here tonight and you're saying, I want Jesus Christ in my life. If this is true, Pastor, this is the life I want to live. Oh, it's true, all right. But will you decide to follow Jesus? That's the question. Wherever you're at right now, you can say to him, Lord, receive my life now. Sins and all, I'm coming, God, and I'm asking you to change me, to forgive me, wash away my sins. If you want salvation, it's only through Jesus. He's the only one who died on the cross for your sins and rose again from the grave. Say yes to him right now. We ask it in Jesus' name, and all God's people said, amen.
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3: Most Americans think of Abraham Lincoln and they think of the Civil War or the Emancipation. But in 1862, he signed another hugely significant piece of legislation, the Homestead Act. It offered eligible Americans up to 160 acres of land, not as a prize for the powerful, but as an opportunity for ordinary families willing to live on it, work it, and build something lasting. Why did it matter? Because Lincoln understood that freedom was not merely the absence of tyranny. Rather, freedom required responsibility, labor, stewardship, and moral courage. A free people must be given room to build, but they also must be willing to cultivate what they have been given. That still matters today. Liberty without responsibility decays. Opportunity without character collapses. Lincoln's lesson is clear. A nation stays free when its people remain willing to work, build, and steward freedom.
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4: With SRN News, I'm Bob Agnew in Washington. There's some possible new hope for those who are afraid of coming down with Alzheimer's disease in the near future. A new kind of blood test could predict if apparently healthy older adults are likely to develop the disease in the next 5 to 10 years. Already, large clinical trials are testing whether certain drugs could prevent or at least delay the disease, and if any of those pan out, doctors will need an easy way to tell who should bother to try them. Heavy smoke from wildfires in Canada and Minnesota spreading across the Midwest and Northeast, affecting millions with dangerous air pollution. More than 100 wildfires are burning in Canada, and the winds are carrying a lot of that smoke to the Southeast, with warnings about unhealthy air extending from Minnesota through Toronto and into New York. On Wall Street right now, the Dow is up by 140 points, the NASDAQ up by 168. 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
5: Tonight, expect partly cloudy skies with warm conditions as temperatures drop to a low of 71. Tomorrow will bring sweltering heat with a mix of sun and clouds, along with the possibility of a thunderstorm in the area late in the afternoon. High temperatures will reach 96 degrees. I'm meteorologist Jason Katerina on Faith Talk 1500 and 101.5 FM, online at faithtalkdetroit.com.
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9: God, hear my prayer. 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And as we do so, we recognize what the psalmist is saying is that we begin to claim the reality of who God is, even in the distress, even in the mess.
10: 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And while you're there, look for Pastor Brian's book, The Multi-Generational Church Crisis. This compelling book asks the question of the church, what could be accomplished in the name of Christ if we could better understand each other? Let's hear now from Dr. Brian Chappell as he shares the lesson, The God Who Answers.
9: A wise man once said there are two ways to live. One, to live as though nothing is a miracle. And the other way to live is as if everything is a miracle. Now, in an age of science and technology where there are materialistic explanations for everything, certainly a lot of people can live as though nothing is a miracle. And many people perceive that if you think there's a miracle, you're just misperceiving natural processes and are just naive about science. That's why it's so important to me that the man who said you actually can live as though everything is a miracle was that naive scientist known as Albert Einstein. And of course, seeing wonder around you in the world is not just reserved for scientists and mathematicians. Songwriters can see it too. Think of Louis Armstrong. I see skies of blue, red roses too. I see them bloom for me and for you. And I think to myself, it's a wonderful world.

0: I like that. Even science and sentiment come together to say there are wonders all around us. But how far does that get you? Okay, you know, in the mess, in the muck, maybe I can occasionally see some wonderful things. So what? Well, the so what is explained by the world's most famous former atheist, Andrew Flew, who wrote these words before his death: "I think that the most impressive arguments for God's existence are those now supported by recent scientific discoveries." Isn't that interesting? Of course, he was excoriated and scorned by many of his peers for giving up on an atheistic perspective of the world by saying, no, there's too much irreducible complexity, too much that couldn't have happened by chance. There must have been a designer of some sort. But if you believe that, how far does that get you? I mean, okay, what if there was that ancient clockmaker who long ago set things in motion? What if there really is a divine hand somewhere out there? What does that really get you to believe that there are wonders that are being orchestrated by somebody, something far away? It doesn't really get you what you need to make it through life. We don't really understand what it means that this psalmist is saying, the God who made the stars, made you, is saying there is a framework for existence that God has made and you fit in it so that he is not something distant and remote, but present and real and powerful in your life. And the reality of that and the importance of it is explained not by scientists or mathematicians or former atheists, intellectuals, but by a mom. The mom's name is Nicole Cliff. And she recently wrote an article called How God Messed Up My Happy Atheistic Life. She writes, as an atheist since college, the idea of a benign deity who created and loves us was obvious nonsense. She ran a popular feminist blog and wasn't always against religion. She sometimes actually ran religious commentary because she said she thought about Christians, they were simply charming in their sweet delusion. She wrote of herself, "I did not wish to believe. I had no untapped, unanswered yearning. All was well. And then it wasn't." It's a simple story, she wrote. "I was going through a hard time. I was worried about my child. One time I said out loud, 'Be with me,' to an empty room. It was embarrassing. I don't know why I said it or to whom. I brushed it off. I moved on and the situation resolved itself. But the door to belief had cracked open. Not just the door of consideration of a divine maker, but of a divine presence. That the one who had made all things, that huge framework of the universal creation, was the same God who not only had a framework for her life, but had placed her in that framework so that that God could actually be approached and spoken to. And you would believe that that God was still working beyond the natural processes for the good of those that he loved. That God is the God that Psalm 8 is talking about. Not just the God of great creation, which causes us to love this psalm. I'm just guessing for a lot of you, Psalm 8 may be your favorite psalm in all the Bible, because it's what we think about when we're on camping trips. We're out under the stars and we just kind of go, wow, the heavens declare the glory of God. Oh, Lord, our Lord, how majestic is your name in all the earth. And we just love that. But the psalmist isn't stopping there. He's saying, ultimately, the reason you know that God did not make no junk, including you, is because the God who made those stars made you. And he's right here now with you. And that reality is what's causing the psalmist here to praise God with such wonderful and glorifying words. He just begins by looking at the creation itself. You see that in verse 1, right? Oh Lord, our Lord, how majestic is your name in all the earth. You have set your glory above the heavens. He looks at the glory of the stars and said, whoever made those must be greater than they. So the glory of God is on display is even greater than the stars, greater than the heavens and their display. And when you recognize he's saying everything that God has created is part of that display of the glory of God, it's just wonderful to think about. Oh Lord, our Lord, how majestic is your name in all the earth. I can remember when that praise song was popular in our culture and lots of us loved singing, you know, oh Lord, our Lord, how majestic is your name. And now my favorite time of singing that song was on top of the highest dune in the Great Sand Dunes National Park in Colorado. I had for hours walked through rock and river and sand to get to that very highest dune. And as you got to that very highest dune, you could look over miles and miles and miles of sand dunes rimmed by mountains beyond them, framed against a blue sky, painted with white clouds, and then far away, millions of miles, but bright and intense, the glorious sun. And as I was there sweating, I just wanted to sing with my friends, oh Lord, our Lord, how majestic is your name in all the earth. And as I led my friends in singing, in my mind, I wanted to have the voice right at that moment of Caruso or Placido Domingo. You know, I just wanted to. But you know, it's windy there and the sand's blowing in your face and it's kind of thin oxygen. So I wanted to sound like Caruso, but it sounded more like Alvin the Chipmunk. And I recognize that in the face of the greatness of God's creation, I can just feel incredibly small and insignificant. And maybe that's the same path of David's thought here, as having observed in verse 1 how great is the creation that brings glory to God's name. He begins to think then of the little ones, of babies. Verse 2, out of the mouth of babies and infants, you have established strength because of your foes to still the enemy and the avenger. It's almost as though the psalmist, having felt small in the face of creation, thinks of the smallest expression of humanity, even babies. And then his mind goes one step further to think God is so secure in the majesty and the glory and the wonder of his power, that he's not ordaining praise just from the great things, but even from babies. I mean, the intricacy and the intimacy of a baby's care is itself an expression of the majesty of God. Now, because I'm again a grandparent, as about 14 hours ago, and was preparing this message, some of the words about the miracle of birth caught me from the science writer Jeffrey Simmons. What does a baby's cry actually say to you? What is it declaring about the majesty of God? Simmons writes, "How can you hear a baby's first cry and not believe in the miracle that God has produced? At 9 months after conception, the baby's brain sends a hormone through the placenta into the mother's pituitary gland. Although it's a complicated chemical, its message is simple. I'm ready. It's time." All the baby's complex systems, lungs, heart, gastrointestinal, nerves, brain, they are ready to make it on their own. But the baby's skull is not yet fused so it can be pliable enough to fit through the birth canal. As the process starts, the baby's adrenal glands add a shot of stress hormones to the baby so that it can bear the stress of the delivery. The child will not breathe until it's cleared the birth canal. If it breathed too soon, it would suffocate. If it waited too long, it would suffer brain damage. And just before the mother and child separate, the newborn gets a last-minute blood transfusion through the placenta and the umbilical cord that the placenta has stored till this very moment, that has just exactly the right chemicals and nutrients for the baby to survive the first moments. Oh Lord, our Lord, how majestic is your name in all the earth. The stars and babies declare your praise. I mean, even the secular songwriter knows it. Louis Armstrong sings also what? I hear babies cry. I watch them grow. They'll learn more than I'll ever know. And I think to myself, it's a wonderful world. Oh Lord, our Lord, how majestic is your name in all the earth. You create the stars. You create the mountains. And the babies are your miracle too. Oh, what wonder. How amazing.
1: 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It may seem hard for younger Christians to believe, but people over 50 were raised during an era when 90% of Americans identified as Christian. These older believers were once part of a majority group that understood the mission of the church was to take control of our culture, to halt its evils. At the same time, Christians under 50 have lived their entire lives perceiving themselves as a minority that needs to make credible their faith to a secular, pluralistic culture. These distinct experiences and perceptions have a profound impact on the priorities different generations have for church ministry. It's no wonder that younger and older believers don't always see eye to eye. In his new book, The Multigenerational Church Crisis, Dr. Brian Chappell asks the question, what could be accomplished in the name of Christ if we could better understand each other? 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You can request your copy of The Multigenerational Church Crisis when you donate online at unlimitedgrace.com or by calling 844-41-GRACE. That's 844-414-7223. And now, more from Brian Chappell on today's Unlimited Grace.
0: As the psalmist begins to think of just the created things and now has moved to thinking about the children, he begins to think even of the glory of those children compared to the created things. And the psalm moves from just talking about creation's glory to the creature's glory that God has made. The psalmist begins to talk, verse 3, about two amazing wonders. When I look at your heavens, the work of your fingers, the moon and the stars, which you have set in place, what is man that you are mindful of him, the son of man that you care for him? All right, the first wonder is, I think, I can actually see the amazing aspect of what you have made. That's a wonder. When I consider the heavens, I'm just amazed at who you are, God. But right with that amazement comes, and that you are mindful of me. In light of the expanse of what you have made, how could you possibly care about me? And yet, you do. And that's a glory too. When I consider the heavens, what would it actually mean if you, with what technology provides you now, could actually think of the heavens from the perspective and the proportion of God? Because of the Hubble telescope, we can see an expanse of heaven like generations before us would never have dreamed being possible. We estimate now that there are something on the order of 10 billion, that's with the B, 10 billion galaxies. each with on average 100 million stars, which, according to whatever math I couldn't figure but was in the article I read, says that means there are 1 billion trillion stars. I don't know if that's counting the quasars, the pulsars, the white dwarfs, and all that. But 1 billion trillion. Now, I hear the big number, and it's impressive, but I don't know what it means. Some researchers at the University of Hawaii tried to make it plainer to us. They said that number is so large, the number of stars, 1 billion trillion, that if you were to count the grains of sand in every beach and desert and dune in the world. Hear that? Every grain of sand in every desert and beach and dune in the world, there would be more stars than that. Now, you think of that this summer when you're on the beach, right? Look at all the sand. There are more stars than that. And our God created all of that. And you may get just some sense of why there is wonder in the psalmist when he says, when I consider the heavens, what is man? Who am I? That you could think about me, that you would be concerned for me. And that's supposed to happen in some measure to humble us before the greatness of God and yet to create the wonder that he still cares for us. I mean, there's a commonly told story about William Beebe, who was an explorer who fascinated United States President Teddy Roosevelt. And so Roosevelt invited Beebe to a vacation home that the Roosevelts had, and they sat out under the sky and looked at the stars and got in a habit of repeating a litany of what they were experiencing. They would look up to a familiar portion of the sky where there was this little smudge of light. And in looking at it, one of them would say these words: that is the spiral galaxy Andromeda. It is as large as our Milky Way galaxy, according to the science of their time. It is one of 100 million galaxies. It is 750,000 light years away. It consists of 100 billion stars, each larger than our sun. And then they go silent for a little bit. And then Teddy Roosevelt, the president of the United States, would grin and he would say, okay, I think we feel small enough. Let's go into sleep. Yeah, it does make you feel small. And make you wonder, if there is so much, if it's so big, how can he care for me? And the psalmist doesn't say it lightly or easily. He makes it clear how deep and careful and intimate is that love of God for us. Verse 4, what is man that you are mindful of him? The word mindful there is a word that means consistent in consciousness, as though there is a constant consciousness of God for those of us that he has made. And that constant consciousness is even reflected in the next phrase, what is man that you are mindful of him, and the son of man. They're the words for talking about the generations of people that God has made, and the son of man that you care for him. Some of you were raised on the King James Bible, or you may still have King James translations in front of you. And it doesn't say care for. There it says visit. Or the son of man that you visit him or care for him. Because it's a Hebrew word that means to come close. Not just to care for in the abstract, but to come as a presence into the life of another. What is man? God, you've got so much to do. What is man? This little person, this billions of people world, that you would know me and care for me and visit your presence into my life as a caring, regarding God for all that I need, for all that is eternal. How could you possibly do those things? And the wonder begins to be not simply that God is so big, but that he can come so close, that he's not saying, listen, don't bother me. I got to keep a drum and a spinning over here. I'm always conscious of you. And I come into your reality. I come into your existence because I care for you.
2: Heavenly Father, the Holy Spirit inspired those who wrote these scriptures so that we would know your divine nature and your heart of compassion. You wanted people like us in every situation and generation to know your heart and your power to help us. So we pray for that power and that love right now. Assure us of grace that is greater than all our sin, and of Christ's power to rescue us from circumstances we can't figure out or control. We ask you to forgive us so that we can live for you. And we ask you to change our hearts so that fear and anger, anxiety and resentment fade into the distance because we are so close to you. Assure us that whatever is troubling us is no surprise to you. We know you now, and we know you've got this, and you've got us in the palm of your hand. We are loved and secure forever. So now we rest our hearts in your heart. In Jesus' name, amen.
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9: 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Welcome to the Saints Perspective. 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
10: 1 Peter, 1st chapter, 13 through 21. 1 Peter, the 1st chapter, 13 through 21. This is part two of Wisdom to Deal with Sin. Now, last week we talked on John, the 8th chapter, 2 through 12, the woman caught in the very act of adultery. This one, I'm going to go to 1 Peter 1, 13 through 21. This is part two of the message entitled Wisdom to Deal with Sin. From a different angle, it's kind of like you can't leave how we left it last week. You have to bring some resolve, and I want to resolve that. I don't want anybody saying it's okay to sin. It's never okay to sin. Although God forgives you, it's not His will. I want to be on record by saying that. But let's read this. Are you ready for the word? 13 through 21 began. Therefore, gird up the loins of your mind. Be sober and rest your hope fully upon the grace that is to be brought to you at the revelation of Jesus Christ. As obedient children, not conforming yourselves to the former lusts as in your ignorance, but as he who called you is holy, you also be holy in all your conduct. Because it is written, be holy, for I am holy. And if you call on the Father, who without partiality judges according to each one's work, conduct yourselves throughout the time of your stay here in fear, knowing that you are not redeemed with corruptible things like silver or gold from your aimless conduct received by tradition from your fathers, but with the precious blood of Christ as of a lamb without blemish and without spot. He indeed was foreordained before the foundation of the world, but was manifest in these last times for you, who through him believe in God, who raised him from the dead and gave him glory, so that your faith and hope are in God. I'm going to take my thought from verse 15 and 16. But as he who called you is holy, you also be holy in all your conduct. Because it is written, be holy, for I am holy. To that person next to you, you can live holy. To that person again, you can live holy. You may be seated. You can live holy. You can. Now, before we get started, I want to make sure that we understand how the Bible defines holiness or to be holy. The Greek word in the text, hagios, which means to be sacred or to be a saint, which means to be set apart, to be different, to be consecrated for God's use. Are you hearing me? So in verse 16 of the text, the writer quotes, because it is written, meaning he refers to the Old Testament, be holy for I am holy. The writer, Peter, quotes from Leviticus, the 11th chapter, the 44th and 45th verse, which reads, for I am your Lord your God, you shall therefore consecrate yourselves. Do you hear what he's saying? You consecrate yourself. You do it. And you shall be holy, for I am holy. Neither shall you defile yourselves with any creeping thing that creeps on the earth. For I am the Lord who brings you up out of the land of Egypt to be your God. You shall therefore be holy, for I am holy. This verse records God telling his people to separate themselves or consecrate themselves from all other nations because God brought them out of the land of Egypt. And God's people are to be holy to reflect God's holiness. Be holy, for God is holy. Now, in Leviticus 11 and 44, the Hebrew for holy is the word kadosh. Kadosh. Kadosh means to be sacred, to be set apart, or to be a saint. Now, if you need a more modern, practical, working definition of holiness, to be holy is to be different or distinct from the world. It is a qualitative difference. When I use the word qualitative, it means that the difference that we are to be has a quality attached to it. So I'm not just being different to be dirty. I'm being different to be righteous. Are you all hearing me? Oh, y'all ain't gonna say amen to a holiness message? Well, holiness includes a specific moral sense of separation from evil and a dedication to a life of right living. Did you all hear that? The life and attitude of the saint should be a qualitatively different, or should be qualitatively different because of their relationship to God through Jesus Christ. So the life and the attitude of the saint should have a quality because of our relationship to God through Jesus Christ. So holiness produces in our lives a loving conformity to God's commands, which ultimately produces the character of God in us. And so it is very critical to our salvation in Jesus Christ that we understand this principle. After you are saved, you need to ask God for the baptism in the Holy Ghost. And after you are saved and spirit-filled, your desire should be to live a saved and separated life from the world. Even when you are in the world, you don't have to be of the world. I'll say that again. Even when you are in the world, you don't have to be of the world. Say that. Even when you are in the world, you don't have to be of the world. Have you ever read the book of Jude where it says Satan, I think that's the book of Jude, Satan contended for the body of Moses? Y'all ever remember reading that? Let me see whoever read that. Let me see your hands. It's in the book of Jude, I believe. Now, here is the struggle, Elder Cram. Well, not the struggle, the question. How could Satan contend for the body of Moses? Well, I'm going to give you my commentary. You can disagree because it's not, Bible does not say why how Satan could contend for the body of Moses. But if I'm looking at man's original state of sinfulness, we were born into sin. Moses was raised by Pharaoh's daughter. Is that right? So he was raised in the culture of Egypt, right? The culture of Egypt was an idolatry culture. So he was taught in the ways of Egypt before God called him. So maybe this is my commentary. You can disagree because it's not directly in the Bible. But my commentary is, if he was taught in the ways of idolatry, where Egypt had a god for everything, maybe that's why Satan could argue for that and say, Remember when he was worshiping those idol gods? I don't care what he did for God. So here's my point of mentioning that. Satan, the only way he's going to have a hold on you is if you keep sin in your life. That's why God so much in Leviticus tells them to be holy. The book of Leviticus says so much about holiness. In other words, separate yourself. Be holy. I called you out of Egypt. So he said, I want my people different. I don't want them acting like Egypt. My father, Pastor Nick Edwards, Sr., he would say this all the time. When you come out of Egypt, stay out of Egypt. He would say, Egypt represents the unsaved life. Canaan represents the saved life. The wilderness represents the cleaning up place, the maturity, the depending on God and learning how to live safe, learning how to be holy, learning how I have to depend on God for everything. So even when you are in the world, you don't have to be in the world. It's kind of like this. You know, you can take some criticism, and I have, you know, why are you having a Super Bowl fellowship, you know, it's you know, that ain't the church's responsibility. You know, y'all need to be praying. Go feed the poor. They criticize. Well, I beg to differ. We know, and you know, and I know that people have social needs. So, for me to have a Super Bowl social fellowship in the church lets me control the environment in which we celebrate. In other words, this Super Bowl fellowship ain't no cussing. This Super Bowl fellowship is no alcohol. This Super Bowl fellowship ain't no gambling. This Super Bowl fellowship ain't no fight gonna break out. So it's not about the Super Bowl. It's about some of us who like sports. And maybe there are some, and this is what I've heard. This is what people told me when we started this. We started this back at the Joy Road. This is when some told me, this a person who just got saved, he was like this. He did just like that. He said, wow, I ain't never been around a group of men without drinking or smoking. He was shocked that he's like, when men get together, there's gonna be weed. He's like, I'm used to drinking and weed. So it's like he was just like in awe to be in a group with a group of men and women, but with a group of men and not smoking weed, drinking. So the point is, whatever we can do to control the environment. So a holy saint wants to control their environment. Did I lose you all? So that's the purpose. So you can say what some of us do like sports. I ain't going to hell if I like sports. Janice, your daddy's testimony was that when your mother invited Pastor Edwards over to the house, because your father wasn't saved, your father was watching the football game or basketball game, and my father sat down and watched the game and talked sports. He thought, this preacher gonna come and try to get me saved in my house. My dad, he that winneth souls is wise. He just talked sport. So don't get so holy and speak in tongue all the time like you don't know how to live common. So my point is, you can live holy watching basketball. We don't smoke weed. We don't smoke cigarettes. We ain't cussing. We ain't gambling. We ain't into this gambling. So all saints should be intentional about creating holy environments in their everyday practical lives. Now, I don't care who ain't saved. You come to my house, guess what you not gonna do? You fill in the blank. So though we can be criticized by some about what the purpose of the church is, if we are going to save the world and then understand the needs of people, that people do like to socialize. People do like to laugh. People do like friends and have a good time. But there is a way you can do it. There was a program that I used to think was very funny. But then the Holy Spirit said, that's not a good show. It was interesting. It's a very popular show. It used to come on in the 90s. What was that? Everybody Loves Raymond. Anybody remember that show? Very funny show. But watch this. I used to laugh. You know, matter of fact, I downloaded it on my iPad. Very funny show. And then I was watching it, and the Holy Spirit said, how are they laughing? The husband and wife always arguing. The in-laws don't like the wife. All this family turmoil. It is funny. But at the sake of family, they're joking. So the Holy Spirit said, you push happy families, look how they act. And I said, not that it was a sin. Look, y'all gotten quiet, all these are lovers. Not that it's wrong, but I'm like, there is other ways to get a laugh than to just downgrade the family. I mean, even when the woman was trying to be nice, it was suspicion, and there was always a fight, and then there was always criticism. And I'm like, I'm laughing at people that just criticize one another and fight all the family. I'm like, is that good, holy? Y'all looking at me funny. Man, it ain't no sin. It ain't no sin. Lay aside every weight and the sin. That's so easy. Now I don't plan on having a bad marriage, but the Holy Ghost said you can find something else to laugh. Think about that. Think about that. Is it funny? Absolutely. But I done hurt some of y'all's feelings. Huh? But, Pastor, will you just go down and preach the Bible? Now, I didn't say it was wrong. I didn't say you were going to hell. But maybe it doesn't go with my theology about family. And then when the Holy Ghost put his little 2 cents into my viewing, now I'm like, yeah, you are right. I mean, everything about the show, it's a fight. It's a disagreement. Am I telling the truth? And I'm like, it is funny. Okay, I don't want to hear this. Preach about Shadrach, Meshach, and Abednego. Well, okay, all right, okay. God wants you to be holy, which means what? set apart from the world. So everything we do should be analyzed by the Holy Spirit and God's word. I'm going to say that again. Everything that we do should be analyzed by the Holy Spirit and God's word. Everything that we do should be analyzed by the Holy Spirit and God's word. This is our responsibility for holy living. Am I going to get some help in here? Some things are not sins, but some things can help you live saved better. Let's say it again. Some things are not sins, but some things can help you live saved better. I didn't say you got to stop listening to, stop watching Everybody Love. I didn't say that. The Holy Ghost talked to me and just said, you know what? Why do they always have to, you know, mock the family that I've designed? Holiness is how God wants us to live. Say that. Holiness is how God wants me to live. I didn't say it's how you want to live. I said it's how God wants us to live. Our living hope, our great salvation, does not simply impact the future. It is to mark the way we live today, particularly when we experience trouble and temptation. Therefore, gird up the loins. Now, this is 1 Peter. This is the text. Therefore, gird up the loins of your mind. Be sober and rest your hope fully upon the grace that is to be brought to you at the revelation of Jesus Christ. As obedient children, not conforming yourselves to the former lust as in your ignorance. Now, you hear that term, gird up the loins of your mind. Well, in the first century, people who wanted to run quickly faced a problem. Before they could run a fast pace, they had to gather up their loose robes because they all wore robes. So they had to gather up their loose robes. So gird up means to put a belt, pick up the loose, wrap it around and put a belt around it so it will be held up. It was a way that the soldiers fought and people who wanted to run quickly. So when he says, gird up the loins of your minds, he's talking to pull your thoughts together. In other words, pull that worldly thinking. Come on. Let's run that decision by the Holy Ghost and the Word of God. Just because it sounds good, feels good, and that's when you lose people, because people don't want you to tell them about their sins. People don't want to hear that they're not in the will of it. This is a very interesting time we live in.
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13: Most Americans think of Abraham Lincoln and they think of the Civil War or the Emancipation. But in 1862, he signed another hugely significant piece of legislation, the Homestead Act. It offered eligible Americans up to 160 acres of land, not as a prize for the powerful, but as an opportunity for ordinary families willing to live on it, work it, and build something lasting. Why did it matter? Because Lincoln understood that freedom was not merely the absence of tyranny. Rather, freedom required responsibility, labor, stewardship, and moral courage. A free people must be given room to build, but they also must be willing to cultivate what they have been given. That still matters today. Liberty without responsibility decays. Opportunity without character collapses. Lincoln's lesson is clear. A nation stays free when its people remain willing to work, build, and steward freedom under God.
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15: With SRN News, I'm Bob Agnew in Washington. President Trump traveling to Carlisle, Pennsylvania today, where he's set to speak at the Pennsylvania Defense and Innovation Summit at the U.S. Army War College. And the event expected to be focusing on defense priorities, including military readiness and emerging technologies. Former top attorney at Goldman Sachs and White House counsel to President Obama, Catherine Rumler, is being questioned, or was today, by a House committee on her relationship with Jeffrey Epstein, appearing before the House Oversight Committee after thousands of documents released by the Justice Department showed an extensive relationship between her and Epstein. At least one person confirmed dead, 3 others still missing after a pontoon boat sank yesterday in the waters off the coast of San Francisco. On Wall Street, the Dow Jones Industrial Average right now up by 133 points. 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
16: Tonight, expect a chance of a thunderstorm in some areas during the early evening hours. Otherwise, the night will be partly cloudy and warm with a low temperature of 71. Keep in mind that smoke from wildfires may lead to reduced air quality. I'm meteorologist Jason Caterina on Faith Talk 1500 and 101.5 FM, online at faithtalkdetroit.com.
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0: This is Anne Graham Lotz with Daily Light for Daily Living. One night when Robert Louis Stevenson was a small boy, his nanny called him to come to bed. Oblivious to her summons, he was staring at something outside his nursery window. The nanny walked over, stood at his shoulder, and inquired patiently, "Robert, what are you looking at?" The little boy, without taking his eyes away from the window, exclaimed in wonder as he pointed to the lamplighter who was lighting the street lamps. "Look, Nanny, that man is putting holes in the darkness." Matthew 5:16 says, "Let your light so shine before men that they may see your good works and glorify your Father in heaven." Listen to me. You and I may not be able to change the world, but surely each of us can put a hole in the darkness. Turn on the light. Share what Jesus means to you and give God's word to someone else. This is Anne Graham Lotz.
1: 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Scott Jennings brings clarity to the toughest debates. 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
1: This is Hugh Hewitt for townhall.com. Graham Plattner ended his bid to represent the people of Maine in the U.S. Senate on Wednesday night. He would have done well to begin his consideration with earnest engagement with the Bible, really. Specifically, the Gospel of Luke, chapter 8, verse 17, where it says, "For nothing is secret that will not be revealed, nor anything hidden that will not be known and come to light." Now more than ever, every candidate must be warned again about this truth. And then again and again. Indeed, it's inevitable for every candidate in every race in which any opponent has the means to dig deep. Every would-be candidate ought to subject himself or herself first to the gauntlet of self-scrutiny, then to a gauntlet of friendly professionals who specialize in digging up opposition research. If an unflattering story exists, it can be found, and it will be found, and it will be on every front page. Plattner's saga is already a tale worth telling. Nothing that is secret will not be revealed. I'm Hugh Hewitt.
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5: The only real constant in life is change, and then the importance of saying, "My bad." You're listening to The Common Good.

friends, welcome to this hour of the common good. My name is Brian Fromm. So glad to have you with us today on a hot and steamy Wednesday afternoon. Thank the Lord for air conditioning on a day like today. I have a van at my house. It's 215,000 miles. It's rusting. It's old. It's all of it starting to leak oil, and it doesn't have air conditioning. The air conditioning broke, and we haven't fixed it, and are trying not to fix it. On a day like today, you just need to park that thing. It's like inhumane to drive. Now, when I was growing up, it felt like most of us didn't have air conditioning. You just did that roll down of the windows and, you know, not electric windows, just the roll down. And that's why we were all so strong as kids. We were having to roll those windows down. But man, now that we've gotten used to air conditioning, I mean, my house growing up didn't have air conditioning. It had air conditioning in a room, but it didn't have air conditioning throughout. We somehow survived, but now that we've become soft and we've become used to all of these things, man, it's hot out there. Get me in my air conditioning. Get me in my climate control. And it's wild. I was at my son's baseball game last night. You know, the sun goes down and we're watching the game and the lights are on. And all of a sudden, a bunch of us parents turn to each other and we're like, I feel like it's actually gotten warmer. Like it was like 9 o'clock at night and it felt like it had actually gotten more. My glasses started fogging up. It was like it actually got more humid and it got more kind of unbearable. And so, it's kind of wild out there. Let me tell you that. It's kind of wild out there. And stay cool. Get in the climate control. Enjoy life. You know, there's been a common thread in my various text strings. We all have text strings going with individuals or groups of people. Some of you've got like way too many text strings going at one time, but a lot of us have text strings going. And the people that I'm friends with, whether locally or I was texting also with an old college roommate yesterday. The other day, I was texting with my old kind of best friend from back home. All of these text strings are obviously with mostly people who are in the same stage of life as me. So I'm not talking about the text strings at work or whatever, but I'm talking about just kind of more social text strings. And we're all kind of in the same stage of life. And that stage of life is change.

0: like I've been telling you over and over, my oldest daughter graduated from college. She's about to go spend 9 months abroad through a Fulbright scholarship in September, beginning in September. My second child, my son, graduated high school this year. In another month, in fact, like a month and 2 days or something, he leaves for college out in Pennsylvania, Grove City College. We're going to drive him out there, and now he won't be in the house. And then my third child, my youngest, my daughter, is about to enter her senior year. So she's not thrilled with the year coming up with just being her and mom and dad, I'll tell you that much. But, you know, she's starting to look at college, and it's only just a matter of time before she kind of flies the nest here. Change. Major changes of life. And that's what these text strings are about. I was talking to a college buddy of mine over text string, and he's like, yeah, we're starting to do college visits. His kids are about to be seniors in high school. My buddy back in Jersey, his youngest is about to be a senior in high school, and he was talking about how, you know, we're joking back and forth, our kids are never around. All the friends that we have through our kids at school, their kids are going off to school. A lot of them becoming empty nesters this year. That's the stage of life that I am in. A lot of people wrestling with, what do these changes look like? How do I navigate this change? How do I get through these kinds of changes? Again, the only constant in life is change. And some people, I don't know if anybody does great with change, but some people out there really struggle with change. When life feels like it's upside down, when nothing is, you just can't put your finger on anything. Like, nothing feels steady. I said to my wife the other day, you know, I don't want to go back to the time when our kids were little. I love the stage of life that we were in, but what made that different to now is you knew where everybody was at all times, and that created its own problems. But, you know, the kids weren't out at night. They weren't like, hey, can I have the car to go here? Can I go here? It was like we were a family, and we knew we were home, and at night the kids went to bed early, and there's a lot less control or order to it right now. How do you do with the lack of control, with change? How do you do with change? Because, man, change can be difficult. Change can be disconcerting. And I want to give you one practical, one spiritual words of advice that I'm trying to lean into, and I'm trying to just be good with. One, embrace where you're at right now. I know it could feel topsy-turvy depending on the world, the time you're in. Or maybe you're in a season of like loneliness. Hey, I'm kind of bored. Or maybe you're in whatever. Make the best. Lean into the season that you're in right now. Lean into the season that you're in right now. Because this is where you're planted. Make the most of it. Lean into it. Engage with the people in your life right now. Don't like look with regret or longing for a time past or a time future. Lean in. And I know it says that I say this all the time, but I say it all the time because I think it is so vitally important. Jesus Christ, he is the same yesterday, today, and forever. He's the same yesterday, today, and forever. And because he is the same, we can trust him. We can know that he is good. We can know that he is worthy of being followed. We can know that he is the firm foundation upon which we can build our lives. Friends, here's what we don't need to worry about, that in another couple of years when I move into a new season, Jesus won't be there, that he will have moved on, that he will have changed. No, he doesn't change. God can be counted on. His attributes are the same. They do not change. And that's good news, my friends. That's really really good news, right? So we can hold on to that fact. No matter what you are going through today, you can hold on to the fact that he is good, he is the same, and he can be trusted. Man, my life, that is my life. If I could read you my texts right now, change, change. Man, this strange time of life, strange time of life. When do you take your kid to school? This is when we take our kid to school. I'm going to watch my kid go play a baseball game tonight, later on tonight. His summer league team is in the championship game of their kind of a league, and this is going to be the last game he's going to play in this area for this summer. Next time he plays, it'll be in college in Pennsylvania, and everything will be different. I won't be there to watch all the games. I'll be trying to follow. It's just different. Difference, okay, friends. Change is okay, but we just need to learn to navigate it. Holding on to our Savior, who never changes. Coming up next, a reporter in Chicago kind of stepped in it over the weekend. I think we can learn a great lesson from this about what you do when you mess up. We're going to talk about that next here on The Common Good.
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0: Hey friends, welcome back to The Common Good. My name is Brian Fromm. So glad to have you with us today on this Wednesday afternoon. It's a hot and steamy one out there. Where I am here in Chicago, it's like anytime it feels like, and then there's three digits, not a good thing. These are the two extremes we go from. Feels like, and then three digits, 100, 105, or feels like, and then there's a negative. That's the winter time. Those are the extremes. We want to land right there in the middle somewhere, maybe closer to the warm. That's where I want to be. I want to have feels like 80, 85, low humidity. That's what I'm searching for. That's what I would like the feels like, but not going to be it today. Hopefully you're in the air conditioning, you're in a pool, you're doing something like that. Man, I can't imagine you drive by outside, people doing construction work or people doing road maintenance, and oh man, get those people some water, get them in their cars, some air conditioning. It's just crazy. It's crazy, but I hope that you are doing well today. As the summer progresses, it just keeps moving. I talked to someone the other day, and he happened to be a teacher. He was like, I always get to July and wish that July was 90 days long. That's him going, once August comes, I'm staring in the eye of going back to school. But man, it's like that in general with life. Oh, I wish this season was so much longer. My daughter is about to come home. She's been in Washington, D.C. for a month doing an intensive Arabic language study program. She comes home Friday. My son finishes his summer job. He's been working every day for 6 or 7 weeks at a camp locally, like a kids camp. And that actually ends on Friday as well. And so we're about to have this season with my three kids and my wife and I, where for like a month, it's just a little slower. We're all together. We've got stuff planned. And I'm just going to eat this up, knowing that the looming change coming is my two older kids no longer being in the home. My oldest is going to be doing a Fulbright scholarship overseas for 9 months. That mind-blowing. How do I have a kid who is a Fulbright scholar, must take after her mother much more than her father? But my son is also going off to college. He's going to Grove City College in Pennsylvania, going to play baseball and start that college experience, and couldn't be more thrilled for him. But it's just going to make the house is going to be a little quieter. I'm sure my youngest daughter is going to try to be out of the house all the time, so it's not just her and mom and dad. And I'm going to eat up where you are right now. We're going to have some fun over the next month. And then go, all right, I want to talk about apologizing. Are you good at apologizing? Are you a person who apologizes? And what is the power of it? Every now and then you read a story of somebody stepping in it. And this one was very public. It's the danger of social media. It's if you know Chicago sports, there is a reporter on one of the sports stations here. He follows, he kind of is the one who most closely reports on the Cubs and on the White Sox. And he sent a tweet the other day to the manager of the Cubs, and it clearly was meant to be a personal text. It was clearly meant to be a personal text. Oh, but it wouldn't go as a personal text. Guess where he put it? He put it on Twitter. So maybe it was supposed to be a direct message, whatever it was supposed to be. It went out for the world to see. And here's what it said. You and the other coaches have been the stars of the team, being 12 games over 500. Let's hope Twinkle D and Twinkle Dumb don't sell you guys out like the 2025. Enjoy the family time, pal. So it's obvious the message was intended for Craig Counsell or someone in his staff rather than the millions of users on social media. But Cub fans jumped in and jumped on it. Barstool Big Cat said, I'd pay good money to have a camera follow him around right now. Need a live stream. What's less clear is who he's referring to, but he's likely, when he's called about Twinkle D and Twinkle Dumb, isn't it Tweedledee and Tweedledum? But it's almost certainly his bosses. It's most certainly President of Baseball Operations Jed Hoyer and General Manager Carter Hawkins, and who are two people that he has to deal with. So he did what you need to do. He apologized. So he deleted the post, and then he apologized. The Cubs spokesperson said he has apologized to Jed and Carter. They've accepted his apology. We've moved on, and we're focused on an exciting second half of the season. Now, these guys are baseball executives. They're used to being, you know, grilled in the set. So they probably laughed it off. They're used to dealing with criticism. But this reporter needs to deal with them on a regular basis. He makes frequent appearances on the Cubs TV network. And he's remained quiet. He has not made a comment. This too will blow over, you know, once the season starts, the second half of the season starts. But man, we've all been there. We've all done things where we've stepped in it. We've all done things where we wish we could take it back. Oh, I can't believe I said that to that person. Oh, I can't believe. Yeah, I remember being in church and listening to somebody go up to a girl and go, oh, are you pregnant? And going, dude, you never asked that question. And she's like, kind of smiled, no. And you could see the horror on his face, right? There are times we say things we wish we could take it back. We post things we wish we could take them back. And hopefully they're not things that derail our career or derail our marriages or whatever else. But regardless of when they happen, how big or how small, it does remind me of this. You're going to mess up. You're going to do things. But we need to be people who repent, who apologize, who say you're sorry. We need to be people who apologize. How are you at being an apologizer? How are you at being an apologizer? Because we need to be good at apologizing. Not being people who, make excuses and try to explain. Like, are you good at apologizing in your marriage? Let's just ask the hard one. Do you, in your marriage, when you hurt your spouse's feelings, when you say something, when you snap, when you don't do something, when whatever it is, are you quick to make excuses or are you quick to apologize? Are you quick to apologize? When you hurt your kids' feelings, maybe you snap at them and you lose your temper. When one of the most powerful things you can do for your kids is apologize. When you just mess up in some way, do you apologize? Do you apologize? Let's be people who repent. That's kind of apologizing before God. And let's be people who apologize to one another. You're going to mess up, but let's be people who then deal with it in the correct way. Coming up next, I'm excited to be joined by author Michael Bullmore. Michael wrote a book about gospel centrality and the importance of what it looks like to have gospel centrality in our preaching as a pastor. We're going to do that next with Michael Bullmore next here on The Common Good.
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20: Tonight, expect a chance of a thunderstorm in some areas during the early evening hours. Otherwise, the night will be partly cloudy and warm with a low temperature of 71. Keep in mind that smoke from wildfires may lead to reduced air quality. I'm meteorologist Jason Katarina on Faith Talk 1500 and 101.5 FM, online at faithtalkdetroit.com.
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0: Hey friends, welcome back to The Common Good. My name is Brian Fromm. So glad to have you with us today. And I'm thrilled. You know what? We talk a lot about preaching and churches, and we want to be an encouragement to pastors, but not just to pastors, but to everybody who loves the church and loves God's word. And with that in mind, I'm thrilled to be joined by the author of a new book called The Heart of Preaching, The Functional Centrality of the Gospel in the Life and Work of the Preacher. That author's name is Mike Bullmore. Mike, how are you doing today?
5: Doing very well, Brian. Very well. Glad to be on this with you.
0: Yeah, glad for you to be here too. Hey, before we dive into the book, you know of what you speak, right? You are a pastor. Tell us a little bit about your church and where you are located.
5: Yes. Well, right now I'm actually serving at a church in Chicago. We planted Crossway Community Church 28 years ago after I was teaching at Trinity for a time. And I preached there. I pastored there for 25 years. But about a little over two years ago, I transitioned out of that role. And since then, I've been preaching at Park Community Church in Lincoln Park in Chicago. And it's just been such a sweet privilege to have that opportunity as well.
0: We love Park Community Church. That's a great place throughout the city. So this book you wrote called The Heart of Preaching, talk to me. I know writing books takes a lot of effort and a lot of time. So this is a passion project. This is something you believe strongly in. Talk to us about your motivation for writing The Heart of Preaching.
5: Yeah. Well, to be completely honest with you, I resisted writing this for many years.
0: I hear that from authors all the time.
5: Yeah, I'm not surprised. I'm not surprised at all. But I had several colleagues and good brothers who were saying, Mike, you need to put this down. Some of the things I was teaching, put it down in writing so that others can benefit from it and benefit into the future. And my wife also was one of those voices. But what I tell you what sparked it was a comment from one of the guys at Nine Marks. Mm. And he just said, I'm using your stuff all the time. You need to get this published.
0: Mm.
5: So between Nine Marks and then Crossway came along. And that's really what motivated the production of the book. It's been on my heart, Brian, for years and years and years. Mm. Especially these categories of the functional centrality of the gospel animating our, not just our preaching, our entire pastoral life, in fact, our entire Christian life, but certainly included in that animating our preaching. And so that's been a big impetus behind getting this published.
0: Yeah, I love that. Again, it's called The Functional Centrality of the Gospel in the Life and the Work of the Preacher. So unpack that phrase for us, the functional centrality of the gospel. Yeah. Unpack that, what you mean by that.
5: Yeah, well, I think we all know the essential theological centrality of the gospel. We read, you know, that beautiful phrase in 1 Corinthians 15 when Paul says, you know, I passed on to you what I received. And then he says, as a matter of first importance, and it's that prioritizing of the gospel that I think we're all basically familiar with. But there's a difference between the just abstract theological centrality of the gospel and a functioning gospel. And what I mean by that is making sure that we take the gospel message, the truth of the gospel, and bring it to bear on the actual life that we live, our thought life, the patterns and the structures of our thought, the patterns and the structures of our behavior. And that's what brings the powerful gospel message to bear on our lives in a way that we now live in the good of the gospel. So let me just give you one example.
0: Please.
5: I think about Paul's instructions to the Corinthians. I'm thinking about 1 Corinthians chapter 6 when he says, flee sexual immorality. There is a very clear kind of behavior, a life pattern that Paul is is seeking them to pursue, but he doesn't just give them a moralism. He doesn't just say, hey, behave yourselves. He ties it explicitly to the gospel. Remember how that goes.
0: Yeah.
5: You belong to God. You've been purchased with a price. Therefore, honor God with your body, flee sexual immorality. So it's really bringing the gospel to bear on this area of behavior that causes the gospel to function and actually brings gospel momentum to something that is obviously very pleasing to God, our sexual purity. That's just one example. And when you see these connections, or when you get this idea in your mind, you'll just see these connections all over your Bible, where Paul especially, but the other New Testament writers, stands with his feet firmly in the gospel, but now reaches out to patterns of thought, patterns of behavior, and makes these connections, and therefore brings the gospel to bear, helps the gospel to function. That's what we're getting at.
0: I love that. Let's take this from a negative side. What are indicators that you're preaching or that a pastor is not centrally focused on the gospel, that they've gotten kind of off course? So what comes to mind in there?
5: Yeah, maybe the main thing would be this relegation of quote-unquote gospel preaching to evangelistic preaching. I preach the gospel with unbelievers in mind, thinking that, you know, my job is to get them to pray a prayer or respond to a gospel call, and then I set the gospel aside and I go on to, you know, matters of discipleship.
0: Yeah.
5: So if a preacher is only preaching the gospel to unbelievers, something's not right. The gospel needs to be preached to believers over and over again. I use this image in the book of a flywheel, and we need to keep the gospel is the flywheel. We need to keep that moving and then attach other things to it so that the gospel can lend its momentum, its power to these other things. So one other thing comes to mind, Brian. If a guy's preaching and he's not explicitly seeing and making the connections between the gospel and these other areas of thought and life, he's going to be reduced to moralism.
0: Right.
5: That's all he's got, you know, hey, the Bible. And I don't ever want to blunt the moral force of Scripture, but we've got to make sure that our moral teaching is grounded in, attached to the wonderfully powerful message of the gospel.
0: Yeah, you clearly have a love for pastors. And so I guess I would want to ask this. Maybe there's a pastor listening and they've kind of grown apathetic. They've kind of lost that awe of the gospel, right? Like this being blown away. And that's what's at the heart of this, is this kind of awe of the gospel. What's a word of encouragement or a word of even caution to that pastor who might be secretly going down that path of apathy?
5: Yeah. There's a couple things that come to mind, Brian. I love this posture that God has towards us of compassion. I think about Psalm 103. He knows our frame. He remembers that we're dust. But as a father has compassion on his children, so the Lord has compassion on those who fear him. So we all struggle. We're weak, frail creatures. But to know that God is compassionate toward us and eager to supply what is missing, you know, in these seasons of apathy or whatever. So that's, I mean, just a right view of how God views us, I think, is the right starting place. But then I would say to a guy like that, get yourself soaked in the gospel. I remember hearing a guy share at one point some counsel he gave to his son. And his son came to him and said, "Dad, I'm kind of getting bored with my Bible reading. Where should I read?" And this father very wisely said, "Read the Gospel of Mark just to get acquainted again with Jesus and his love for us." And then he said, this was the surprising part, "And read Leviticus in order to realize all of the things that you don't have to do because Jesus did them for you."
0: That's great.
5: So somehow getting yourself refreshed, which God is eager to do, getting yourself refreshed in the wonder, the marvel of what God has done for us in Christ.
0: Amen. I love that. Again, the book is called The Heart of Preaching, The Functional Centrality of the Gospel in the Life and Work of the Preacher. The author is Mike Bullmore. I'm sure you can get it at Amazon. You can also get it at Crossway org. Mike, so much fun to talk to you. Thanks for this. This is a real encouragement of focusing us on the gospel. I really appreciate your time and congrats on the book.
5: Thanks, Brian. Great to be with you and blessings on your day, brother.
0: You as well. My name is Brian Fromm and you're listening to The Common Good.
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24: Most Americans think of Abraham Lincoln and they think of the Civil War or the Emancipation. 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Why did it matter? Because Lincoln understood that freedom was not merely the absence of tyranny. Rather, freedom required responsibility, labor, stewardship, and moral courage. A free people must be given room to build, but they also must be willing to cultivate what they have been given. That still matters today. Liberty without responsibility decays. Opportunity without character collapses. Lincoln's lesson is clear. A nation stays free when its people remain willing to work, build, and steward freedom under God.
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0: Hey friends, welcome back to The Common Good. My name is Brian Fromm. So glad to have you with us today. I am thrilled to be joined by Melissa Paredes. She is the Senior Director of Content Marketing at Wycliffe Bible Translators, as we're going to talk about what does it look like? You know, summertime, your kids are looking for things to do. You're looking for things to do in your house. And Melissa's got a great idea about stirring the hearts of younger generations to care about Bible translation. And how can we as parents do that? Melissa, how are you doing today? Great to see you.
26: I'm good. How are you doing, Brian?
0: I'm doing wonderful. You and I were just talking off air. You're in Orlando, and my first thought was it must be so hot there. But then I remembered it's 100 degrees here. So we're all hot. We're all just sweating.
26: And
0: we're just trying to do it. All right. So, you know, I don't have young kids anymore, but I do remember when they were younger and it was like, what are we going to do with the summertime? What are we going to do? I love this idea, but unpack it, because I'm not guessing that there's many parents out there who are like, I'm going to introduce my kids to Bible translation and all that has to do. Talk to me more about this. What parents you think can be doing with their kids?
26: Yeah, absolutely. So I'm a firm believer that parents should be planting seeds in the hearts and minds of their kids at the earliest of ages. And one way to do that is by introducing them to kids just like them from around the world. So Wycliffe has created a series of resources called Kate and Mac. In those free downloadable resources that are very easy to print, I use them for myself, for my kids during these summer months. You travel the world with a missionary kid, Kate. She's around 14 years old, and she travels with her best friend, Mac, who's a pet macaw. And together, they learn about different languages, cultures, and people. And along the way, most importantly, how much God loves all of us, no matter where we live or what language we use. And so we've created an entire series of, again, quick, printable, downloadable resources. Everything from decoding activities that give you a taste of what it's like to experience scripture in a language you can understand, to games, crafts, recipes, devotionals, and more. And so you can find all of those resources at wycliffe.org/kids. Sign up for that. You'll get a monthly email with new resources that are relevant maybe to the season. So summer right now, we're sending out a lot of summer-based activities. If you sign up, you can receive ones for Thanksgiving season or Christmas or Easter. So you can do the learning all year round, not just in the summer. But I do find that it is a great resource when you are pulling your hair out because it's 100 degrees outside yes. and your kids don't want to be out there. Just log on to the website, find an activity, and it'll keep them busy and engaged for a while also learning about things that they might not be exposed to otherwise.
0: Love it. Love it. Well, you sound like you've been doing this in your own family, right? Like, so, I think it's powerful to hear your own story. So talk to us about, you know, kind of how you got into this, what you do with your kids, and maybe the fruit you've seen in your own family.
26: Yeah. So I love Kate and Mac. It's a very dear product to me. We've been producing this now for 12 years at Wycliffe, and it really started under that foundational premise that kids need to learn about what God is caring about for his people around the world at a very young age. And so I myself am a Wycliffe missionary kid. I grew up overseas. And so as I write Kate's content, I pull from my own childhood experience of what were the things that I was learning and experiencing and being exposed to that helped formulate and shape me now as an adult. So today I have 3 kids, 10, 9, and 7, and they're doing the activities themselves. They're learning about different cultures. They're learning about different countries. They're learning about how significant it is when people are able to read, see, or hear scripture in their own language and what that means for them to experience personally how much Jesus loves them. And so it's been a great conversation starter with my kids. My 10-year-old is always asking, Mommy, why is Bible translation important? And we're able to dig into that and have those conversations about what it means to understand that God loves you. And just like they're experiencing that, we want everyone around the world to experience that for themselves. Yeah. And so it's been a really rich conversation.
0: Well, I love that. Generally speaking, why do you think it's important to expose our kids at a young age, especially to kind of worldwide Christianity, to Bible translation, to what God is doing around the world, and as opposed to just our communities? Why is that important?
26: I think when you do it at a young age, when you're still curious and you haven't yet been jaded by the world, you develop a heart for what God is seeing and experiencing. You see the beauty and the diversity of different cultures and communities and the value that each one inherently brings to the table as we all reflect God's image. So I think planting those seeds in a young child helps them grow up to be more curious, to ask the questions of what is God doing in a culture and a context outside of my own? What kind of things can I learn from these different communities? What can I expose myself to both appreciate what I have in my own culture and to appreciate what's happening in another culture? And I think if you do that as a young child, you grow up with a more global, holistic view of what God is doing around the world, which can open any number of doors as an adult. So I think that planting those seeds today is just so important for us as parents, grandparents, aunts and uncles, Sunday school teachers. If you know a child, this is a great time to just plant those seeds right now.
0: Yeah, yeah. I'm interested that you said you were a missionary kid and that you were living overseas. A lot of people probably don't know what that is like. How did that shape you into who you are now? What was that experience like to be a missionary kid?
26: Yeah, it was incredibly formative for me. I was 10 years old when my parents made the decision to move from the pastorate in the U.S. to join Wycliffe Bible Translators. So I was 12 by the time we moved overseas, and I lived there 12 to 18. So in my mind, those were the most formative years of me growing up, becoming my own independent person, establishing my values and my framework for life. And living in a cross-cultural context opened my eyes to the beauty and the diversity of different peoples. I am American by passport, but I joke with my friends that I'm Filipino on the inside. They shaped me. They shifted my world culture, my world perspective, and they just opened doors for conversation and community that wouldn't have been there if I had only stayed locally in my U.S. context. And so I think for me, it was just a really rich experience, and one that encourages me to continue to like reach out and experience how to step outside of my comfort zone and step into the shoes of someone else and see what are they experiencing? What are they witnessing? What are they seeing God do in their part of the world? And then telling those stories to others as well.
0: Yeah, it's interesting that the world has shrunk now with the internet and everything, that you can almost do some of that even from the States. And I think that's great. What would you tell the parent who's got kids who are older and this has never been part of their rhythm? Is, you know, are there resources to start? What would you encourage the one who's sitting here thinking, going, wow, I wish I'd done that when my kids were little, but now, you know, they're 18 or something?
26: Yeah, that's a great question. And we've actually developed a resource specifically for teens and young adults that also exposes them to what God is doing around the world. We call this Purpose 7-9, which is really just the premise of identifying that God made you on purpose, with a purpose, and for a purpose. And all of those will look a little unique, but they still have commonalities as well. And so we've created actually this fun interactive quiz where you answer questions and it boils down to one of five potential purposes and then explores how that might be manifested through God's mission work, not just Bible translation, but broader context as well. So if you're interested in coming alongside your teen or your young adult to explore that, you can find those resources at wycliffe.org/purpose. It comes with a devotional and a discussion guide and just helps you start to dig in a little bit more about what is God planning for me and how can I partner with him in that mission.
0: I love that. Again, Melissa Paredes, she's Senior Director of Content Marketing at Wycliffe Bible Translators. One more time, where can people go to get the resources that we've been talking about today or just to learn more about what you guys do?
26: Yeah, so for the kids resources, go to wycliffe.org/kids. 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
0: Yeah, and Melissa, hopefully, if nothing else, you've given some parents hope of going, oh, my kids don't just have to be playing video games all summer. going asking me what's next. Melissa Paredes, again, Senior Director of Content Marketing at Wycliffe Bible Translators. Melissa, thanks so much. This has been fun. I appreciate it.
26: Thank you, Brian.
0: Yep, my name is Brian Fromm. 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
8: With SRN News, I'm Bob Agnew in Washington. President Trump in Carlisle, Pennsylvania today, speaking at the Pennsylvania Defense and Innovation Summit at the U.S. Army War College that have been expected to focus on defense priorities, military readiness, and emerging technologies. Slow-moving storms rent much of southern Texas with more heavy rain today, prompting warnings to evacuate flooded areas after downpours washed out a number of roads and farmland, led to dozens of high-water rescues across the region. The search continues for three people still missing after a boat went down yesterday off the coast of San Francisco. At least one person was confirmed dead, 16 others rescued. That boat had been carrying mostly family members as part of a memorial service. A winning session on Wall Street. The Dow was up by 150 points, the NASDAQ up by 162, and the S&P 500 gained 28. This is SRN News.
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9: Tonight, expect a chance of a thunderstorm in some areas during the early evening hours. Otherwise, the night will be partly cloudy and warm with a low temperature of 71. Keep in mind that smoke from wildfires may lead to reduced air quality. I'm meteorologist Jason Caterina on Faith Talk 1500 and 101.5 FM, online at faithtalkdetroit.com.
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2: This is John MacArthur. Join me for today's Portraits of Grace. How often do you have your car serviced? Well, if you want to keep it running as it should and avoid expensive repairs, you'll have preventive maintenance performed on it every 3,000 miles or so. And the same is true when it comes to your spiritual life. Preventive spiritual maintenance is vital when it comes to being prepared for unexpected trials and hardships so that you can respond in a godly manner. As the Apostle Paul supplies the key service to perform. This is what he says. Be anxious for nothing, but in everything by prayer and supplication, with thanksgiving, let your requests be made known to God, and the peace of God, which surpasses all comprehension, shall guard your hearts and minds in Christ Jesus. Be a portrait of God's grace. Respond to his tests with a prayerful and grateful heart.
3: Foundations of Freedom, a look at America's founding principles and the leaders who shaped our nation.
4: Most Americans think of Abraham Lincoln and they think of the Civil War or the Emancipation. But in 1862, he signed another hugely significant piece of legislation

0: Pays free when its people remain willing to work, build, and steward freedom under God.
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2: Heard a story about a father and son that walked into a hardware store. 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It's free." The little boy just looked up at his father. So finally, the dad reaches in, grabs a handful of candy, and they're walking out of the hardware store. And the dad asks his boy, "Son, why didn't you grab that handful of candy? It was free." And the little guy said to his dad, "Because, Dad, your hand is bigger than mine." That, to me, is a picture of God. He wants to bless us even more than we want to be blessed.
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5: The unfortunate but necessary testimony of two Supreme Court justices yesterday, and then what's it mean to linger in church graveyards? You're listening to The Common Good.

Happy Wednesday, friends. Welcome to this Hour of the Common Good. My name is Brian Fromm. So glad to have you with us today on AM 1160, Hope for Your Life in Chicago. Faith Talk 1500 and 101.5 FM in Detroit. If you've missed any of our shows this week, you could go get the podcast. What better thing to do when you're trying to avoid the heat? You're trying to get out of it. You're trying to just stay in the air conditioning. Stick an AirPod in the ear. Turn on the Common Good. And we are grateful to those of you who do that. We got some great guests throughout the show today. If you miss any of them, podcast is the place to go. Went to my son's baseball game last night. He's in a kind of a college league, different ages of college guys. They made the championship game. It's going to be tonight. But it's just a pleasant night out there. And there's just something beautiful about, you know, I think that's what the romanticism about baseball is. There's something beautiful about the pace of the game when you sit outside and you just take it in. It's just a wonderful deal. I love watching, primarily love watching my kid play baseball, but I just love watching baseball in general. It's just it's hard to be stressed out. Now you get stressed out over the game, but it's hard to be stressed out over baseball in general. So getting to one more game to go tonight, and then baseball, he's been playing basically games this year since without stopping since March. So it's going to change our life. It's going to change our life greatly, but it'll give us some more free time. It's going to kind of open up our schedule a little bit, which is wonderful. Hey, whatever you're stressed out about today, whatever you are thankful about today, whatever is weighing on you today, remember that this is the day that the Lord has made. Let us rejoice and be glad in it. Together in the good and the bad, regardless of the circumstances, we can rejoice together. It is worthy of rejoicing. He is worthy of rejoicing and grateful to have you with me today. Okay, an unfortunate but necessary testimony going on, if you will, at Capitol Hill. There was a rare Capitol Hill appearance of two Supreme Court justices yesterday, Amy Coney Barrett and Elena Kagan. They testified before the House and the Senate appropriators, a first since 2019, as the High Court seeks a 10% increase for its $230 million budget, including $14 million for, quote, protective activities for justices' residences, and families. Kagan warned that the Supreme Court threats have come very close indeed amid a 38% surge. A 38% surge in threats and in other things. Amy Coney Barrett told the story of being given after the Dobbs decision.

0: and I believe being given a bulletproof vest and showing up at home with it, and her 12-year-old son being like, "Mom, what's that?" And her needing to explain a bulletproof vest, to her 12-year-old, and why she needed to have it. There's, you might remember the Justice Brett Kavanaugh's home, people protesting outside it hours after authorities foiled an alleged assassination plot targeting the justice. It's just over and over again. There's all these stories. Kagan says Supreme Court justices receive less protection than some cabinet officials. Barrett said some threats against justices appear intended to influence court decisions. It's just wild. Kagan said the Supreme Court leaks endanger justices, undermine trust inside the court. People were yelling at them yesterday, not the Congress people, but people outside. There's this is kind of wild, and it's emblematic of what's going on in our culture, right? I got to be honest. When I was a kid, I didn't hear a lot of stories about Supreme Court justices facing increased threats. I didn't hear a lot of stories of Supreme Court justices needing increased, security. I didn't hear these stories very often. And it's wild. Friends, this is a yet another sign of the world that we live in, particularly around politics, the politically charged world that we live in, whether it be politicians and assassination attempts, or it be, commentators like Charlie Kirk or others who face threats, or Supreme Court justices here needing to wear bulletproof vests. It makes you go, what the heck's wrong with us? But this is what happens, sadly, when we can no longer have civility in our politics, but instead, when we have this animosity that sets up not right versus wrong or right versus left or Republican versus Democrat, where we can argue and debate and but still reach across the aisle. Not when we have that, but when we have good versus evil. When you view the other side, I'm using air quotes, when you use the other side, not as fellow Americans who have fundamental disagreements with you, but you see them as threats, existential threats needing to be dealt with, that's a problem. That's a problem. When we're just throwing out terms like fascist or communist or whatever for clickbait, then it shouldn't surprise us when it manifests itself in threats and actual violence. Because we've stirred up the emotion so much through our rhetoric, through all of this stuff. And by the way, there are some people who are really profiting over your anger and through this rhetoric. Friends, as Christians, I do believe that we need to be people who turn the temperature down. We need to be unifiers. We need to be people who show what it looks like to live in unity with people who may not look like you, talk like you, vote like you, believe like you. But sadly, a lot of times I've noticed Christians are either no better than the rest of culture or sometimes worse. Inflamed rhetoric that seems to open the door to dehumanizing, which then opens yet another dangerous door to threats and actual actions. Let's not be those people. We're better than that. We as a country are better than that. And certainly we as a church are better than that. Glad you're with me this hour on AM 1160, Hope for Your Life in Chicago, Faith Talk 1500, and 101.5 FM in Detroit. My name is Brian Fromm, and you're listening to The Common Good.
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4: The following is a paid political announcement.
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0: Hey friends, welcome back to The Common Good. My name is Brian Fromm. Great to have you with me today on a hot and steamy Wednesday afternoon. You know, coming up at the bottom of the hour, We are going to talk to Julie Messina. She of St. Peter's Lutheran School in Schaumburg, out here in the kind of northwest suburbs of Chicago area. And we're going to talk kind of getting ready for school, not just the getting ready for school, but also the value of private Christian school. So some of you might still be wrestling with, where am I going to send my child this school year? And I'm excited for you to hear from her. So we're going to do that one in a little bit. But I want to talk about church. Literally, what are we trying to accomplish in church? This is going to be a thought-provoking, challenging, a little bit long article that I'm really trying to digest at Christianity Today about church, church buildings, church purpose. What are we trying to accomplish? Church of that now versus what are people looking for and all of this stuff. So I want you to, let's work through this together, because at the Common Good, and I'm sure those of you who listen to it, we love the church. We want to see the church thrive. We want to, the church to be what it's meant to be. And we live in a different culture now. I grew up in a church, a small kind of, it wasn't rural. We were like half rural, half suburban back in the day. The town I grew up in New Jersey, a little town called Long Valley, is probably fully suburban by now. But back when I grew up in the 80s and the 90s, it was kind of half rural, half suburban. You know what I mean? We went to the same church my whole life. And it was just this kind of little 200 person at times, sometimes less, sometimes more, church where there was a depth of community because the same people were there, and it really played an important role in my life and my functioning and growing as an understanding of the church and the church's importance, not just in teaching us about Jesus, but also in spurring us on and being part of a church family, a church community. You know, the senior pastor of our church for the vast majority of my growing up life, he was the father of my childhood best friend. And so I got to see that and learn what it looked like to be a father and a pastor. And, you know, my youth pastor played a major role in my life. I played church softball all the time and went to youth group. And we had picked, you know, a lot of my memories early on are at barbecues at the 4th of July, at different church members' homes, all of these kinds of things. Church played an important role. And the question is that how church is supposed to function? Is it still functioning that way today? What do we know about it? Let me just read some of this article. It's over at Christianity Today. Churches that adopted the forms of the internet were duly rewarded with rapidly growing congregations, buildings, and bank accounts. Now, it seems, they may have received their reward in full. Philosopher Marshall McLuhan famously notes that the medium is the message. That's Comm 101 for those of you who were comm majors, like I was at Wheaton. The medium is the message. As a result, many evangelical churchgoers are growing weary. The old church buildings and services of our grandparents' childhood may have appeared boring and irrelevant, designed as they were for prayer and silent reflection, weddings, baptisms, and funerals. But since our present churches have been optimized for entertainment and advertisement, we're beginning to feel the loss. The message, indeed, must be heard, but man cannot live on truth alone. Without beauty in particular, the soul starves. Don't get me wrong. Our mega church parking lots are still mostly full on Sunday mornings, he writes. But the lots remain full of cars in much the same way that our Instagram feeds remain full of content. The people are still coming, but they aren't exactly thrilled to be there. Exhaustion has set in. A certain subtle odor resembling the beginning of mainline decline can now be sensed, in his opinion, in the non-denominational evangelical corner of the world. I read that with great kind of antenna up because I'm very much immersed in the non-denominational evangelical corner of the world. He says, I can't count the number of conversations I've had recently with young evangelicals pondering conversion to Catholicism or the Eastern Orthodox Church. In my own community, we're in the early stages of developing a new old parish model of church, focusing on three key attributes: local, restful, and holy. that act as an antidote to the disembodied, frenetic, and addicted spirit of our helplessly online age. To me, at least, this is where we must go, he writes. And then he tells a story. He says, we buried my grandmother a few months back, the cemetery behind the historic Baptist church where she sang in the choir for more than 60 years. Her plot next to my grandfather's had been reserved since his untimely death some 50 years before. Hers was the first churchyard burial I had attended in years. As I led the burial liturgy, he writes, with our family and the few remaining friends, just steps away from the place she had worshipped for most of her life, I was struck by a deep sense of continuity, which has become harder and harder to find these days. It felt refreshingly Christian. When I was a kid in the 90s, the empty field behind our Episcopal church was used for a different purpose. It was the best field in the neighborhood for pickup ball games. I can still remember the trees, which once marked our boundaries and end zones. Though the congregation dates back to the 1800s, the current location was not consecrated until sometime in the 50s. Any earlier, perhaps, and there would have been gravestones instead of end zones in the churchyard of my childhood. I don't lament the use it gave us, but what I do lament is the fact that that same field was later paved for extra parking. Graveyards and ball fields, to different degrees, are both places where love and connection find embodiment. Ball fields help form friendships. Graveyards bind generations-long communities. Larger parking lots, on the other hand, sacrifice community for a better customer experience. This is where he says his opinion of what needs to happen. He writes, our future churches must aim to return to a neighborhood-based model, encouraging people to re-embody their faith, worship, and obedience where they live, and to do so alongside their actual neighbors. Your neighbors are hurting. My neighbors are hurting, and many of them are believers. Yet our family and most others we know, he writes, travel at least 20 minutes each Sunday, passing by the steeple churches on the edge of our own neighborhood to attend a church more attuned to our preferences. Others in our church do the same, coming from the opposite direction, which means they may live 40 minutes away from us. That's the invention of the car, right? It opened up commuting. And he says the church must become re-embodied in our local neighborhoods. It used to be that the melodic bells and the beautiful steeples reminded busy, lonely, scared, and suffering souls to turn their eyes heavenward. Now we all seem to move to the beat of a more harried cultural drum. His yoke is easy and his burden is light, we declare. Just after drumming up a new wave of volunteers for various ministry teams, our churches should be beautiful, restful places of prayer and silence, feasting and fasting, joy and grief. The infrastructure for this may certainly require careful planning and execution, but it does not require programs and advertisements, busy pastors, and busier volunteers. Let me go down to the end. Perhaps most importantly, the church must be set apart. He writes, I believe we're living in a moment when outsiders might actually prefer to be asked to pick up their crosses rather than merely come as they are. Those haunted by meaning crises and online addictions don't so much want to be welcomed, but to be shown a new way to be. They want a truth that demands something of them. It's time we took Marshall McLuhan's claim seriously. If the medium is the message, we need to pay closer attention to our forms of church, not just our content. And we need to reshape these forms for the health of the future body. In doing so, we can reclaim the best of what was lost when our grandparents' small neighborhood churches passed away and marry it to the best that we have to offer now. Perhaps then the weary churchgoer will find respite and the seeking unbeliever will find a faith worth following. Man, I found that's just got a lot to think about and to chew on. That's got a lot to think about and to chew on. And yeah, I want you to do so. Coming up next, Julie Messina, she of St. Peter's Lutheran School in Schaumburg is going to join me. We're going to talk about private Christian school. We're going to talk about the church. We're going to talk about education in general. I'm excited to do that with Julie next here on The Common Good.
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2: Most Americans think of Abraham Lincoln and they think of the Civil War or the Emancipation. But in 1862, he signed another hugely significant piece of legislation, the Homestead Act. It offered eligible Americans up to 160 acres of land, not as a prize for the powerful, but as an opportunity for ordinary families willing to live on it, work it, and build something lasting. Why did it matter? Because Lincoln understood that freedom was not merely the absence of tyranny. Rather, freedom required responsibility, labor, stewardship, and moral courage. A free people must be given room to build, but they also must be willing to cultivate what they have been given. That still matters today. Liberty without responsibility decays. Opportunity without character collapses. Lincoln's lesson is clear. A nation stays free when its people remain willing to work, build, and steward freedom under God.
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7: Tonight, expect a chance of a thunderstorm in some areas during the early evening hours. Otherwise, the night will be partly cloudy and warm with a low temperature of 71. Keep in mind that smoke from wildfires may lead to reduced air quality. I'm meteorologist Jason Katarina on Faith Talk 1500 and 101.5 FM, online at faithtalkdetroit.com.
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11: Hey friends, welcome back to The Common Good. My name is Brian Fromm. So glad to have you with us today. And it's back to school time. None of us want to think about that, but the school year is just around the corner. And with that in mind, I'm excited to be joined by the principal at St. Peter Lutheran School in Schaumburg. Her name is Julie Messina. Julie, how are you doing today?
12: Hi, good. Thank you for having me here today.
11: Absolutely. So good to have you. And I'm sure that made you a little nervous when I said school's just around the corner. But as a principal, I'm sure that it never ends. So St. Peter Lutheran School in Schaumburg, tell us a little bit more about the school. How long have you been there? And I like to let people brag on their churches and on their schools. Brag on your school a little bit. Tell us what you love about it.
12: I just finished my third year there as principal.
11: Congratulations.
12: Thank you. Yep. It's been a great family feeling and all that. The school, though, itself has been educating families for 189 years.
11: Wow.
12: So we've been serving the community for a long time.
11: Yeah.
12: We are a traditional school. We still use books, papers, pencils. We do have technology and Chromebooks, but we believe it's best for our students to learn through hands-on doing things and not always relying on screens.
11: Yeah. That is a big thing these days. It is ever present. And tell us a little bit more about what you think are the distinctives of a private Lutheran school like St. Peter's. What makes it in your mind, just a great educational experience?
12: Our teachers are well dedicated. We have daily prayer. Jesus is around us all the time. We have chapel weekly. Kids are allowed to freely ask questions about God and express themselves, and they pray together with their teachers, and they just have that really one-on-one connection with the teachers and the staff, and we know the families and get to know one another and are together all the time.
11: Yeah. What's the importance of that sort of community? I hear you saying, like, we know the families. I know my kids have done public school. They're all now older. They did public school. They also did private Christian school. And there is a difference in knowing the families and the communities. What's the value as your kids are kind of making their way through the school system to knowing the families and kind of building that community? Talk to us about that.
12: We know, like, what's going on in the kids' lives. We know, you know, it's going to be a great day today, or hey, you know, maybe a little bit of a tough day, but it's okay. Yeah. We're going to restart fresh tomorrow, and we have our golf outing going on today for our Kirschflett Scholarship Fund to help students attend school. And the families that come back and the parents that still support us, their kids are grown, their kids have gone through school, and they're still golfing with us to support the school and support the ministry and the love that we share with our students and families.
11: Yeah. Now tell us a little bit about the size of the school. I know some people are looking for, especially as public schools get bigger and bigger and consolidated, some people are looking for kind of a more, kind of a smaller one, you know, class sizes and this. Tell us about St. Peter's and just kind of class size and just kind of the size of the place.
12: So we actually sit on 30 acres in the middle of Schaumburg.
11: For real?
12: Yes.
11: Wow.
12: Yeah, so that's very unique where we're at. We have lots of green area. The kids can go out and play. We have a wonderful playground. We're still updating. We have preschool 3 through preschool 4. We have two different start times to accommodate people's schedules for that. We have a 7:45 to 2:15 start time and day, and then we have a 9 to 3. Kindergarten through 8th grade is 7:45 to 2:15. Our class size average is about 10 students to one teacher.
11: That's nice.
12: We have one grade per classroom.
11: Yeah, that's really nice. So one thing that I hear from people, like, again, when we sent our kid from public school to kind of private Christian school, people assume that they get less at a private school. Like, you know, it might be lesser teachers or lesser activities and opportunities. And I found that not to be true. But I think that that's kind of one thing that holds people back. How do you answer that when people are like, oh, my kids, they won't get all the opportunities they get at the public school?
12: last year we had a Lego club. We'll have a Lego club again this year.
11: Oh, how
12: we
11: fun.
12: Have a chess club. We have cross country, track and field, volleyball, basketball, cheer and dance. So we have lots of different things. If parents are willing to help support, organize a group, we're willing to support them as well.
11: Yeah, yeah. What's your tie into the church? So you guys are St. Peter Lutheran School. I'm assuming that there's a church there too. Maybe there's not. I probably shouldn't make that much. Tell me more about the tie-in with the church and the school over the years.
12: The church and the school have been one the whole time.
11: Yeah.
12: We're finally connected in 1996. They built a new church.
11: Cool.
12: Our historic chapel is still on the property.
11: Yeah.
12: And so we have three pastors. One of our pastors is Family Life Ministry. He's just started in March. So next year he'll be into the classrooms.
11: Oh, wow.
12: Teaching and interacting with the kids and connecting with them to build that relationship.
11: Yeah, so. Yeah. What are the struggles of running a private Christian school? I'm sure is funding or, you know, your class size, you're probably always right on the edge. What keeps you up at night?
12: You never know what's going to happen
11: in
12: a day. You
11: That's
12: never
11: true.
12: Know what I'm going to accomplish or have to do.
11: Yes.
12: So you can have a day planned out, but it never looks the same.
11: Yeah. Yeah.
12: So
11: tell us what you're seeing in kids these days. I think people who don't have younger kids, all they ever hear about is, oh, kids are, they're all anxious or they're all just on screens all the time, which there's some truth to that. But what do you see in the kids that you get to and what kind of encourages you about this generation?
12: I love the interaction. We do chapel families when we go to church and we have the younger kids pair with the older kids and we do classroom buddies. And so they go in and they work with one another. And just to see our older students bond and build that relationship with the younger students and continue to grow. And they're like, they're not afraid of the big kids. They get to know them. They're like, hey, I know you. You're my buddy.
11: Yeah. So how do your kids, I guess I'm curious because did I hear you correctly? You're K-8. So,
12: well, we're technically preschool through eighth.
11: Preschool through eighth. But then they either matriculate to another private Christian high school or probably a lot of them go to public school. What do you hear about? What's that? That's got to be a big change to go from a class size of 10 that you've been with all this time. What's that like for kids and just kind of what do you see as their experiences?
12: That's a great question. We actually just had a couple graduates come back and visit me the other day and they're like, high school was so easy. You guys prepared us so well.
11: Yeah.
12: You challenged us and the rigor was great. That high school's a breeze now.
11: Yeah.
12: And like one of the girls that came back wasn't an AB student. She wasn't a high honor roll student.
11: Yeah.
12: Did her best and always did well. But she was like, I got it now.
11: Yeah.
12: I know what I'm doing. So just go out. They make friends. They join, sports and the clubs before school starts. And then they've got their new friendships as well as St. Peter kids, because you know each other, they'll see them in the hallway and they're like, hey, you're from St. Peter's.
11: Oh, how cool. I know, again, for my family, when we made the decision to go to a private Christian school, people assumed that it was because we were scared of the big, bad, public school. And we were pulling our kids and we were like, no, we're putting them into something that we think is more robust and is better. And it had a faith element to it, right? As a faith element. And so all that to say, I'd love for you to speak about the importance of just the faith element across the school and just how important that is to build kids, as followers of Jesus.
12: Right. So the kids know that at any time they need to pray about something or talk about something, we can do that. And just building their faith and knowing that they have that to come back on. And they're always welcome back to visit at St. Peter in church or to come visit the staff and the teachers and talk with one another. And it's nice to see like the kids will say, hey, we need to pray about that. Or this is going on. Can we pray about this? So it's great to see them not afraid to share their faith with one another or to say, hey, this is going on in the world. We need to stop and think about this. Or this is going on in my life. Let's look at this.
11: I love that. Again, St. Peter Lutheran School in Schaumburg, I should tell you, is part of our school voucher program. So you could go check that out at 1160hope.com. It's great. If you're like, oh, no, I can't. I wish I could do this, but I can't afford it. There's ways that I know you guys, and we're going to talk about this a second, at your school help people. But also, because here at AM 1160, we believe in these schools, I would encourage you to go check out the school voucher program at 1160hope.com. How can people get more information? And if people are, if finances are an issue for people, I think that's always like what people assume, they can't afford things. I know in our situation, you know, we had that problem and the school was great to us that we sent our kids to. Talk to the people out there. Where can they get more info about your school? But also if finances are a problem, you know, what can you guys do for that?
12: So you can visit our website at stpeterlcms.org. We have all kinds of information on there. You can set up a tour with me.
11: Nice.
12: And I'll take you around and show you all the classrooms. But if finances are an issue, we have a Kirschflatt scholarship. Mm-hmm. One of our former principals and longtime teachers that are dedicated. Today is actually our golf outing that we're raising funds for it, mm-hmm. to help support students that can't afford to attend or can't afford tuition fully. Yep. So it's a true blessing that the community reaches out and supports us.
11: That's right. I love golf, but man, it's hot out there today.
12: It is a hot one today.
11: Absolutely. The website, one more time, did you say St. Peter LCMS? Is that what it is?
12: Yes.
11: St. Peter LCMS.org. There you go. Go check that out. Especially if you live in the Schaumburg area, but even, you know, the areas surrounding, go check it out. St. Peter Lutheran School, a wonderful place to send your kids as you are getting ready for this next school year. Julie Messina is the principal at St. Peter Lutheran School in Schaumburg. Julie, I hope your school year goes wonderful. It's great to meet you, and thanks for spending some time with me today.
12: Thanks for having me on. I really appreciate it.
11: Absolutely. My name is Brian Fromm, and you're listening to The Common Good.
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1: 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Just subscribe, rate, review. Grateful to those of you who do that. Let's end our hour with a word from Randy Alcorn over at Eternal Perspective Ministries, Eternal Perspective Ministries, EPM.org, where he writes, "Might God be calling you to set a financial finish line and give the rest away?" Might God be calling you to set a financial finish line and give the rest away? Let's be challenged by this. He says, "Our ministry was sent a video from Set Free Alliance, a ministry focused on giving clean water, rescuing children, providing mobile medical clinics, and planting churches. One of their donors, attorney Peter Martin, was deeply impacted by Alcorn's book, The Treasure Principle. Peter became a reverse tither with the goal of giving to live off 10% of his income and give the rest away." He says, "I love the enthusiasm and joy in his words. To earn money so I can give it away is just fun. It's a blessing that God has used me in this small fashion." He's right. What a privilege to give God's money back to him. R.G. Letourneau, inventor of the world's largest earth-moving machines, gave away 90% of his income. He often quoted a friend who said, "God shovels it out and I shovel it back, but God has a bigger shovel." You may feel like living on 10% of your income would be impossible, but why not ask God, "Do you want me to set a basic level of income and assets to live on, then immediately give away whatever you provide beyond that, regardless of 30%, 50%, 90% more, whatever?" Alcorn writes, "I believe the Christian community should be filled with people who set caps on their lifestyles." Listen to that line again. Do you agree with it? "I believe that the Christian community should be filled with people who set caps on their lifestyles, giving away everything above that amount. Some call this setting a finish line. That means if we make a predetermined amount of money or save a certain amount, that's it. We won't accumulate any more. We'll give away everything else. That isn't sacrificial giving. It's giving according to our ability. Yet by most of our standards, it's so radical, we may not know anyone who lives that way. John Wesley preached that Christians should not merely tithe, but give away all extra income once the family and creditors are taken care of. He believed that with increasing income, a Christian's giving, not his lifestyle, should increase. He began this practice at Oxford and continued it throughout his life. Even when his income rose to thousands of pounds, he lived simply and quickly gave away his surplus. He was afraid of laying up treasures on earth, so the money went out to charity as quickly as it came in. Wesley's practice in keeping with Scripture, 2 Corinthians chapter 8 and chapter 9. Here's how Alcorn ends. "I urge you to embrace Christ's invitation. Give, and it will be given to you. Then, when he gives you more, remind yourself why, so that you can be generous on every occasion. When you give more and more, as Peter Manning has discovered, you will experience God's joy. When you give, you'll feel his pleasure. And God may choose to increase your income, not raise your standard of living, but to raise your standard of giving." What a privilege that is. I always find those, as somebody who feels like I'm constantly trying to figure out how to pay my bills, I always find things like this to be challenging. Challenging not just, "Oh, I should do that," in a guilt way, but challenging in a sense of, do I actually believe this is true? Do I believe that this is true? Do I believe that if I was able to raise my level of giving, that it would to be a privilege, like the Macedonians in Paul's letter to the Corinthians, that it would be to my pleasure and also be to my joy, that it would be a privilege that leads to joy? The only way we have to answer that question is to look at your current posture towards giving, which for me would say, I don't believe that it would be to my joy. I don't believe it would be to the joy. Do we, the giving and of our time, of our resources, of our stuff, giving certainly, exposes things about us. It exposes things about our lives. It exposes what do we actually believe about God's provision? What do we believe about it? Do we believe that it is more precious, it's more blessed to give than to receive? If we did, then we would give. If we don't, then we'll receive, we'll keep. It's as simple as that. What do we believe about giving? Alcorn lays it out there, and he does on a regular basis. But you can read these stories and read these verses and just go, I don't believe that to be true. What do you believe about generosity? One grows in generosity as they realize that Jesus, that God's giving of Jesus is the most generous action in all of human history. For God so loved the world that he gave. God so loved the world that he gave. And in doing so, showed us that it is indeed more blessed to give than to receive. Wrestle with this, friends. Wrestle with this. And you make the decision as to what you believe and what you will do with it. So glad to have you with me today. This hour on AM 1160, Hope for Your Life in Chicago, Faith Talk 1500 and 101.5 FM in Detroit. My name is Brian Fromm, and you're listening to The Common Good.

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10: With SRN News, I'm Keith Peters in Washington. President Trump says Immigration and Customs Enforcement officers should continue vehicle stops despite recent fatal shootings. Trump's statements Wednesday run counter to a new suspension of the stops that are used as part of his immigration crackdown. Homeland Security Secretary Mark Wayne Mullen responded by saying later Wednesday that people illegally in the country would be arrested and deported wherever they are. Acting Attorney General Todd Blanche is confronting skeptical questioning at a Senate confirmation hearing about the creation of a fund to compensate allies of President Trump and a tax immunity deal for the president. He's aiming to lock down Republican support that he'll need to advance his nomination. On Wall Street, the Dow by 150 points. More details at SRNNews.com.
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1: Tonight, expect a chance of a thunderstorm in some areas during the early evening hours. Otherwise, the night will be partly cloudy and warm with a low temperature of 71. Keep in mind that smoke from wildfires may lead to reduced air quality. I'm meteorologist Jason Caterina on Faith Talk 1500 and 101.5 FM, online at faithtalkdetroit.com.
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11: Foundations of Freedom, a look at America's founding principles and the leaders who shaped our nation.
12: Most Americans think of Abraham Lincoln and they think of the Civil War or the Emancipation. But in 1862, he signed another hugely significant piece of legislation, the Homestead Act. It offered eligible Americans up to 160 acres of land, not as a prize for the powerful, but as an opportunity for ordinary families willing to live on it, work it, and build something lasting. Why did it matter? Because Lincoln understood that freedom was not merely the absence of tyranny. Rather, freedom required responsibility, labor, stewardship, and moral courage. A free people must be given room to build, but they also must be willing to cultivate what they have been given. That still matters today. Liberty without responsibility decays. Opportunity without character collapses. Lincoln's lesson is clear. A nation stays free when its people remain willing to work, build, and steward freedom under God.
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This is Pastor Moss, coming to you with Bible Talk, dealing with the Word of God, most important thing we could ever do. And have to admit, as we look at the landscape, and what I mean by that, looking at television and everything that's going on, we're in the last days. I think that's very easy to ascertain, that we are in the times that Jesus talked about, right? Jesus is coming. He said he comes as a thief in the night, but he told us to be ready. And friends, you can tell by looking at what's happening in Iran,

That's what we'll be discussing today. Could the Antichrist come from America? That's right. Could the Antichrist come from America? What a question. But yet it's one that can be looked into. Okay? Wow. So get ready for a ride here on our program today as we look at this and go into this. Very important thing. If you don't have that Bible, run and get it. And you might want to get a notebook paper, so you can write some things down, because there may be some things here that you can use in your own edification or back at your church. Okay? But could the Antichrist come from America? Wow, right? Let me read you a writing that comes from one of the documents I have, where he says, as I have shown, I believe that the Antichrist will arise out of the United Roman Empire. Many have taken this to mean that he will come out of one of the nations of Europe. Okay? And as we know, there's a European Union already in place, looking like it's waiting for the Antichrist just to come in and take over, right? So he says, one of the nations of Europe that formed the nucleus of the old Roman Empire. That's where Europe comes out of, the Roman Empire, possibly even Rome itself. However, since the United States came from European nations that constituted the Roman Empire and has language and laws derived from Rome, here is a real important point. Is it possible? And I like the way a person holds back when they don't have all of the evidence. I'm like that too. I like to get all the evidence in place before I come up with some kind of belief or some kind of proposition. So I like the writers here for where how they take us here. Is it possible that the Antichrist could come from America? Wow, that's the statement. Is it possible that the Antichrist could come from America? In fact, then goes on to say something even more dynamic here, okay? and something that sends something bad up your leg, you know. Could he even be an American president? Can you imagine? Okay. Can you imagine? Is it possible that the Antichrist could come from America? Could he even be an American president? Oh, no. Perish the thought. We hope not. But none to say. It's all on the table. Okay? No one can say for sure. Although he could be an American, it seems best to hold that the Antichrist will come out of Europe. Okay? And that's what many scholars have believed. He comes out of Europe, a revived Roman Empire, so to speak. This was the western portion of the Roman Empire that existed in John's day, when he prophesied Antichrist coming from a future form of the Roman Empire. No matter where he comes from, now here is a bottom line point, right? No matter where he comes from, One thing is for sure. And it tells us something, especially in these last days, right? No matter where he comes from, one thing is sure. He is coming, and he will do exactly what the Bible predicts. That's right. The Antichrist is coming, and he will do exactly what the Bible predicts. So we have to be ready, okay? Be ready. Get ready for the tribulation. Get ready for attacks that are going to come from Satan. We have to be ready for this. But we don't have to fear. Okay, have no fear. Jesus Christ is here. He is our anchor. He is our shield. And he is our sword. Okay, and at the end, God wins. All right. Good to be with you here as we look at it. And the most important thing is to get into what the Bible has to say about this, right? So we have a number of scriptures that you scholars would love to write down. So if you get a piece of paper or something to write on, you could use this in your own personal study. You could use the notes you take at your Sunday school. And a lot of Sunday schools need to start teaching more about eschatology and prophecy than they do, right? So you might want to write some of this stuff down so that you can wax eloquent when you go to your church and you have a study you're going to give, and you can, you know, just come right out of the Bible and give it to them. And then give me a little plug or two. Say, yeah, that comes from that Pastor Moss. Hey, I'd like that if you did that. But important thing is for us to deal with the Word of God. All right.
Very important. Very, very important.

could the Antichrist come from America? Oh, perish the thought, perish it. But the question's still on the table, right? And there's a number of things that the Bible tells us about the Antichrist that we need to be knowledgeable of. Okay, all this talk about who the Antichrist will be, and where he will come from can sometimes cloud the more important issue, right? What will he do? Let's take a look. Yeah, that's the important thing. I agree with the authors I've looked at who talk about it, where they say the most important issue, what will he do? Let's take a look. What will be the actions of the Antichrist, right, that the Bible tells us about, right? Going to that, we should be able to find out a lot of stuff. So let's begin. Number one concerning the Antichrist, he will appear in the time of the end of Israel's history. He is going to appear in the time of the end of Israel's history. There, Daniel chapter 8, verse 17 seems to give some answers to that one. And so, okay, I'm going to turn there right quick. You can take your time. You can wait for me to find it or find it on your own. But the scripture here that talks about this immediately is over in Daniel and in chapter 8 and verse 17. Daniel chapter 8, verse 17, where it says this. So he came near where I stood. And when he came, I was afraid and fell upon my face. But he said unto me, understand, O son of man, for at the time of the end shall be the vision. Okay? Wow. At the time of the end shall be the vision. Okay? So he will appear in the time of the end of Israel's history. Okay? Daniel in chapter 8 seems to give us that, verse 17. Very important stuff to know. Number two, his manifestation will signal the beginning of the day of the Lord. Okay? The manifestation of the Antichrist will signal the beginning of the day of the Lord. Where do we go for that? Got that Bible? Go to 2 Thessalonians. Very important chapter. Very provocative in how it talks about the what's going to happen, future things. Amazing. Okay? And Paul, busy at work here, 2 Thessalonians, where we see that almost all the prophets got some information from the Lord about the future, and especially John on the island of Patmos, who wrote the book of Revelation. But we got some other hard hitters, too, on this subject. 2 Thessalonians, and in chapter 2, 2 Thessalonians chapter 2, verse 1. And I just like the way this one starts as we deal with the end times. Okay? So it says in 2 Thessalonians chapter 2 and verse 1, now we beseech you, brethren, by the coming of our Lord Jesus Christ and by our gathering together unto him. Okay? Jesus is coming. No doubt about it. We're going to be gathered to him when he comes. Verse 2, that you be not soon shaken in mind. Now that's very important for us to have. Don't be shaken in mind. I know there's things that you're watching on television and news programs that you're watching on television that's talking about all of the bad things that are happening in the Middle East and all of this, but hey, okay, don't let it get you down, right? Don't let it get you down, okay? Because when you do that, you start having fear, then the devil wants to take advantage of that, right? So 2 Thessalonians chapter 2 gives us some good admonition. Now we beseech you, brethren, by the coming of our Lord Jesus Christ and to our gathering together unto him, that you be not soon shaken in mind, or be troubled by spirit, nor by word, nor by letter from us, as that the day of Christ is at hand. Okay? Now that it's coming, okay, but we don't know when. All we know is we need to be ready when he comes. Let no man deceive you by any means. For that day shall not come, except there come a falling away first, and the man of sin be revealed, the son of perdition. Okay? There we're talking about none other than the Antichrist, who opposes and exalts himself above all that is called God, so that he is worshipped, so that he is God, sits in the temple of God,
showing himself that he is God. All right, we want to stop right there. We got more to go, but I think it's time. Now, I'm not sure. Now, my director here, well, okay, I've got a few minutes more. He's being nice today. I like that. Here in Thessalonians chapter 2, verse 4, who opposes and exalts himself above all that is called God. That's what the Antichrist is going to do. Or that is worship. So that he is God, okay, sits in the temple of God, showing himself that he is God. Wow. Remember you not that when I was yet with you, okay, that's what Paul lays down, told us all about what he received. I told you these things, and now you know what withholds that he might be revealed in his time. Okay? He's going to come. The Antichrist is going to come in his time. Okay? It's prophesied in the Old Testament. We see that prophecy from the Old Testament being backed up by New Testament theology. Okay? And so definitely, we are in these last times. But all I can say to you guys, what a wonderful God we serve. All right. Do I still have some more time to talk? Keep going. He tells me to keep going. He don't know. Once I get going, I can't stop. Here, if we continue to look at this, at verse 8, and this is in 2 Thessalonians in church, and verse 8, 2 Thessalonians, and verse 8, where it says this, very important. Then shall the wicked be revealed. We know who that is, Antichrist. Whom the Lord shall consume with the spirit of his mouth. Wow. Okay. Now this is something, seems like it's coming right out of the book of Revelation. When Jesus comes, Antichrist is going to be like gone. Yeah, he won't be around long. And then shall the wicked be revealed whom the Lord shall consume with the spirit of his mouth and shall destroy with the brightness of his coming. Well, we have more to say to that. I know you're ready for it, but got to take a break. We'll be right back.

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7: All right, we're back. Back with what? Strictly Biblical Bible Teaching Ministries. Looking at what will the Antichrist do? And could the Antichrist come from America? Very important things to deal with. The Bible says all nations, okay, prepare to come against Israel, but will America be a part of those nations? I surely hope not. But to be honest with you, we don't know absolutely for sure. Our job is to just trust in God and to make sure that we're found in Christ, regardless of what's happening in our society and going on now. In the end, we have to recognize this, that at the end, God wins, okay? And we're going to be winning right along with it, right? So, looking at what will the Antichrist do, a number of things, and here I think we did one already, okay, where he will appear in the time of the end of Israel's history. Daniel chapter 8, verse 17 talks about that, tells us, and Daniel tells us when he's going to appear. Amazing how much that the Old Testament prophets knew and what they were told by God. Now, the primary focus that we've had for a long time is just on the book of Revelation. But I'm here to tell you, there's a lot of things in the Old Testament that talks the same way as we find in the book of Revelation, right? Because they, too, talked about what was going to happen to Israel and the fact that, you know, Jesus is coming back. And this was in Old Testament times, right? So there's a number of scriptures that give us that. And needless to say, a number of others, like in 2 Thessalonians and in Daniel, okay, Jeremiah, a lot of places, we find predictive prophecy. So let's continue to look at this and see what else we can get out of it here. Where next, if we look at 2 Thessalonians chapter 2, verse 3-7, where it shows that his manifestation is currently being hindered by the restrainer. That's right. Something is holding back the power of the Antichrist. That's right. That's what the Bible clearly says as we look at 2 Thessalonians chapter 2, right? That his manifestation is hindered by the restrainer. But when the restrainer is moved out of the way, and we believe that restrainer is the Holy Ghost holding it back until God allows the Antichrist to come forward and then get what's coming to him, okay? So it's amazing how the Bible lets us know these things, right, beforehand, okay, so that we keep on keep our eye on what's happening in the world and what the devil is doing to raise a lot of trouble, let us say, okay? His rise to power will come through peace programs. That's right. The Antichrist, it sounds so nice, doesn't it? But it's not the kind of peace that you and I want. The kind of peace that he wants is to be called God, right? And that you must take his mark or you won't be able to survive. Yeah. So his rise to power will come through peace programs. Just a program. He will make a covenant of peace with Israel, but don't count on it, right? Because his job is not to save Israel, it's to destroy them. This event will signal the beginning of the seven-year tribulation. He will break the covenant at its midpoint, right? Nothing at all will be true about the Antichrist. He's going to come trying to act like he is God, and wound up, you find out that all he really is being is supported by Satan. Wow, right? Wow. He will make a covenant of peace with Israel. Okay? This event will signal the beginning of the seven-year tribulation. Okay? He will break the covenant at its midpoint. Okay? It's what Daniel chapter 9, verse 27 tells us. And I give you these verses, so hopefully that after the programs that we have, you can go to them and read. And even though a chapter I give you may focus on maybe one verse, if you get there, like you get to Daniel 9, read it. Read that whole chapter. Yeah? The key verse, the 27th verse, that's focused on in my presentation is good. But Daniel 9 will give you a lot, Daniel chapter 9 will give you a lot of information about the future. Okay, some of the same things that we see in the book of Revelation talked about by Daniel, right? And it says, what else will he do? Okay, he will break that covenant at its midpoint. Okay, he's going to, everything that the Antichrist puts forward, he's going to be lying about. That's the bottom line. Right? And so definitely he is something to be dealt with, and the only one who can deal with him is God, our Lord and Savior Jesus Christ. All right. Then, as we go on, near the middle of the tribulation, the Antichrist will be assassinated or violently killed. That's right, assassinated or violently killed. That is something else. Okay? Now, many people remember it when Trump was shot. Somebody shot at him. Some were trying to say that meant he was the Antichrist. Oh, please, keep the fantasies to yourself. Had nothing to do with it at all. And the President of the United States, not the Antichrist. Okay? But people go kind of far with their imaginations when we start looking at the Bible. And we must always make sure that all of these things that they get are being backed up by the Bible, or, friends, we're in trouble. Okay, Daniel chapter 11 tells us some a lot of stuff that we need to know, but we have to be wary and make sure that we're getting all of what we have from the Word of God itself. But definitely, Daniel, okay, in and of itself, wow, a very, very important book, and a book that says a lot of things to help us understand what's coming, what's going to happen, and what is around the corner. That's right. A lot of things, everything that the Bible says is going to take place. And Daniel, that's right, the prophet Daniel gave us a lot of things to be wary of, right? Where says this, if we look at a chapter, oh, so many good chapters in Daniel. Daniel chapter 7 and verse 13, great one. I saw in the night visions, what Daniel said, and behold, one like the Son of Man came with the clouds of heaven and came to the Ancient of Days, and they brought him near before him. So here we see Jesus, Son of Man, Ancient of Days, Father, Holy Ghost, I'm sure around there too with them. These are the Godhead, only one God who exists as Father, Son, Holy Spirit, but just one God. 14, and they were given him dominion and glory and a kingdom, and all people, nations, and languages should serve him. His dominion is an everlasting dominion, which shall not pass away, and his kingdom, that which shall not be destroyed. Daniel was grieved. He said, he was grieved in my spirit, in the midst of my body, and the visions of my head troubled me. He was getting these visions, and some of them were troubling him. Okay? Verse 16, Daniel says, I came near unto one of them that stood by, and asked him the truth of all this. So he told me, and made me know the interpretation of the things. He says, these great beasts, which are four kings, which shall rise out upon the earth. That's right. So he's talking about the nations that will rise in the earth. Okay, what are they going to do? Verse 18, but the saints of the Most High shall take the kingdom and possess the kingdom forever, even forever. So they're going to be these kings or leaders, world leaders, try to get together, okay, and arise out of the earth. But the saints of the Most High God shall take the kingdom and possess the kingdom forever, even forever and ever. So in other words, the nations will come together to come against God, but guess what? They are going to lose, right? That's what the Bible tells us. Eh? Very similar to what we see talked about in the book of Revelation. Then here in Daniel 7 and 18, okay, well, let's like 17 and 18 together. These great beasts, which are four kings, which shall rise out of the earth. But the saints of the Most High shall take the kingdom and possess the kingdom forever, even forever and ever. Amen. That's right. No matter what the Antichrist does, no matter what the devil does, no matter what demons try to do, they're not going to stop God from accomplishing his mission. That's to save the world and to save his chosen people. Friends, we can count on it. It's in the Bible and it's clear. And that is why that definitely anything that's taught at your church, if it's from the Bible, you need to listen to it. But right now, I think it's real important for us to get a handle on Bible prophecy, because the Bible explains exactly what's going to happen. Sure does. Doesn't leave anything unturned. And then you find out that all of the book, every book in the Bible, has something to say about the future. Of course, like Daniel and Jeremiah and the book of Revelation. Wow. Okay? But a lot of them point to the future. All right. So it talks about verse 17, Daniel 7, 17, these great beasts, which are four kings which shall rise out of the earth. But the saints of the Most High shall take the kingdom and possess the kingdom forever, even forever and ever. When we get it, we got it. That's it. We don't have to worry about what the Antichrist and his minions are going to try to do. Verse 19, then I would know the truth of the fourth beast, which was diverse from all the others, exceedingly dreadful. Okay, so here's a beast, a part of this, the horrors of the Antichrist. Okay, it says, verse 19, then I would know the truth of the fourth beast, which was diverse from all the others, exceedingly dreadful, whose teeth were of iron and his nails of brass, which devoured and brake in pieces and stamped the residue of his feet. Wow. And of the 10 horns that were in his head, and of the other which came up, and before whom 3 fell, even of that horn that had eyes and a mouth that spake very great things. That's right. The Antichrist and all kind of false teachers, they speak a lot, but they tell errors. Okay? Says, a mouth that spake very great things, whose look was more stout than his fellows. I beheld. And this is we're in Daniel 21. I beheld, and the same horn made war with the saints and prevailed against them. Look at that. Verse 21, powerful. I beheld that the same horn made war with the saints and prevailed against them. If you're a Christian, you're a saint. Whether you know it or not, or accept it or not, you have enemies against you. You have Satan, okay, and his demons against you. You have people who follow the works of darkness against you. Okay, so if you are saints, Jesus has you, but you're going to need to have Jesus with you, because you've got to be able to fight off the stuff that's going to come in these latter days as we prepare not only for Jesus' coming, we're preparing for that, but also we're preparing for Armageddon. Mm-hmm. You can see it talked about a lot today on your news programs. All right. Here, as we continue looking at Daniel chapter 7, it says at verse 22, until the Ancient of Days came. Okay, now here's the good part. I like it when we get to the good stuff in the Bible. Oh, yes, I do. Daniel chapter 7, verse 22 says, until the Ancient of Days came. Oh, get ready for this one. This makes you want to smile in your seat, or if you're watching television or something and you happen to have your Bible and you say, oh, this is good stuff. Here, Daniel 7, 22, until the Ancient of Days came and judgment was given to the saints of the Most High. And the time came that the saints possessed the kingdom. That's right. I don't care what you read. I don't care what it says the Antichrist is going to do. We're seeing that he's not going to win in his venture. He isn't, right? Because until the Ancient of Days came and judgment was given to the saints of the Most High, and the time came that the saints possessed the kingdom. The saints possessed the kingdom. If you are a Christian, if you are a child of God, a daughter of God, if you are a Christian person, okay, you're going to possess the kingdom. That's it. And nothing the Antichrist or the devil is going to do to be able to stop it, right? Verse 23, thus he said, the fourth beast shall be the fourth kingdom upon the earth, which shall be diverse from all kingdoms, and shall devour the whole earth, and shall tread it down and break it in pieces. Now, here, even though Christ, heaven, and us, we get the victory, doesn't mean that there's not going to be a battle. And that's what Daniel talks about in 7:23, right? Thus he said, the fourth beast shall be the fourth kingdom upon earth, which shall be diverse from all kingdoms, and shall devour the whole earth, and shall tread it down, and break it in pieces. Right? They're not going to tear it down. Whatever they tear down, God's able to build back up and put together again. You can believe that. That's the absolute truth. Verse 24, and the ten horns out of this kingdom are ten kings that shall arise, and another shall rise after them. And he shall be diverse from the first, and he shall subdue three kings. And he shall speak great words against the Most High. Okay? Can you imagine, okay, being so wrapped up, so far away from the truth, so surrounded by wickedness, that it says something like this concerning these folks? Verse 25, that he shall speak great words against the Most High. How are you in your right mind going to be speaking words against God? Wow, you really need to go and see some kind of spiritual psychologist, right? Can't believe it. Yeah, but that's what happens. It shows you how vicious Satan is and evil is. We're in verse 25 here, Daniel 7:25, and he shall speak great words against the Most High. Can you imagine someone speaking against God? And shall wear out the saints of the Most High. So now it tells us that there's attacks that come against us, okay, trying to wear us out, but it won't. We're going to take a break. We'll be right back.

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4: Roblox may seem like harmless fun, but a new legal settlement in Nevada is a reminder that even kid-friendly games can come with real risks. 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
10: Most Americans think of Abraham Lincoln and they think of the Civil War or the Emancipation. But in 1862, he signed another hugely significant piece of legislation, the Homestead Act. It offered eligible Americans up to 160 acres of land, not as a prize for the powerful, but as an opportunity for ordinary families willing to live on it, work it, and build something lasting. Why did it matter? Because Lincoln understood that freedom was not merely the absence of tyranny. Rather, freedom required responsibility, labor, stewardship, and moral courage. A free people must be given room to build, but they also must be willing to cultivate what they have been given. That still matters today. Liberty without responsibility decays. Opportunity without character collapses. Lincoln's lesson is clear. A nation stays free when its people remain willing to work, build, and steward freedom under God.
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11: All right, we're back. That's right, back where we left off, dealing with probably one of the most important things to talk about, which is the end times. We're in them. You see them. All you have to do is watch the news. You know what's happening in the Middle East. You know what's going on between Iran and China and all of this, and Ukraine, all of this, where people are coming against Israel. But I'm here to tell you, God's chosen people, the Abrahamic covenant, will be fulfilled. Abraham was promised land, seed, and a blessing. And friends, that's exactly what they're going to get. And so God, as you know, I don't have to tell you, does not fail. He doesn't. He will accomplish everything he wants to do. Okay? And it's good to be and serve a God like we have. All right. As we continue to look here, we're looking at Daniel. We're in Daniel chapter 7. And I might go over a verse or two again, but hey, It's good to refresh yourself. Sometimes we forget them. So here, Daniel 7:23, thus he said, the fourth beast shall be the fourth kingdom. So the kingdoms represented by different rulers upon the earth, which shall be diverse from all kingdoms and shall devour the whole earth and shall tread it down and break it in pieces. Right? So this is what comes out of these when the kingdoms come together, Armageddon, come together against Israel. Okay? Verse 24, and the ten horns out of this kingdom are ten kings that shall arise and shall rise after, and shall rise after them. And he shall be diverse from the first. And he shall subdue three kings. And he shall speak great words against the Most High. Now, who in your right mind wants to speak words against the Most High? Nothing works against the Most High. Nothing is going to be able to stop God. Nothing is going to be able to stop Christ. The devil will lose. Okay? Definitely so. Okay? Verse 25, and he shall speak great words. Okay? You can speak all the words you want. How many of you know, though, that there's a lot of people who speak words but can't do anything, right? Remember in high school, I'm going to beat you up. Then when they see you, they run. Well, that's how it is, trying to fool around with God. Right? You can't play with it. Verse 25, and he shall speak great words against the Most High. So, you mean to tell me that here, an unbeliever, okay, someone following Antichrist, or Antichrist himself, is going to be able to come against God and win? I'm sorry. You need to take some medication. No, there's no way you can win against the God that we serve. All right. But I like this verse. It's very encouraging. And this is in Daniel and from chapter 7. Dealing with the end times. And he shall speak great words against the Most High, and shall wear out the saints of the Most High, and think to change times and laws. So when he says wear out the saints, that means we have to make sure that we carry the shield of faith and fight against the powers of the enemy. That's right. Okay? And I think we're going to surely have the victory through Christ. But needless to say, there's a part that we have in fulfilling the Abrahamic covenant and the return of our Lord and Savior Jesus Christ to set up his kingdom on the earth, right? So here, Daniel 7:25, read it quickly again. He shall speak great words against the Most High and shall wear out the saints of the Most High and think to change times and laws. And there shall be given into his hand until the times and times and the dividing of times. But the judgment shall sit, and they shall take away his dominion to consume and to destroy it unto the end. And the kingdom and dominion and the greatness of the kingdom under the whole heaven. Sit back on your chair for what you're about to hear. This is the good news. You want to see the good news of prophecy? We got it right here. In Daniel 7:27, it says, and the kingdom and dominion and the greatness of the kingdom under the whole heaven shall be given to the people of the saints. Y'all got to let me read that again. 27. And the kingdom and dominion, where we are now on the earth, okay? All this back and forth between Iran, okay, and the Jews and all the stuff that's going on. We know what happens at the end. God wins. And his chosen people win. Verse 27, and the kingdom and dominion and the greatness of the kingdom under the whole heaven, okay, the greatness of the kingdom under the whole heaven shall be given to the people of the saints. That's right, that's us. Given to the people of the saints of the Most High. That's God, friends. That's God in Christ. Whose kingdom is an everlasting kingdom, and all dominions shall serve and obey him. Now that's Daniel. Doesn't it sound just like something out of the book of Revelation? It really does. Yeah? We see that definitely Revelation, what a book. But Daniel was dealing with biblical prophecy. We find many others, okay, in the Bible. Isaiah deals with biblical prophecy. All of the prophets, even in Psalms, there are prophecies dealing with the future. Now, Revelation is one which puts a lot of it together, but all through the Bible, there the future is spoken, okay, by leaders, by prophets, Jeremiah, Isaiah, so many of them, okay? Revelation is a key book, but you want to read the others as well, right? So, then at verse 27, 28, oh, I like 28, I can't put this one down. And the kingdom and dominion and the greatness of the kingdom under the whole heaven shall be given to the people of the saints of the Most High. We will be ruling with Jesus Christ on a new heavens and a new earth. That's what's coming. Revelation, the book of Revelation, John knew about it, and Daniel knows about it as well. Wow, wow. Whose kingdom even is an everlasting kingdom. That's right, okay? Everlasting kingdom. Once God's kingdom is set up, it's done. It is an everlasting kingdom. And all dominions shall serve and obey him. Okay? Here too is the end of the matter. As for me, Daniel, my cognitions much troubled me, and my countenance changed in me, but I kept the matter in my heart. And that's what we need to do. We need to keep these things in our heart. Okay? That is what causes us to be able to go through bad times by knowing this. What is it we need to know? That God, regardless of what happens, God is still large and in charge, my friends. He hasn't gone away from you, hasn't left you. Okay, and when you think he's not around, he is always around. Okay? Now, if you want to see what's happening, just look at the television, look at what's happening in the news, look at what's being talked about, where they're showing you exactly what's happening. And things are happening now in fulfillment of biblical prophecy. And you can look right at the news, open your Bible, and see some things that it correlates with. Wow. Okay. So very, very important to deal with Scripture and to know where it takes you and to recognize that soon and very soon we are going to see the King. All right. I'll take a break. Be right back.

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All right, this is Pastor Moss back with you. And I think here we're at our wrap-up. So there are some bullet points we want to leave you with as we continue with looking at the Bible, and especially here at the most important events that could possibly happen in the world, right? Dealing with the Antichrist. What would he do? Looking at Armageddon coming before our eyes. A lot for us to recognize. There are some bullet points that would be good for you to take with you, where we note a number of things, and that is, first of all, 2 Thessalonians chapter 2, his rise to power through peace programs. That's what the Antichrist is going to do. He's going to, come out peacefully, but he's not a peaceful, won't be a peaceful person. His rise to power will come through peace programs. Okay, he will make a covenant of peace with Israel. This event will signal the beginning of the seven-year tribulation, right? Mm-hmm. He will break that covenant at its midpoint. That's what the Antichrist is going to do. Then, near the middle of the tribulation, the Antichrist will be assassinated or violently killed, okay? And he will descend into the abyss. Talks about that in Revelation chapter 17. But he will be raised back to life. The whole world will be amazed and will follow after him. Okay? He will be totally controlled and energized by Satan. He will subdue three of the ten kings in the United Roman Empire. Yeah, going to come against some that want to oppose his position. The remaining seven kings will give all authority to the beast. Okay? And then look at this. He will invade the land of Israel and desecrate the rebuilt temple. That's right. But at the end, he loses, right? Definitely so. Says concerning what really is going to happen, and the kingdom and dominion and the greatness of the kingdom under the whole heaven, wow, shall be given to the people of the saints of the Most High God, whose kingdom is an everlasting kingdom, and his dominion shall serve and obey him. Okay? And then Daniel says, hitherto is the end of the matter. As for me, Daniel says, my thinking most troubled me, and my countenance changed in me, but I kept the matter in my heart. He had seen such visions that they just, wow, they really impressed him. They really let him know what a God we serve and the plans that God has for the universe, for us, for the earth. There'll be a new heavens and a new earth. That's going to happen. That is going to come. And we need to get ready. And Jesus is coming. The Bible says he comes as a thief in the night. Okay. So the only way you can be ready for a thief is to be prepared all the time. So you better be prepared because Jesus Christ is coming. He's coming. You don't know when he'll come. Don't buy these books that say, well, he'll be here in 19-something, 20-something. No, Jesus said you will not know the day or the hour when he comes. Okay? Just be ready when he does. Okay? He comes back looking for a church without spot or wrinkle. All right, good to be with you, and wish I had more time today. But I don't. But that does not mean that I won't be back. Okay, that's a high possibility as well. But until then, what you can do is keep on reading your Bible. And look up, because your redemption draweth near. That's right. And all I can say, pretty sure my wife is out there listening to me, so I say, honey, I'll be home in just a little while. There you go. God bless you. We'll see you next time.

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8: With SRN News, I'm Keith Peters in Washington. Acting Attorney General Todd Blanche is confronting skeptical questioning at a Senate confirmation hearing about the creation of a fund to compensate allies of President Trump and a tax immunity deal for the president. He's aiming to lock down Republican support that he'll need to advance his nomination. President Trump says immigration and customs enforcement officers should continue vehicle stops despite recent fatal shootings. Trump's statements Wednesday run counter to a new suspension of the stops that are used as part of his immigration crackdown. Homeland Security Secretary Mark Wayne Mullen responded by saying later Wednesday that people illegally in the country would be arrested and deported wherever they are. On Wall Street, the Dow by 150 points, the NASDAQ rose 162, the S&P advanced 28. More details at srnnews.com.
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9: Tonight, expect a chance of a thunderstorm in some areas during the early evening hours. Otherwise, the night will be partly cloudy and warm with a low temperature of 71. Keep in mind that smoke from wildfires may lead to reduced air quality. I'm meteorologist Jason Caterina on Faith Talk 1500 and 101.5 FM, online at faithtalkdetroit.com.
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12: 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When he finally received a New Testament, he read it cover to cover repeatedly. Other prisoners asked questions. He answered them. 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
17: 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Welcome to The Saint's Perspective. 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
18: First Peter, first chapter,

I want to resolve that. I don't want anybody saying it's okay to sin. It's never okay to sin. Although God forgives you, it's not His will. And I don't want to be. I want to be on record by saying that. But let's read this. Are you ready for the word? 13 through 21 began. Therefore, gird up the loins of your mind, be sober, and rest your hope fully upon the grace that is to be brought to you at the revelation of Jesus Christ. As obedient children, not conforming yourselves to the former lusts as in your ignorance, but as He who called you is holy, you also be holy in all your conduct. Because it is written, be holy, for I am holy. And if you call on the Father, who without partiality judges according to each one's work, conduct yourselves throughout the time of your stay here in fear, knowing that you are not redeemed with corruptible things like silver or gold from your aimless conduct received by tradition from your fathers, but with the precious blood of Christ as of a lamb without blemish and without spot. He indeed was foreordained before the foundation of the world, but was manifest in these last times for you, who through Him believe in God, who raised Him from the dead and gave Him glory, so that your faith and hope are in God. I'm going to take my thought from verse 15 and 16. But as He who called you is holy, you also be holy in all your conduct. Because it is written, be holy, for I am holy. Tell that person next to you, you can live holy. Tell that person again, you can live holy. You may be seated. You can live holy. You can. Now, before we get started, I want to make sure that we understand how the Bible defines holiness or to be holy. The Greek word in the text, hagios, which means to be sacred or to be a saint, which means to be set apart, to be different, to be consecrated for God's use. Are you hearing me? So in verse 16 of the text, the writer quotes, because it is written, meaning he refers to the Old Testament, be holy for I am holy. The writer, Peter, quotes from Leviticus, the 11th chapter, the 44th and 45th verse, which reads, for I am your Lord your God, you shall therefore consecrate yourselves. Do you hear what he's saying? You consecrate yourself. You do it. And you shall be holy, for I am holy. Neither shall you defile yourselves with any creeping thing that creeps on the earth. For I am the Lord who brings you up out of the land of Egypt to be your God. You shall therefore be holy, for I am holy. This verse records God telling His people to separate themselves or consecrate themselves from all other nations because God brought them out of the land of Egypt.

0: God's people are to be holy, to reflect God's holiness. Be holy, for God is holy. Now, in Leviticus 11 and 44, the Hebrew for holy is the word kadosh. Kadosh. Kadosh means to be sacred, to be set apart, or to be a saint. Now, if you need a more modern, practical, working definition of holiness, to be holy is to be different or distinct from the world. It is a qualitative difference. When I use the word qualitative, it means that the difference that we are to be has a quality attached to it. So I'm not just being different to be dirty. I'm being different to be righteous. Are you all hearing me? Oh, y'all ain't gonna say amen to a holiness message? Well, holiness includes a specific moral sense of separation from evil and a dedication to a life of right living. Did you all hear that? The life and attitude of the saint should be a qualitatively different, or should be qualitatively different because of their relationship to God through Jesus Christ. So the life and the attitude of the saint should have a quality because of our relationship to God through Jesus Christ. So holiness produces in our lives a loving conformity to God's commands, which ultimately produces the character of God in us. And so it is very critical to our salvation in Jesus Christ that we understand this principle. After you are saved, you need to ask God for the baptism in the Holy Ghost. And after you are saved and spirit-filled, your desire should be to live a saved and separated life from the world. Even when you are in the world, you don't have to be of the world. I'll say that again. Even when you are in the world, you don't have to be of the world. Say that. Even when you are in the world, you don't have to be of the world. Have you ever read the book of Jude where it says Satan, I think that's the book of Jude, Satan contended for the body of Moses? Y'all ever remember reading that? Let me see whoever read that. Let me see your hands. It's in the book of Jude, I believe. Now, here is the struggle, Elder Cram. Well, not the struggle, the question. How could Satan contend for the body of Moses? Well, I'm going to give you my commentary. You can disagree because it's not, Bible does not say why how Satan could contend for the body of Moses. But if I'm looking at man's original state of sinfulness, we were born into sin. Moses was raised by Pharaoh's daughter. Is that right? So he was raised in the culture of Egypt, right? The culture of Egypt was an idolatry culture. So he was taught in the ways of Egypt before God called him. So maybe this is my commentary. You can disagree because it's not directly in the Bible. But my commentary is, if he was taught in the ways of idolatry, where Egypt had a god for everything, maybe that's why Satan could argue for that and say, Remember when he was worshiping those idol gods? I don't care what he did for God. So here's my point of mentioning that. Satan, the only way he's going to have a hold on you is if you keep sin in your life. That's why God so much in Leviticus tells them to be holy. The book of Leviticus says so much about holiness. In other words, separate yourself. Be holy. I called you out of Egypt. So he said, I want my people different. I don't want them acting like Egypt. My father, Pastor Nick Edwards, Sr., he would say this all the time. When you come out of Egypt, stay out of Egypt. He would say, Egypt represents the unsaved life. Canaan represents the saved life. The wilderness represents the cleaning up place, the maturity, the depending on God and learning how to live safe, learning how to be holy, learning how I have to depend on God for everything. So even when you are in the world, you don't have to be in the world. It's kind of like this. You know, you can take some criticism, and I have, you know, why are you having a Super Bowl fellowship, you know, it's you know, that ain't the church's responsibility. You know, y'all need to be praying. Go feed the poor. They criticize. Well, I beg to differ. We know, and you know, and I know that people have social needs. So, for me to have a Super Bowl social fellowship in the church lets me control the environment in which we celebrate. In other words, this Super Bowl fellowship ain't no cussing. This Super Bowl fellowship is no alcohol. This Super Bowl fellowship ain't no gambling. This Super Bowl fellowship ain't no fight gonna break out. So it's not about the Super Bowl. It's about some of us who like sports. And maybe there are some, and this is what I've heard. This is what people told me when we started this. We started this back at the Joy Road. This is when some told me. This a person who just got saved, he was like this. He did just like that. He said, wow, I ain't never been around a group of men without drinking or smoking. He was shocked that he's like, when men get together, there's gonna be weed. He's like, I'm used to drinking and weed. So it's like he was just like in awe to be in a group with a group of men and women, but with a group of men and not smoking weed, drinking. So the point is, whatever we can do to control the environment. So a holy saint wants to control their environment. Did I lose you all? So that's the purpose. So you can say what some of us do like sports. I ain't going to hell if I like sports. Janice, your daddy's testimony was that when your mother invited Pastor Edwards over to the house because your father wasn't saved, your father was watching the football game or basketball game, and my father sat down and watched the game and talked sports. He thought this preacher gonna come and try to get me saved. My dad, he that winneth souls is wise. He just talks sport. So don't get so holy and speak in tongue all the time like you don't know how to live common. So my point is, you can live holy watching basketball. We don't smoke weed. We don't smoke cigarettes. We ain't cussing. We ain't gambling. We ain't into this gambling. So all saints should be intentional about creating holy environments in their everyday practical lives. Now, I don't care who ain't saved. You come to my house, guess what you not gonna do? You fill in the blank. So though we can be criticized by some about what the purpose of the church is, if we are going to save the world and then understand the needs of people, that people do like to socialize. People do like to laugh. People do like friends and have a good time. But there is a way you can do it. There was a program that I used to think was very funny. But then the Holy Spirit said, that's not a good show. It was interesting. It's a very popular show. It used to come on in the 90s. What was that? Everybody Loves Raymond. Anybody remember that show? Very funny show. But watch this. I used to laugh. You know, matter of fact, I downloaded it on my iPad. Very funny show. And then I was watching it, and the Holy Spirit said, how are they laughing? The husband and wife always arguing. The in-laws don't like the wife. All this family turmoil. It is funny. But at the sake of family, they're joking. So the Holy Spirit said, you push happy families, look how they act. And I said, not that it was a sin. Look, y'all got in quiet, all these are loving. Not that it's wrong, but I'm like, there is other ways to get a laugh than to just downgrade the family. I mean, even when the woman was trying to be nice, it was suspicion, and there was always a fight, and then there was always criticism. And I'm like, I'm laughing at people that just criticize one another and fight all the family. I'm like, is that good, holy? Y'all looking at me funny. Man, it ain't no sin. It ain't no sin. Lay aside every weight and the sin. That's so easy. Now I don't plan on having a bad marriage, but the Holy Ghost said, you can find something else to laugh. Think about that. Think about that. Is it funny? Absolutely. But I done hurt some of y'all's feelings, huh? But Pastor, will you just go down and preach the Bible? Now, I didn't say it was wrong. I didn't say you were going to hell. But maybe it doesn't go with my theology about family. And then when the Holy Ghost put his little 2 cents into my viewing, now I'm like, yeah, you are right. I mean, everything about the show, it's a fight. It's a disagreement. Am I telling the truth? And I'm like, it is funny. I don't want to hear this. Preach about Shadrach, Meshach, and Abednego. Well, okay, all right, okay. God wants you to be holy, which means what? Set apart from the world. So everything we do should be analyzed by the Holy Spirit and God's word. I'm going to say that again. Everything that we do should be analyzed by the Holy Spirit and God's word. Everything that we do should be analyzed by the Holy Spirit and God's word. This is our responsibility for holy living. Am I going to get some help in here? Some things are not sins, but some things can help you live saved better. I'll say it again. Some things are not sins, but some things can help you live saved better. I didn't say you got to stop listening to, stop watching Everybody Love. I didn't say that. The Holy Ghost talked to me and just said, you know what? Why do they always have to, you know, mock the family that I've designed? Holiness is how God wants us to live. Say that. Holiness is how God wants me to live. I didn't say it's how you want to live. I said it's how God wants us to live. Our living hope, our great salvation, does not simply impact the future. It is to mark the way we live today, particularly when we experience trouble and temptation. Therefore, gird up the loins. Now, this is 1 Peter. This is the text. Therefore, gird up the loins of your mind. Be sober and rest your hope fully upon the grace that is to be brought to you at the revelation of Jesus Christ. As obedient children, not conforming yourselves to the former lust as in your ignorance. Now, you hear that term, gird up the loins of your mind. Well, in the first century, people who wanted to run quickly faced a problem. Before they could run a fast pace, they had to gather up their loose robes because they all wore robes. So they had to gather up their loose robes. So gird up means to put a belt, pick up the loose, wrap it around and put a belt around it so it will be held up. It was a way that the soldiers fought and people who wanted to run quickly. So when he says, gird up the loins of your minds, he's talking to pull your thoughts together. In other words, pull that worldly thinking. Come on. Let's run that decision by the Holy Ghost and the Word of God. Just because it sounds good, feels good, and that's when you lose people, because people don't want you to tell them about their sins. People don't want to hear that they're not in the will of it. This is a very interesting time we live in.
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7: Few people have ever endured as much hardship and loss as Job. What did he learn, and what can we learn from all that he went through? Today on Turning Point, Dr. David Jeremiah shares three lessons we can take away from Job's ordeals and take to heart when we face our own challenges. To introduce the conclusion of his message, When Trials Become Our Teacher, here's David.
8: Well, thank you so much for joining us today as we get close to the middle of the month of July. We're talking about some passages of Scripture that are meant to encourage and strengthen us wherever we are and whatever our walk may look like. And during this month, we're making available a special book by my friend Rob Morgan. This book has to do with the Scriptures that have made a difference in the history of America. It was written some years ago, but finds its way into the 250th anniversary of our nation very comfortably, helping us understand some things. You know, the Bible has played an essential role in American history. From the Mayflower to modern times, America's moral and intellectual foundation, a lamp to our feet and a light to our path, that's the Bible. And while not every founding father was a Christian, each was known for his understanding of the Bible, and while none of them was perfect, many embraced a deep faith in the unfailing Word of God. Rob Morgan has captured some of the key moments in the history of this nation and written them in a devotional way. This is a wonderful book, hardback book that you can read and enjoy, especially maybe on your summer vacation during this anniversary year. It's yours for the asking when you send a gift of any size to Turning Point today. Simply ask for 100 Bible verses that made America, and it will be on its way to you in just a short time. Here we go with When Trials Become Our Teacher, Part 2.
9: After Satan struck the first time against Job, all Job had left was his wife and his friends. Now we read that even his wife has abandoned him. You cannot imagine how painful that must have been to the patriarch. Chrysostom, a church father who is not supposed to have any sense of humor about this at all, wrote that the only reason Satan didn't kill Job's wife when the rest of his family was killed was because he knew he was going to use her later on to do some more damage to Job. And the most difficult thing to accept about the seventh verse of this chapter is the fact, if you look at it carefully, Job's wife asked Job to do exactly what Satan wanted him to do. Did you see that? Satan wanted Job to curse God and die. And she said to him, "Why don't you curse God and die?" One of the things we have to be careful about here is to recognize that even though people are close to us, sometimes they can give us wrong messages. Adam listened to Eve. Abraham listened to Sarah. Job's wife advised him to give up his faith and commit suicide. But I want to tell you something. There's another side to this story that we need to be careful to mention. Before we throw Job's wife under the bus, I'd like to try to put this whole scene in perspective. Don Baker has written a book called Pain's Hidden Purpose. And in that book, he has written these words. He says, many have speculated as to just what Job's wife may have meant when she looked at that emaciated and blackened body and suggested that Job end his suffering. Some see Job's wife, he wrote at this point, as hardened and bitter, unconcerned for his relationship with God. I see her, wrote Don Baker, as a sensitive, caring, concerned woman who loved Job and honored his commitment. No family could have enjoyed the oneness that Job's family shared if their mother had been calloused or cruel. But she was stretched at this point. Weeks of suffering had passed without relief. Every morning she woke up to the same pain, only to find it intensified. Every night she'd pray for her husband's healing, but it never came. And there was no medication, no Tylenol 3, no Percodan, no Demerol, no morphine to ease the pain, no Valium, not even an aspirin to help him go to sleep. His suffering was so intense, his looks so hideous, his condition so infectious that he was forced to move out of the house and relocate at the city dump. And she couldn't stand it any longer. In a moment of deep and frustrated anguish, she suggested, Job, why don't you curse God and die? Tell God you've had enough. He's not going to heal you. He's gone back on his promise. He's not even aware of your problem. Job, I'd rather see you dead than like this. Maybe we could die together. End of quote. It's hard to blame this woman, isn't it, when you realize what she was experiencing. But to his credit, Job didn't listen to his wife's advice. He gave a solid answer in verse 10. He said to her, you speak as one of the foolish women. Shall we indeed accept good from God, and shall we not accept adversity? In all this, Job did not sin with his lips. Job's response here was profoundly simple. As you read the language, here's basically what he said to her. He said, woman, don't talk like a foolish person. You're talking like an unbeliever. Don't do that. Shall we accept good from God, he said, and not accept his adversity? And he rejected her suggestion. Job was slowly, methodically being stripped to the very nakedness of his spiritual being. All the things that clothe the spirit of man were being ripped apart. All that man leans upon for help and strength was taken from him, until we now see this man left alone, a soul that was forced to stand naked in the universe of God. All the props removed. I want to stop for just a moment and put a little counsel in here, if I might. I want to take just a moment and remind all of us, now that we've done away with all of the ups and downs of Job's wife, and just say to the wives here, don't ever, ever underestimate your importance to your husband. Don't ever think your words of affirmation are less important than others. I promise you, your husband cares more about what you say than what anybody else on the earth says. And especially when you're going through times that are stressful and difficult, he needs you, and without you, he probably won't make it. Sometimes when difficulty comes, couples have a tendency to pull apart. But if you read the scripture and follow God's way, you will know that when difficulty comes, godly couples come together, and they face the trauma and difficulties of life as a team. And they go through and come out victorious. I remember reading about a time when Martin Luther was going through a very difficult time in his life. He was being criticized by everybody, and he was overwhelmed, and like sometimes happens, he got really depressed. His wife realized how serious things had become for Martin, and she decided that she would do something to help him come out of his depression. So she put on a black dress and began to express herself like as if she was in mourning. She went about her duties in the house with a terrible look of sorrow on her face. And Luther was startled by her appearance, and he said to her, "Who died?" She said, "Oh, God did." "God died? What in the world do you mean, woman?" She said, "Well, the way you've been acting, God must be dead." And all of a sudden, Luther got the point, and he came out of his depression. Now, I don't know how creative you ladies are, but that's certainly one you can't use because I've told everybody about it. There's all kinds of ways to encourage your husband and to help him see things as he should. So we've come through the first two sections of the second chapter, Job accused by Satan and abandoned by his wife, and now we come thirdly to Job assaulted by his friends. And we read in the second chapter of Job in verses 11 through 13, "Now when Job's three friends heard of all this adversity that had come upon him, each one came from his own place, Eliphaz the Temanite, Bildad the Shuhite, Zophar the Naamathite, for they had made an appointment together to come and mourn with him and to comfort him. And when they raised their eyes from afar, they did not recognize him and lifted their voices and wept. And each one tore his robe and sprinkled dust on his head toward heaven. And they sat down with him on the ground 7 days and seven nights. No one spoke a word to him, for they saw that his grief was very great." Now today, whenever you say the phrase "Job's comforters," what you mean is you're talking about somebody whose counsel only makes you feel worse than you did before they came. Most of the commentary about Job's friends is negative, but let's take a moment and think about the good things that they did. First of all, they came to Job when he was in trouble. You know, it's easy to be a friend from afar off, but these three guys got together and they went to where Job was. And there was some kind of commitment on their part. They made an appointment, it says, together to go and see Job. And they also had hearts of compassion. When they saw him from afar, they were taken back by his appearance and they began to weep. The intensity of their mourning was the kind usually reserved for death or total disaster. The Bible says they tore their robes and they wailed and they threw dust into the air. And then the wisest thing they did, they kept quiet for 7 days. They didn't say a word. Joseph Bailey is a man who suffered a lot, and I have a number of his books. He's got a book about death and how you face it with other people. And he wrote this little paragraph. He said, "I was sitting torn by grief. Someone came and talked to me of God's dealings, of why it happened, hope beyond the grave. He talked constantly. He said things I knew were true. I was unmoved except to wish he'd go away." He finally did. "Another came and sat beside me. He just sat beside me for an hour or more, listened to what I was saying and answered briefly, prayed for me and left. I was moved. I was comforted. I hated to see him go." Many of us have observed that Job's friends made up for their silence later. And they sure did. And as you read the rest of this book, you discover that the dialogue between Job and his friends was basically negative. They saw Job in the midst of his anguish. They saw the horrific picture of a reeking dump and heaps of ashes and smoldering fires and stench and buzzing flies and scampering rats and all the other ruins of civilization. Even before Job opened his mouth, his friends had already formed a clear opinion as to what his problem was. Was it not clear to all the world that a man whose body was rotting away like this must be a terrible sinner? And in the chapters that are ahead, they're going to accuse Job of that. They were totally wrong, but that's what they decided was the problem. Now, as we review these chapters that we have studied, I want to take just a moment at the end of this sermon and ask, what do we learn from watching this man go through this incredible time of anguish? There are three principles I want to leave with you. Put them in your notes. Most of all, put them in your heart. They are found in the first two chapters of Job, but they're also all located in one verse, in the 10th verse of the second chapter. So let me share with you what they are. First of all, trials teach us patience. Job turned to his wife and he said to his wife, "You speak as a foolish woman speaks." Patience is the passive side of endurance. In Job's answer to his wife, he demonstrates his patience. He doesn't scold her. He doesn't rebuke her. He does not try to put her down or respond to her in a negative way. He reasons with her, and he tries to help her see God through his eyes. In the only mention of Job in the New Testament, Almighty God gives us a clue as to God's purpose for Job's suffering. In James 5:11, you read these words, "Indeed, we count them blessed who endure. You have heard of the perseverance of Job and seen the end intended by the Lord, that the Lord is very compassionate and merciful." This verse indicates that Satan's purpose was to try to get Job to be impatient and to give up. Job became impatient with himself. Later on, he becomes a little impatient with his critical friends, but he never lost faith in his God. Though he did not know what God was doing, he did not know what he could do about what God was doing, he did know that he could trust God. In essence, especially to his wife, Job mirrored the compassion and the mercy of his God. How many of you know that when you're going through tough times, one of the things you really need more than anything else is patience? When you're under pressure and you feel the weight of the pressure, if you're not careful, you're flying off in every direction and you're ending up acting in a way that you don't normally act. By the way, did you know that the only way you can learn patience is through going through trials? I didn't make that up. Over in the book of James, chapter 1, verses 2 and 3, it says it just as clearly as it can be said. Listen to this. "My brethren, count it all joy when you fall into various trials, knowing that the testing of your faith produces patience." So here's some advice. Don't pray for patience, because if you do, you will get tribulation. That's how God gives patience to his people. Secondly, trials not only teach us to be patient, but they teach us perspective. In Job chapter 2 and verse 10, Job says to his wife, "Shall we indeed accept good from God, and shall we not accept adversity?" Job's perspective on God is clearly evidenced by this statement. When it comes to trials and to life itself, perspective is everything. Perspective is how you see something from your perspective. I read a story about a man who was scheduled to sing at a youth group meeting for high school students at his church. Before he left to go to the meeting, his four-year-old little girl tugged at his sleeve and said, "Daddy, where are you going?" He said, "Well, I'm going to go sing for some kids at church, honey." She said, "Can I come too?" "Sure," he said, "you can come." So the man took his daughter to the youth group meeting, and they arrived, and the little girl looked around at the high school kids. And then she tugged at her father's sleeve and she said, "Daddy, you said there are going to be kids here. Where are they?" Her father looked around and pointed to the 30 or 40 high school students in the room. "Just look," he said, "there are kids all around you." The little girl put her hands on her hips and scowled and she said, "Daddy, those aren't kids. Those are babysitters." It's perspective, isn't it? It's how you look at something. When you're a little kid, teenagers are babysitters. That's what they are. Job had perspective on his trials, and I love this section of Job's comments. He realized that he had been the recipient of many undeserved blessings from God. My friend Erwin Lutzer, right after 9/11, wrote a little book called Where Was God? And in this book, he tries to answer some of the arguments and the questions that were leveled at God about that terrible tragedy. If you're looking for a little perspective, listen to what he said. He said, "Before we ask why so many people die in natural disasters, we should ask a different question. Why are so many people, ourselves included, still living? We've learned that sunshine and crops are a sign of God's mercy. Yet how many people give him thanks for beautiful weather and the numerous benefits that nature regularly bestows upon this planet?" And so the sun shines to warm us, and the rain falls to bless us, and the stars shine to remind us that God is not only in heaven, but also on earth to give us mercies we do not deserve. We should be grateful for the times when the earth is firm, when the tornadoes do not blow, when the floods do not come. The book of Lamentations describes the grief of Jeremiah and then says, through the Lord's mercies we are not consumed, because his compassions fail not. They are new every morning. Great is your faithfulness. Luther goes on to say that life is a gift and God has the right to give it and to take it. We cannot approach this question with an attitude of entitlement, believing that we have the right to life, liberty, and happiness. We can pursue these things, but God is not obligated to give us the blessings he graciously chooses to send our way. Often, he said, the same people who ask where God was following a disaster thanklessly refuse to worship and honor him for the years of peace and calmness in their life. They disregard God in good times, and yet they think he's obligated to provide help when bad times come. They believe the God they dishonor when they are well should heal them when they are sick. The God they ignore when they are wealthy should rescue them from impending poverty, and the God they refuse to worship when the earth is still should rescue them when it begins to shake. We must admit that God owes us nothing, said Luther. Before we charge God with not caring, we must thank him for those times when his care was very evident to us. We are ever surrounded by undeserved blessings. Even in his silence, God blesses us. And that's what Job said to his wife. He said, honey, yeah, these are tough times, but we've had a lot of good times. And shall we not accept good and bad equally? Do we get a pass on all the difficult things? No, no. Job teaches us patience, and he teaches us perspective. The book of Job teaches us that when things are good, we can praise God. When things are tough, we can praise him, because God is good. He never changes, and he is worthy of our trust no matter what is happening. Finally, trials teach us persistence. The Bible says in all this, Job did not sin with his lips. Job proves that it is possible to worship God in difficult times, even if God chooses not to explain to us what's going on. Calvin Miller says, having answers is not essential to living. What is essential is the sense of God's presence during dark seasons of our questioning. Our need for specific answers is dissolved in the greater issue of the lordship of Christ over all the universe, those that have answers and those that don't. Anna and Horatio Spafford returned home to Chicago after the terrible tragedy in the Mid-Atlantic. And they had a second family, first a daughter, finally a son, and then one more daughter. But sorrow was no stranger to their home, as a scarlet fever epidemic claimed their young son. So in 1881, the Spaffords left America to begin a new life in Jerusalem, which was then part of the Ottoman Empire. They rented a house in the Old City section of Jerusalem, determined to live there, as the early Christian church did centuries before them. Within a year of their arrival in Jerusalem, the family had become widely known for their love and their service to the needy in Jerusalem and for their firm belief in the teachings of the Bible. Today, more than a century later, the Spafford Children's Center is serving Jerusalem and the West Bank by providing health care and educational support to as many as 30,000 children annually under the leadership of descendants of the Spaffords. And I know that because I've been there and I've had lunch in their home. And I met their 93-year-old granddaughter. Anna and Horatio Spafford suffered severe things in their faith, but they allowed themselves to learn through their testing and to use their pain and their suffering to bless others and further the gospel of Christ. One writer said of them, they came to Jerusalem to do good, and they stayed to do well. And I could only hope that for any of us who might be going through difficulty and facing the uncertainties and unexplainable things of life, that we would understand that during these days we have a choice We can get bitter or we can get better. It's all up to us. You can't change the circumstances. You don't have the power to do that, but you are in charge of your response to them. And what Job teaches us more than anything else is this, that the circumstances of life do not have to alter our commitment and our faith in Almighty God. Job stood in the midst of it all with everything that was dear to him falling apart. And the Bible says he blessed God. And so can we. And so can we.
8: You know, there should be courses offered in seminary on the theology of adversity, because adversity may be the greatest teacher God has ever given us. I'll be honest, most of the important things that I've learned about life and about godliness, I've learned during difficult times. There's an old adage that adversity is a great teacher, prosperity is a very bad teacher. And so here we have these passages that help us take our adversity and mine the truth that is in it so that we can go forward. Maybe you're going through a tough time right now and wondering what God is up to. Well, he's trusted you with some learning, and that learning is going to help you be a better person going forward. Grab hold of it with grace and expect God to do some good things. Don't forget you can get a copy of our book for the month. 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
11: With SRN News, I'm Keith Peters in Washington. The U.S. has reimposed a naval blockade on Iran and intensified its airstrike campaign in retaliation for Tehran's attacks on ships trying to pass through the Strait of Hormuz. Iranian officials said the American